0: sometime after the trial. But he wasn't surprised by what it revealed.
1: I was able to parallel the information that was provided on the tapes with information that I simply saw with my own eyes looking at the dead body on the morning that I did the autopsy.
2: As far as I'm concerned, it's intentional homicide.

0: A mysterious computer crash pushes a thriving manufacturing company to the brink of collapse, jeopardizing the jobs of dozens of employees. There is no apparent cause, no obvious clues. Forensic investigators had to find out whether the disaster was caused by a computer defect, human error, or sabotage. Today, there are over 700 million computers at work in the world. Any one of those holds millions of records vital to people, governments, and industries. But millions of pieces of information in one small box can make that information vulnerable. Omega Engineering manufactured high-tech measurement devices for the United States Navy, NASA, and clients around the world. A state-of-the-art computer system at their New Jersey plant enabled Omega to quickly customize their products to suit their customers' needs. The business was growing, and revenues were up. Then came July 31st, 1996.
1: It was a bad day at Omega on July 31st of 96. One of their workers got in about 8:30 in the morning, went to his or her workstation like they always did, and they flipped on the system. They booted up the computer. And instead of coming on, though, it said fixing. And the worker didn't know what was going on, but fixing sounded pretty positive, so he let it run. And within seconds, the machine was down.
0: But it wasn't that one machine that was in trouble. The manufacturing equipment at Omega got its instructions from the computer server, the brains of a sophisticated system that could store over 1,000 different programs.
1: Those 1,000 programs built 25,000 different products, and they could customize those products into 500,000 different pieces. So you're talking about everything that the company could make.
0: But now, in the span of just a few seconds, Omega's vital computer system had crashed. The plant's manager tried to get the server up and running again with no luck. Typically, crucial files are periodically copied from a server onto a backup tape. Omega thought they could restore the missing programs from their backup.
1: And the backup tape was kept in a filing cabinet in the human resources office.
0: But the tape wasn't there. With no computer programs to drive the manufacturing process, plant operators had only one option: to complete the jobs that had already been started before the crash.
1: Just to keep the machines running, to keep producing, to keep people working. They just kept producing until they ran out of raw materials.
2: But they ultimately created such a vast inventory of those specific items that they couldn't justify continuing anymore, so they had to shut the plant down.
1: One big problem that Omega had was that they hadn't hired a new network administrator.
0: The former network administrator, a longtime employee named Tim Lloyd, was now working for another company.
1: He was the one who actually built the network in the Omega Health plant. He was the genesis of their whole network. He knew it inside and out. He built it.
3: He was the designer for all the computer programming. He was the overseer of their network.
0: The plant manager, Jim Ferguson, called Lloyd to see if he could help solve the serious problem with Omega's computer system.
4: Did you come across any, you mentioned that you might want to look in the basement for some old tapes, some backup tapes?
5: Still looking.
4: Okay. Was there one tape or two tapes of backups?
5: There was one tape that was in the filing cabinet.
4: Right.
0: Omega was teetering on the brink of collapse, with hundreds of jobs at stake and no clues about what had caused the catastrophic shutdown of the computers.
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6: However you make money work, we can work with that.
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6: 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And that's the sound of a fraud alert from Wells Fargo flagging a charge for a pricey restaurant in Paris. Considering Claire isn't in Paris right now, that seemed odd to the bank and to Claire. Two taps later, Claire says nope to the charge and Wells Fargo is on the case. However you make money work, Wells Fargo can work with that.
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20: I don't care, Doug!
21: Omega Engineering faced a crisis so immense it could force the company out of business. 2 weeks earlier, the computer system that contained the plans for all their products had inexplicably crashed. Time was running out. If Omega couldn't get its computer system back up, layoffs would be inevitable.
1: What they lost was the ability to manufacture. And when you're a manufacturing company, you're dead in the water.
21: Omega hired Kroll OnTrack, a Minnesota-based company that resurrects data from crashed computers all over the world.
22: Any kind of media that actually you store data onto, anytime they lose access to this or for some reason becomes unreadable, we get involved to help restore the data.
21: Bob Hackett, a computer forensic expert, began by examining the hard drive on Omega's server. The drive was physically undamaged, but retrieving the data would mean examining the electronic contents, contents that might reveal important evidence. But Omega management now wondered if the crash might have been sabotage. So to safeguard the hard drive, they turned it over to the Secret Service. Experts in computer fraud, the Secret Service knew hunting for the lost programs might alter records on the drive.

0: backup with the dates May 14, 1996 and July 1, 1996. Authorities suspected it was the missing backup tape from Omega, but it was blank.
1: We learned that the backup tape had been reformatted or essentially erased a matter of days before the search warrant was executed. The next thing we had to do was try to establish additional evidence that would support our theory that Lloyd was the guy. So what we did was, for example, we went to his time cards.
0: Lloyd's time card showed that he worked late on days in February, April, and May, each time just prior to the test runs of the time bomb. Then Hackett and Olson found a copy of the time bomb on one of Lloyd's hard drives.
2: So the same lines of code that OnTrack had pieced together from the downed server, they found those lines intact in Tim's home.
0: A relatively new statute made computer sabotage a federal offense if it affected a computer used in interstate commerce and caused more than $5,000 worth of damage. Tim Lloyd was indicted by a grand jury. His case would be the first test of the new law.
3: This is the sound of Claire cooking dinner at home. And that's the sound of a fraud alert from Wells Fargo, flagging a charge for a pricey restaurant in Paris. Considering Claire isn't in Paris right now, that seemed odd to the bank and to Claire. Two taps later, Claire says nope to the charge, and Wells Fargo is on the case. However you make money work, Wells Fargo can work with that.
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0: Prosecutors in New Jersey say the computer crash

0: devastated Omega Engineering, leading to $10 million of lost business, $2 million of reprogramming costs, and 80 employee layoffs.
1: Probably would have done less damage to the company if he had done it with a real bomb.
2: Doesn't matter really what happens to the building if your data is gone.
3: It is a white-collar crime, but it's a very serious crime. It's a nonviolent crime, but you know what? You don't know what the implications are of people losing their jobs.
0: Timothy Lloyd's four-week trial began in April 1998. It would be one of the first criminal cases to explore the arcane world of computer code.
4: How would an attorney who hadn't before this had a lot of technical expertise go into a really high-tech field and explain it to a jury?
0: At trial, prosecutors argued that Lloyd had fallen out of favor with his supervisors and grown resentful when he was reassigned. Investigators had been able to prove that Lloyd developed the time bomb code at home, then worked late so that he could install and test the code in secret. He planned on quitting and was in the process of interviewing with another company when he was fired. In fact, he told a recruiter at his new company that everybody's job at Omega is in jeopardy. He made the remark on July 31st, the same day the computer crashed.
1: How would he know that? On the day that that time bomb, nobody even at Omega knew that. They thought they had a computer problem. That's all they knew. But everybody's job, I think that that was a remarkable find and something that the jurors were able to pick up on.
0: But the most compelling evidence was the bits of code the computer experts found.
1: We were able to find a hard drive in his house that had that command on it. Had we not found that, then he would have gotten away with it.
0: The jury found Lloyd guilty. Various appeals kept him free for almost 4 years. But in 2002, he began serving a prison term of 3.5 years and ordered to pay $2 million in restitution. Lloyd claims he is innocent and that someone at Omega accidentally deleted the programs. He says he could have proved that at trial, but his attorney advised him not to take the stand.
1: He's the consummate egotist. I think he is absolutely livid that he was discovered. I think that there was a point in time when he was actually prepared to say, I found it and I'll ride to the rescue. But I think when Ferguson says we're bringing in the Secret Service.
5: We're at a very, very serious stage. We're actually bringing in the federal authorities at this point.
6: You know, I don't blame you on that.
1: I think that that changed his mind.
0: Omega Engineering never fully recovered, but is still in business. Kroll On Track was given an award by the Secret Service for the unique role they played in a case that paved new legal ground.
3: It was interesting simply because it was one of the first cases of its type, you know, that we had seen.
4: Omega made a lot of technical mistakes, but their biggest mistakes were caused by human factors. It was because they trusted Tim. It was because they had real affection for Tim. And they thought that he was family. And you let family get away with a lot more than you would anybody else. You give them a lot more rope to hang themselves with.
0: It was supposed to be a routine motorcade for the Queen of England. But along this two-lane highway leading to Yosemite National Park, a car carrying Secret Service agents collided with another, killing 3 people. What went wrong? Who was responsible? Hidden in this photograph was the clue to the mystery. In 1983, Yosemite National Park in California was selected to be the site of a royal visit by the heads of the British monarchy. Queen Elizabeth II and Prince Philip were scheduled to tour the park following a visit with President Reagan at his California home. Don Schneider, a photographer and a reporter for a local radio station, monitored the preparations for her arrival on his shortwave radio.
6: In advance of that, there were three carloads of Secret Service agents that were going to Yosemite to provide security at that location for her. They were not directly involved in her transport, but were supposed to be preceding her and have things ready up there in the park.
0: Three cars carrying Secret Service agents traveled along Highway 132, a two-lane road that snaked its way through the foothills of the Sierra Nevada. There were three agents in the second car. The driver was George LaBarge, 41 years old. He was married with a young son.
7: George LaBarge was a 14-year veteran of the Secret Service from Dayton, Ohio. He had been for many years assigned to the protection detail of the vice presidents.
0: As the three agents made their way eastward toward Yosemite, Deputy Sheriff Rod Sinclair of the Mariposa County Sheriff's Office was preparing to check the road closings for the Queen's visit.
6: Rod was a big man, heavy, and was quite macho and authoritative.
7: We had heard, but we never adduced any hard evidence of this fact, that Sinclair was something of a loose cannon.
0: Sinclair and another deputy climbed into a Chevy Impala patrol car, similar to this one, and sped west on Highway 132 to check on the road closings. At the same moment, the Secret Service agents continued eastward in a small rental car. None of the agents was wearing a seatbelt. The road was wet from a light rain. Both Sinclair and the convoy of Secret Service agents believed the road had been cleared of traffic.
6: The sheriff's car was coming from our right around this curve. The Secret Service cars were coming from our left.
0: The road curved around a small hill that blocked the driver's view of approaching cars. That location had been the scene of seven accidents in the previous 3 years. At 10:31 a.m., on March 5th, it happened again. The two cars entered the curve at the exact same moment. The three agents were killed instantly. Protected by seatbelts, the two deputies suffered only minor injuries. It appeared to be a terrible but unavoidable tragedy. But was it? The answer lay in the scarred surface of the roadway and the twisted metal of the wrecked cars.
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18: 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Toyota, let's go places.
19: A car with three Secret Service agents and a sheriff's patrol car with two deputies collided along a back road near Yosemite National Park. The collision demolished both cars and claimed the lives of three Secret Service agents. The question facing investigators was, why? Within 2 hours, a special unit of the Fresno, California Highway Patrol called the Multidisciplinary Accident Investigation Team, or MATE, arrived at the scene.
20: Their job is to take a look at everything that's there, document it, classify it, photograph it, and then use it later in the reconstruction process to develop a model as to how the vehicles were moving.
19: Investigators found the point of impact marked by scattered debris, a pool of brake fluid, and more than a dozen gouge and scrape marks. They also found a set of skid marks 64 feet long. They began in Sergeant Sinclair's lane, crossed the yellow center line, and ended in the oncoming lane traveled by the Secret Service. It was clear the skid marks would be a critical clue. The MATE investigators then interviewed eyewitnesses, one of whom was driving behind the Secret Service cars. According to her, the agents did nothing wrong.
20: They were relaxed, taking their time, driving along at a reasonable speed for the area and the terrain.
19: After gathering all the evidence, the MATE investigators began the hard work of reconstructing what caused the accident.
20: What I'm doing here is called motion analysis. I'm using the scaled physical evidence and the scaled vehicles to try to determine how the vehicles were moving during particular phases of the collision.
19: The motion analysis provided the data for a series of critical calculations. The first was the momentum of each car immediately after the collision. Momentum is determined by multiplying each car's speed by its weight. The investigators knew the weights of both cars. By measuring the distance and direction they had slid, their rotation, and the amount of friction, they were able to calculate their post-impact speeds. 30 miles per hour for the sheriff's car, 24 miles per hour for the Secret Service. Next, they looked at the angle at which the two cars had collided.
20: The angle of impact in this particular collision evaluation was critical to determining how this collision took place.
19: MATE calculated that the two cars collided at a 10-degree angle, almost directly head-on. They already knew the direction the sheriff was traveling from the skid marks, so the angle of impact allowed them to calculate the path of the Secret Service car.
20: 10-degree approach angle between these two vehicles places the Secret Service Dodge Aries within its lane of travel and moving slightly from left to right as a potential evasive tactic as impact takes place.
19: Eyewitness testimony had already established that the Secret Service agents were driving at around 35 miles per hour. The critical question was, how fast was Deputy Sinclair driving? Sinclair claimed he was going 55 or 60 miles per hour. Applying the laws of conservation of momentum, MATE calculated he was actually doing 76 miles per hour.
20: When he came into that curve, his vehicle was out of position for the speed that he was traveling. When he saw traffic coming at him in the eastbound direction, he simply didn't have enough distance or enough time to safely negotiate the curve. He panicked, locked up the brakes on the patrol car. Once he did that, the patrol car slides straight across the inside of the curve into the opposing traffic lane and struck the second Secret Service vehicle.
19: Based on its three-week investigation, the California Highway Patrol believed that Sergeant Sinclair was grossly negligent and recommended that he be criminally prosecuted.
20: I believe the facts were there, given the circumstances, that you could make a case for misdemeanor manslaughter.
19: But one man had lingering doubts about the investigation. Attorney Charles Brunn, who represented Rod Sinclair, believed something vital might have been missed.
2: Rod kept saying over and over again, they were in my lane of travel, they were heading right at me. There was nothing I could do but to hit the brakes.
19: Was Deputy Sinclair telling the truth? Brunn hired his own investigators to find out, and what they would discover would force the Highway Patrol to reopen their investigation.
8: This is the sound of Claire cooking dinner at home. And that's the sound of a fraud alert from Wells Fargo flagging a charge for a pricey restaurant in Paris. Considering Claire isn't in Paris right now, that seemed odd to the bank and to Claire. Two taps later, Claire says nope to the charge and Wells Fargo is on the case. However you make money work, Wells Fargo can work with that.
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19: Three Secret Service agents had been killed in a near head-on collision with a sheriff's patrol car. All the evidence indicated that Deputy Sheriff Rod Sinclair was solely to blame. But then, a local photographer, Don Schneider, was looking at slides of the accident when he discovered a clue the highway patrol had missed. Another skid mark.
31: It was a surprise to me to see the mark there because I had not observed a skid mark at the accident site. And I asked the question of the group that was there, hey fellas, what is this? And pointed to the skid mark that I saw on the screen. And it was obvious in the matter of discussion a few moments later that this had something to do with the Secret Service car.
19: Attorney Charles Brunn showed the faint skid mark to a team of accident reconstruction experts. From the angle of the mark, it appeared that the Secret Service car had been over the center line and was turning back into its own lane when it was hit.
2: And all of a sudden, I thought to myself, we have cause here for optimism. Sergeant Sinclair, it would seem, is vindicated. He said they were coming right at him.
19: The new evidence suggested Sinclair had hit the brakes not because he was going too fast, as the highway patrol contended, but because he saw danger ahead. The California Highway Patrol investigators dismissed the new evidence, calling it the phantom skid mark.
0: The CHP experts covered that ground on their hands and knees, literally inch by inch, and never saw that skid mark.
19: Why they didn't find it wasn't clear, but the discovery gave new impetus to Brunn's team of forensic accident reconstruction experts. Paul Kafitz, a photographer and engineer, is an expert in something called photogrammetry.
1: It's a $6 word for making measurements from photographs or using photographs to make measurements.
19: Brunn's experts needed a map of the accident scene with the skid marks to conduct their investigation. Kafitz's job was to reproduce the mark on the road in its exact position so that a surveyor could map its location. He began by making a 35mm negative of Schneider's photograph showing the skid mark.
1: I put it into a special camera that I take back to the scene. I locate the exact point from which he took his photograph, and then looking through my camera, I can remark the position of the skid mark on the ground and have a surveyor record it.
19: The chalk marks help Kafitz verify that the mark he recreated was exactly as it appeared in the photo. Once the new survey map was created, Dr. William Blythe, an expert in applied mechanics and accident reconstruction, was able to trace the path of the Secret Service car. The results confirmed Sinclair's statement that the Secret Service cars were over the center line.
3: Yeah, I think that the amount of the vehicle over the center line, as I recall, was something in the neighborhood of one-third or one-half of the vehicle. It wasn't fully in the oncoming lane.
19: The highway patrol had determined that the collision was virtually head-on. Blythe showed that the sheriff's car had struck at an angle, as if Agent LaBarge had been turning to the right to get back into his own lane. Dr. Blythe determined that the critical skid mark was made by one of the front tires on the agent's car. The critical question was, which front tire? The highway patrol experts, after first denying the existence of the skid mark, argued it was made by the left. If they were correct, it meant the Secret Service could not have been over the center line. Using photogrammetry, Kafitz was able to determine the width of the tire that made the skid mark and prove that it was, in fact, the right tire.
1: As it happened, the right front tire on the wrecked LaBarge car was almost an inch narrower than the other three tires. It had been replaced probably by a spare tire at some point. And that particular tire mark matched only that narrower right front tire.
19: Proving the skid mark belonged to the Secret Service car was one of two critical issues facing Dr. Blythe.
3: What was the sheriff reacting to when he applied his brakes? Was he reacting to his perception that he was going too fast to make the corner? Or was he reacting to some other danger that he saw?
19: The highway patrol found Sinclair was going too fast. But Dr. Blythe ran his own test using a patrol car identical to the one Sinclair was driving.
3: The range for the sheriff's vehicle that I found was between 62 and 66 miles an hour.
19: At that speed, Sergeant Sinclair had no reason to hit his brakes because he could have comfortably negotiated the curve. That left only one explanation.
2: We felt there was negligence on the part of the drivers of the first two cars in that entourage, in that they crossed the center line.
4: Okay, let's begin a test run.
19: To help prove these findings, Brunn asked Paul Kafetz to conduct a visibility study like this one, recreating what each driver saw an instant before the collision. The results would reveal another surprising piece of evidence.
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8: 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And that's the sound of a fraud alert from Wells Fargo flagging a charge for a pricey restaurant in Paris. 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Two taps later, Claire says nope to the charge and Wells Fargo is on the case. However you make money work, Wells Fargo can work with that.
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19: A high-speed collision. Three Secret Service agents killed. California Highway Patrol investigators determined that Sheriff's Deputy Rod Sinclair was solely responsible. But then, the discovery of a skid mark in this photograph suggested the Secret Service was also at fault. The problem was proving it. to reconstruct the critical moments before Deputy Sinclair slammed on his brakes, Attorney Brunn asked Paul Kafetz to conduct a visibility study.
0: What we were trying to find out is, did that skid and ultimate loss of control start because he perceived that the oncoming lead car was in his lane?
19: Kafetz mounted cameras in vehicles identical to those involved in the accident, positioning them to record each driver's point of view. Then, based on the physical evidence and the calculations of Dr. Blythe, he reconstructed the events that preceded the fatal collision.
4: From this viewpoint, you can actually see that the lead car is halfway over the center line, and the LaBarge car in front of this car is also a couple of feet over the center line.
19: Now comes the view from the fourth car, driven by a key eyewitness, Mona Crocker, who told MATE investigators she had seen the accident happen.
1: She testified that at no time did she see any of the three Secret Service cars cross the center line. She also testified that she saw the accident occur.
19: Kafetz's reenactment told a different story.
4: So this is Mona Crocker's viewpoint, and what's important here is that although the lead car ahead of her goes halfway over the center line, straddles the center line, from her viewpoint that is never visible because it's around the curve and over the hill.
19: Crocker thought she could see the position of the cars. In fact, she could not. From the beginning, the critical question in the case was always, why did Deputy Sinclair jam on his brakes? Kafetz's dramatic reenactment answered the question.
4: Now, from Sinclair's viewpoint, we can see that he sees the lead Secret Service car straddling the center line just a bit more than a second before he begins to skid in a straight line across the highway.
19: The last view is that of Agent LaBarge just before the fatal crash. Based on Kafetz's powerful reenactment and the work of Brunn's team of investigators, a judge ruled that the Secret Service agents were partially responsible for the accident. He also ruled that the United States should reimburse Mariposa County 30% of a $4 million settlement that had been paid to the families of the Secret Service agents killed in the accident.
2: I felt good that the judge believed Sergeant Sinclair that the Secret Service agents had driven across the center line. I felt very good about that.
19: The verdict was later overturned on a technicality, but Brunn and his team of forensic experts had proven their case.
2: It is phenomenal. It is amazing what they can put together and how they can reconstruct an accident and how they can make those small pieces of evidence tell a story.
0: There's satisfaction when the pieces come together in a case like this and other similar cases.
1: That was a very powerful presentation, and I recall having a lump in my throat when I watched it. It was as if you were in the driver's seat watching your life come to an end in that split second. It was a very powerful videotape.
19: In 1993, the Amtrak Railroad experienced the deadliest train crash in United States history. 47 passengers and crew were killed. 103 more were injured. The cause of the accident was unclear. The clues to this mystery were etched in twisted steel and buried in the mud of an Alabama bayou, waiting for investigators to find them.

0: Amtrak Sunset Limited is the country's only remaining transcontinental train.
1: Sunset Limited has an interesting history, kind of dates back to the romantic time of train travel when it was very elegant and posh to travel by train.
0: On September 20th, 1993, Trudy Justin and her husband Larry boarded the Sunset Limited in Deming, New Mexico, headed for Florida.
2: And I could sit there and look and talk to other people. But the best part is going to the dining car. We went to the dining car three times a day. And you just trot back there, and they were really nice to you.
0: After dinner, Trudy and Larry returned to their seats to rest. The train stopped briefly in New Orleans to fix a broken air conditioner. By 2:30 a.m., it was running about 33 minutes behind schedule. It stopped in Mobile, Alabama, where the engineer waited until a freight train cleared the bridge up ahead. Then, the Sunset Limited started on the last leg of its trip, 750 miles to Miami. The train throttled up to a cruising speed of 72 miles an hour, but visibility was hindered by fog. Shortly before 3 a.m., the Sunset Limited approached the Bayou Canot Bridge. In a matter of seconds, the train's three engines and next four cars plummeted into the water. The engine's fuel tanks ruptured, igniting the diesel fuel.
2: Then the people start yelling, "We got to get out of here because this is going to explode."
0: The tugboat Marvella was the first to report the accident.
3: "By the way, we're right below the train. There's a hell of a fire up here in the middle of the river. There ain't supposed to be no fire up here. Like I said, I don't know exactly where we're at. It's so foggy, I can't tell by looking on radar. So there's something bad wrong up here."
4: It was a hell on earth kind of an environment. It was just a horrific, horrific sight.
2: The fire just was getting bigger.
0: The Marvella headed towards the flames through the dense fog to investigate. The crew pulled 17 passengers from the water. Others were less fortunate.
1: The parents of a little girl, she was 10 years old and handicapped. They pushed her to the arms of a rescuer through a window on their car, and they didn't make it out.
0: Of the 220 passengers and crew on board, 47 people were dead or unaccounted for. The FBI immediately flew to the crash site to investigate the possibility of terrorism. The Coast Guard and the National Transportation Safety Board also sent investigators.
4: The lead locomotive was found buried in the mud at about a 45-degree angle, and three-quarters of it, you could not see it. It just buried itself into the marsh.
0: A second engine was alongside. A third was on the opposite side of the bridge. Four derailed cars were nearby. As a local salvage crew began the grim task of pulling the dead from the bayou, investigators wanted to know what caused the deadliest accident in Amtrak history.
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19: Wednesday, June 24th on Discovery.
20: In the early hours of September 22nd, 1993, Amtrak's Sunset Limited plummeted off the Bayou Canot Bridge in Alabama, killing 42 passengers and 5 crew members. 10 minutes before the Sunset Limited derailed, a freight train crossed the bridge in the opposite direction without incident. So what happened in those 10 minutes? Divers recovered the train's event recorder from the bayou, which is like an airline's flight data recorder. The tape revealed the train was traveling at 72 miles per hour, and there was no brake application. Whatever caused the crash, the engineer never saw it. Investigators also discovered the signals on the track were green.
21: The signals are controlled by a current that goes through the rail. And if the rail breaks, the signal will immediately turn red. So the signal didn't turn red.
20: The bridge was originally built in 3 sections. The southern section was a 165-foot steel truss bridge. The center section, a single 140-foot steel girder, was originally designed to pivot so river traffic could pass through. The northern section was simply 192 feet of track laid on top of a wooden trestle. The center section was totally destroyed. Despite its design, the swing feature of the bridge was never used, and investigators discovered it wasn't connected properly.
21: Since they never did use it as a swing bridge, they never did put in the same amount of tie-downs at the ends of the bridge to hold it in place.
20: Divers also examined the wood pilings that supported the bridge.
22: We wanted to determine if the piles had undergone any kind of deterioration, such as damage from wood-destroying organisms like soft rot or brown rot decay.
20: Under a powerful microscope, scientists examined the cell walls of the samples. They looked for triangular-shaped microorganisms like these, which would indicate rot.
22: Since we didn't find them present, then we were fairly comfortable that there was no appreciable deterioration of the piles contributing to the collapse.
20: All that remained were 3 concrete piers. When investigators looked more closely, they discovered that the steel plates used to connect the bridge to the concrete were displaced 48 inches out of alignment. Corley also examined the bolts that attached the metal plates to the concrete.
21: Those attachments were poorly maintained. In several cases, the holes that were supposed to have bolts through them didn't have anything recognizable in them. When we took the material out that was in those holes, we found that it was rust.
20: When the Sunset Limited was pulled out of the water of Bayou Canot with sections of the bridge, it was evident that something terrible had happened. Investigators found that one of its sides, a metal girder, had been sheared off as if struck on the end by a powerful force. Corley measured the spacing of the girder's rivets and compared them to scratches along the side of the train's engine.
21: The rivets made lines down the side of the engine, and you could match the lines made by those rivets with the bridge and confirm that that was what destroyed the girder on the bridge.
20: But how did the train hit the outside of the bridge? While structural engineers examined all the evidence, Coast Guard investigators began interviewing eyewitnesses. What they were about to learn would provide a surprising lead to the investigation.
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20: Investigators had many questions but few answers to what caused the crash of Amtrak Sunset Limited. Coast Guard investigators also interviewed the men and women who helped in the rescue.
1: My first stop was actually to interview the crew of the tugboat Mauvilla, and that was because they were the reporting party of the accident.
20: On the night of the crash, the Mauvilla was making a routine run up the Mobile River, pushing a load of coal and pig iron. The Mauvilla was pushing six barges, so the pilot was 400 feet away from the front of the barges. Investigators learned that the pilot, Willie Odom, called the Coast Guard 3 hours before the train crash to report thick fog on the Mobile River. About a half hour before the accident, Odom said he steered his six barges around a bend in the Mobile River and saw what appeared to be another tugboat on his radar. He said he steered towards it, hoping to tie onto it until visibility improved. But before that could happen, Willie Odom said his tugboat ran aground. At this point, Captain Andrew Stabler took over command of the Mauvilla and called the Coast Guard asking for help.
4: Seems to have a cable or something wrapped in the wheel. Barges afloat, adrift, southbound. And if anybody down there can help rounding them up, I would definitely appreciate it.
20: Around 2:50 a.m., the Mauvilla's crew heard a crash, then saw a fire through the fog.
4: I'm not sure what I'm seeing, but I'm seeing something that's burning. And it looks like it's crossways of the river. How it got out that far, if that's what I'm looking at, I don't have any idea.
20: But if the Mauvilla was on the Mobile River, how were they able to see an accident on the Bayou Canot 6 miles away?
4: Mauvilla Band, Mobile Coast Guard, we've got a mess up here. This train has run off the 14-mile railroad bridge.
20: But that was a mistake. The accident was on the bridge going across the Bayou Canot, a waterway that was closed to commercial boat traffic.
1: Bayou Canot is a subsidiary of the Mobile River, and in that very dense fog, the operator of the tug mistakenly turned down into Bayou Canot, thinking it was a bend in the river a couple of miles further upriver than where he really was.
20: But how could this happen? Investigators discovered that the Mauvilla had no maps on board or even a compass.
6: That's a very important thing, but the people in the river don't look at it that way. So what? All you do is steer between the banks, and that's it.
20: The Mauvilla was equipped with radar, which wasn't required at the time, but the pilot, Willie Odom, wasn't trained to use it. When investigators heard Odom's story, they went back to the bridge to examine what now seemed like a key piece of evidence.
1: The railroad bridge had a concrete pier that was holding up the bridge structure, and there was very fresh damage to the concrete of that bridge pier.
20: Something had hit the point of the pier. Was it one of the Mauvilla's barges? Had the Mauvilla caused the Sunset Limited to derail?
1: When we found the left-hand barge, there was a similar mark of scrape paint and an indentation into the metal. And in fact, it kind of looked T-shaped, which would indicate that the barge hit the top or flat portion as well as the edge of it, and it kind of gave it a little T-shaped mark.
20: The other barges revealed more surprising clues. The center barge also had damage. There were vertical scrapes and an indentation. A clue to the cause of the scrapes was found on the bridge's center span.
21: When we pulled the girder out of the water, we did a visual inspection, and we noticed that some of the vertical steel members called stiffeners that were on the side of the girder had been bent flat against the girder.
20: Investigators measured the distance between the stiffeners and compared them to the vertical marks on the barge. They were a perfect match. Now, they had solid evidence to prove what caused the fatal crash of the Sunset Limited.
5: This is the sound of Claire cooking dinner at home. And that's the sound of a fraud alert from Wells Fargo flagging a charge for a pricey restaurant in Paris. Considering Claire isn't in Paris right now, that seemed odd to the bank and to Claire. Two taps later, Claire says nope to the charge and Wells Fargo is on the case. However you make money work, Wells Fargo can work with that.

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11: You're famous?
12: Nothing makes a s'more like Hershey's chocolate.
13: Authorities knew that the tugboat Malvella was in the vicinity of the Bayou Canot Bridge shortly before the train crash, and not on the Mobile River as the pilot thought. Investigators discovered concrete chips on the Malvella's front left barge. The chips, along with samples from the bridge's pier, were sent to the FBI for analysis.
14: Each mix of concrete is unique. It has a specific amount of rocks, sand, cement, and water in it.
13: The investigators cut the concrete samples into razor-thin slices, then studied them under a transmitter light microscope. The microscope shines polarized light through the samples, revealing the specific optical properties of the rocks, sand, and cement.
14: The FBI, after they examined the samples they found on the barge, determined that the concrete on the barge was the same as that found in the pier at the south end of the bridge.
13: Based on all the evidence, the National Transportation Safety Board concluded that Willie Odom had gotten lost in the heavy fog as he piloted the Malvella up the Mobile River. With no maps or compass on board, Odom wasn't trained to read the boat's radar. He mistakenly veered left onto the Bayou Canot instead of continuing up the Mobile River. Odom then mistook the radar image of the bridge for another tow barge. As he tried to maneuver towards it, his front left barge struck the concrete south pier. The other two barges struck the bridge itself, knocking the bridge and the train track 48 inches out of alignment. When Odom struck the bridge, he didn't know it, in part because he couldn't see the bridge through the fog, since it was unlighted. Odom mistakenly believed he had run aground. Inexplicably, the collision bent the track in an S shape, but didn't break it, which explains why the electrical current running through the tracks didn't break either.
2: Had the track been severed, sure, that signal would have gone off down the line and would have been a warning in Mobile that something was wrong at the track over Bayou Canot.
13: Coast Guard records show the Movella struck the bridge only 8 minutes before the sunset limited arrived. As the engine

0: engineer headed towards the bridge. He saw a green light telling him the track ahead was all clear.
1: As the train approached, I believed that the engine derailed just as it was getting to the portion of the bridge that had been moved sideways. And it hit that portion of the bridge, dragging the entire bridge along with the engines and destroying it.
2: It's a big piece of steel out on the bridge. And the train struck it at 72 miles an hour. And then from that, you can tell that it just tore the hell out of it.
0: As the track collapsed, the lead engine and the next four cars flew into the water. Some of the passenger cars stopped on the bridge, or the fatality count might have been higher. Tragically, the train was running about a half hour late due to the stop to repair the air conditioning. Had the train been on time, it would have crossed the bridge before the Movella ran into it.
3: I think this investigation just confirmed for me a couple of long-standing philosophies that I've had. One is that every accident is a kind of a chain reaction. There's five or six links in the chain that all have to happen in order for an accident to happen.
1: They never did put in the same amount of tie-downs at the ends of the bridge to hold it in place. Therefore, it wasn't as resistant to a barge hitting it as it would have been if they had tied it down at the ends better.
0: A year after the accident, survivors gathered to remember those who lost their lives. By then, new regulations were in place to prevent similar accidents. Tugboats are now required to have radar on board, and all operators are required to have formal training in how to use it. The boats are also required to have a compass on board, as well as the necessary maps and river charts. There's also a requirement for all bridges to have lighting, even those on waterways closed to commercial traffic. Willie Odom was cleared of any criminal charges, but he never again piloted a tugboat.
1: I think my main interest in all of the jobs I get into is to determine what went wrong so that we can learn from the bad things that have happened in the past and do better in the future.
3: I can't prevent what's happened, but if I learn lessons from it and then make changes in rules, regulations, and procedures, I've done a lot to prevent that next one from happening.

0: In a crowded London underground station, a small routine fire suddenly erupts into a deadly inferno and kills 31 people. Dozens more are injured. A team of forensic experts searches for clues to the cause of the blaze and finds that the fire seemed to defy the very laws of physics. To unravel the cause of the mysterious fire, investigators would need to recreate a historic train station inside a modern computer. The sprawling London Underground is the largest and oldest subway rail system in the world. But on the evening of November 18, 1987, commuters are unaware that disaster lurks beneath them. At 7:30 p.m., a passenger at the historic King's Cross station sees a flicker of flame underneath a heavily varnished 50-year-old wooden escalator. The London Fire Brigade is dispatched. It seems to be a routine call.
1: An everyday call to a fire in an escalator, something we were receiving probably 20 or 30 times a month. So it was no big deal.
0: Fire Captain Roger Kendall, one of the first to reach the scene, waits above ground for his supervisor to report.
1: We were waiting for a message to come back to say either we're all going home or he may need a bit of equipment.
0: Trains continue to come and go despite the minor commotion. Musician Ron Lipsius arrives at the station on one of those trains.
2: We noticed these two men. I don't think they were in uniform, but they were physically blocking entrance to the wooden escalators on our left, which are the ones that directly go to the Piccadilly train. So we thought, oh, that's strange. And it was actually a tiny bit hazy in there, too. We noticed that, too. A little bit smoky.
0: Firemen see a small fire burning about halfway up one of the escalators, bringing passengers from the tracks up to the ticket hall.
3: A very experienced fire officer looked down the escalator and assessed the fire as being, it was about the size of a cardboard box.
0: But firefighter Colin Townsend spots something he believes is dangerous. He calls firefighters above ground, asking for more equipment and saying people are in danger.
1: He, through his experience, had seen something going on above the fire, around the fire. Whatever he could see, he knew that something bad was about to happen.
0: On the train platform below, passengers are now being urged to get out. The quickest escape route is up another bank of escalators near the fire. These two lead directly to the ticket hall.
2: As soon as we got near the top, we noticed it was really dark and smoky. At that time, there was this policeman with a flashlight saying, hurry up, don't just stand there.
0: But the warning comes too late.
2: As soon as I went through that turnstile, some kind of explosion happened.
4: When I was halfway up that escalator, a sheet of flame erupted and shot across the top, or the whole of the top of the exit from that escalator, so I was just moving up towards a wall of fire.
0: Searing flames rip up the escalator and into the ticket hall, incinerating everything in their path.
2: This thing is like a monster.
1: There was just a complete rush of thick black smoke from the subways, and it was right at that moment we realized that a flashover had occurred.
0: Flashover is a virtually instantaneous spread of fire. Everything flammable ignites simultaneously.
3: So from 2 minutes, it had gone apparently the size of a cardboard box to a major disaster.
0: Firefighters try desperately to get inside the station, but are driven back by the intense heat and smoke.
1: Firefighters were collapsing left, right and center. The heat down there had made some of them urinate themselves with fear. And when they came out onto the top, they weren't capable of moving again. A lot of them were collapsing into heaps.
0: Ron Lipsius stumbles into the chaos outside and for the first time realizes he is badly burned.
2: I looked at my hands and there was this skin just hanging down like when a snake sheds its skin.
0: Firefighters battled the blaze for an hour. When it is finally out, 31 people are dead and more than 70 others are injured. Among the dead is firefighter Colin Townsley.
1: Colin was found with two members of the public that he'd obviously tried desperately to get out of that inferno, and it cost him his life.
0: The King's Cross station is shut down. The London Underground is crippled. Thousands of commuters are stranded. Through the smoky haze of the ruins, a mystery emerges. Why did a fire the size of a cardboard box explode into a deadly inferno in a matter of seconds?
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16: Every small business owner has a monster to-do list. 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
0: In the hours following the deadly King's Cross fire, investigators from England's Health and Safety Executive sifted through the charred station looking for clues. But finding them in the ruined ticket halls and tunnels wasn't easy.
17: There is nothing quite like seeing a fire scene firsthand to give you a full appreciation of the devastation that has taken place, and also to give you a feel for how the fire might have developed.
0: They needed to answer two critical questions. What sparked the fire, and how could it appear so suddenly and erupt into a fatal blaze that claimed 31 lives? Nearly a million people relied on the underground each day. They needed to know if the system was safe.
3: It was on the front pages of every newspaper, obviously, for several days. And there was enormous demand to find out why it had happened.
0: Investigators started where the flames were first spotted, the escalator. This was the lowest point of the fire, indicating the fire had started there and burned upward. No accelerants or other indications of arson were found. Underneath the escalator, investigators found accumulated grease, litter, and debris. Ideal fuel for starting a fire. They also found evidence of many previous small fires started by smoldering matches and cigarettes.
17: The actual source of ignition is assumed to be a dropped match, which had not been extinguished. And if that had come in contact with the grease on the running track of the escalator, the grease would have ignited very, very easily.
0: Investigators speculated that someone on the escalator lit a cigarette and carelessly tossed away a burning match. But could one match cause such a deadly fire?
3: They tried dropping matches from heights. They found that a match would be able to, in certain circumstances, to light the grease on the escalator.
0: But in the tests, the fire was slow burning and didn't explode up the escalator.
1: There was all sorts of theories as to how this could have happened so fast. And amongst those theories, everyone was desperately searching for the truth.
0: Meanwhile, journalists uncovered dozens of previous escalator fires in the London Underground.
3: To some extent, the Underground had been extremely lucky for 50 years. They had a lot of these wooden escalators. They all suffered from similar problems. There had been a series of escalator fires. It was reasonably predictable that there was going to be a serious one.
0: After a fire 2 years earlier at another station, investigators said the system's aging wooden escalators were a disaster waiting to happen. But why did this fire turn into a deadly inferno?
1: There was a lot of thoughts about the trains actually fanning the flames, because it was extremely clear whenever a train came into that station that the smoke that was bellowing out of the subways where I would increase.
0: But measurements of air

0: Flow in the escalator area showed this would not affect a small fire on the steps. Other theories blamed the varnish on the wooden escalator and multiple layers of paint on the ceiling.
1: When the HSE did some tests on the ceiling paint, some of it that was not damaged, they couldn't make the flame spread fast enough along it. And that's when they started to question what else could be the main fuel. And that's when they came to talk to us to see if we could do anything to help.
2: What do you think of these results, Susanna?
0: Investigators now turn to a team of forensic mathematicians at the investigative firm of CFX. Their goal was to create a computer simulation of the deadly fire using computation fluid dynamics, or CFD. This was the first time it would be applied to the behavior of fire. But they believed it would work because heat and air flow like fluids.
3: Hot air causes the fluid to expand and it makes it lighter, and then it tends to rise relative to the other ambient fluid around. And so then you see smoke rising, smoke plumes, and that's the kind of thing that we can simulate with the software, because it really is just simple fluid mechanics.
0: But could it solve the mystery of the King's Cross fire?
4: This is the sound of Claire cooking dinner at home. And that's the sound of a fraud alert from Wells Fargo flagging a charge for a pricey restaurant in Paris. Considering Claire isn't in Paris right now, that seemed odd to the bank and to Claire. Two taps later, Claire says nope to the charge and Wells Fargo is on the case. However you make money work, Wells Fargo can work with that.
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4: 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Considering Claire isn't in Paris right now, that seemed odd to the bank and to Claire. Two taps later, Claire says nope to the charge and Wells Fargo is on the case. 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
3: To recreate the deadly King's Cross fire in a virtual world, the station was measured and mapped onto a computer grid. Then, factors such as the fire's point of origin, airflow, and types of wood and paint were added to the simulation. But the result showed something unusual. According to the computer model, the King's Cross fire had literally defied the laws of physics.
4: A little bit of hot temperature.
3: The hot air around the fire did not rise. Instead, it clung to the steps.
5: We saw that the hottest air seemed to be lying down in the escalator trench, which was unexpected to me anyway, and to the other people from HSE who came to look at those early simulations. I think the initial reaction was it was possible that I'd got gravity upside down, which you can do in the computer, so maybe I'd made things go the wrong way.
6: Was it a human error? Could we have input the data incorrectly? Could there be a bug in the program?
3: Investigators entered all the data again. The results were the same.
5: We did all the checking and did more runs and still found that the hottest air was lying down in the trench, eventually spiralling up over the ceiling, but initially lying down in the trench.
6: It's here, I think.
3: It was a startling but significant clue. The hot air and gases should have risen up to the ceiling, but the escalator stairway appeared to channel them into the ticket hall.
5: And that made us start to think about maybe the wood of the escalator could be the main fuel. If the flames are lying down in the trench, they're preheating the wood ahead of the main flame front, and therefore, once it gets going, it could move very, very rapidly.
3: They called what they saw the trench effect. But it was merely a theory using untested computer simulations, and it was inconsistent with typical fire behavior.
7: If you have a fire burning in the open on a flat surface, the fire feeds itself with air by drawing it in from the outside. It's created by the dynamics of the flame itself. The buoyant gases rise, creating slight pressure differences which draw air in at a low level.
3: But on an incline, that airflow is restricted on the uphill side. To examine this, a rough model, one-tenth the size of the escalator shaft, was placed flat on the ground. The result was a slow, vertical burn. But at a 30-degree angle, the angle of the King's Cross escalator, the flames leaned into the shaft at an angle and raced upwards. In the confined trench, the fire could only draw air from below, creating a draft.
5: Because the air can't come round the fire, it has to come effectively through the fire.
3: Investigators then ran a bigger test on a one-third size model of the complete King's Cross station. If the trench effect worked this time, it would prove their theory was right.
8: In a matter of 3 or 4 seconds, the flames went from the upright to being lying along the escalator trench. And from then on, it was just as we'd predicted. Which was very gratifying.
3: It was clear that the previously unknown phenomenon called the trench effect was real.
8: Now we understand. It's now all obvious. It fits together. The jigsaw fits together perfectly.
3: The investigative team now had compelling evidence that would reveal the deadly sequence of events.
0: This is the sound of Claire cooking dinner at home. And that's the sound of a fraud alert from Wells Fargo, flagging a charge for a pricey restaurant in Paris. Considering Claire isn't in Paris right now, that seemed odd to the bank and to Claire. Two taps later, Claire says nope to the charge, and Wells Fargo is on the case. However you make money work, Wells Fargo can work with that.
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0: This is the sound of Claire cooking dinner at home. And that's the sound of a fraud alert from Wells Fargo flagging a charge for a pricey restaurant in Paris. Considering Claire isn't in Paris right now, that seemed odd to the bank and to Claire. Two taps later, Claire says nope to the charge and Wells Fargo is on the case. However you make money work, Wells Fargo can work with that.
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3: For months, a government inquiry into the disaster at the King's Cross Station fire had struggled to find out how a small fire had exploded so quickly and killed 31 people. Now, a team of forensic experts said new computer technology provided the answers.
8: The computer graphics helped us to understand what had taken place and also to present the results to people who were maybe not as familiar with the technology that we were using, so we could explain the results to them very simply.
3: Sometime around 7:15 p.m., a smoker at King's Cross carelessly dropped a match on the wooden escalator. The match fell between the steps and the side of the escalator into the gear bed below. It was lined with years of grease and debris. A slow-burning fire began. At 7:30 p.m., the flames became visible and underground staff called the fire brigade. At 7:40 p.m., two firemen saw the low-lying flames and at first assumed it could be easily extinguished.
7: The fireman who was walking down escalator number 6 and looked across to escalator number 4 approximately 1 minute before flashover and described the fire as being relatively small.
3: But then the fire spread across the steps, the bottom of the trench. It could only draw oxygen from one direction, from below. This was the trench effect.
7: The flames were deflected into the trench and began to flow up the treads, the risers, and exposing the balustrades to very high levels of heat flux.
8: From there, the hot gases are going up the escalator trench ahead of the flame. They're heating the wood quite considerably. It gets quite hot even though there's no flame there.
5: It's sucking up the air from below like a chimney would, which is what it needs to do. And that would tend to flatten the flames down in the early stages as well, which would start this effect off of the trench effect.
3: The escalator trench acted as a chimney made not of brick, but of highly flammable wood. At 7:45, a torrent of superheated gas rushed up the escalator, priming everything in its path to burn.
5: The sudden movement of the fire up the escalator was called the flashover as it burst into the booking hall at the top.
3: The hot gases and flames exploded into the ticket hall, feeding off years of thick paint on the walls and 3 tons of varnished wood on the escalator below. The cavernous room was a death trap.
2: Those people would have died extremely quickly. And if there's anything, if there's any comfort there, it is the comfort that they didn't suffer for very, very long at all.
3: The government's board of inquiry accepted the new science of the trench effect and found it had caused the disaster.
13: There was a general sense amongst people that really the underground should and could have prevented this. I mean, there were resignations, of course, but I think there was a sense that the underground hadn't really been on top of the problem of fire underground.
3: To ensure such a tragedy would never happen again, all wooden escalators were eventually removed from the system. Flammable grease and debris are regularly removed from beneath escalators, and the underground staff is now required to be trained in fire evacuation procedures. Those directly affected by the fire can take some comfort that science explained the mystery that changed their lives.
22: My life was going a certain way. I was perfectly happy with it. And it totally ruined that life, but I got on to a different life.
2: I don't use the underground. I haven't used the underground since that night at King's Cross. I'm not saying it's not safe, because I believe it's far safer now than it ever was. But for me personally, I'm happy to avoid it.
3: Those who solved the mystery of the King's Cross fire know their intensive efforts will help save lives.
8: There's also a plaque in the booking hall to the memory of the people that died then. You know, I often just stop there and stand and read it and just spend a quiet moment in reflection, because there was a human tragedy there, which is sometimes can easily be forgotten. So I feel strange going back there, and a little shiver.
5: I enjoyed seeing the computer model be used in a way that was good, so people could understand what had happened and therefore try and prevent it happening again.
7: It's opened a whole new line of study on flame spread that perhaps would have taken much longer to achieve if we hadn't had the experience of King's Cross.
3: A young woman died under suspicious circumstances, and there were no witnesses and very few leads. But investigators hoped a tiny red fiber, some paper towels, and a tire could solve the mystery. Interstate 97 runs along the eastern side of the Cascade Mountains in the Pacific Northwest.
23: Highway 97 is very well traveled, and truck traffic is unbelievable, but it's a major state highway.
3: Early one June morning, a man driving along the interstate in Oregon spotted something on the side of the road. When he stopped to investigate, he discovered it was a sleeping bag.
24: He went back to check it out and see if it was any good. It was a decent sleeping bag, so he threw it in the back of his truck.
3: But later that day, he took a closer look at it. Inside, he found a pair of women's sneakers and a purse. Both were covered in blood.
24: The first thing I thought was we had a female dead body somewhere on 97. I mean, women don't leave their purse in sleeping bags.
3: There was no money inside the purse, but there was a driver's license. It belonged to a 20-year-old woman named Carrie Love, who lived in a small town near Seattle, about 400 miles from where the sleeping bag was found. Carrie's mother told police that her daughter left home a few days earlier to visit her father in Los Angeles.
4: She told me that she was going to be staying with her father down there. And she was really looking forward to that because it had been a while since she had seen him.
24: We walked for miles up 97 on both sides, just walking parallel to the road to see if we could find anything that was discovered.
3: But they found nothing. Then Cooper remembered that there was an isolated truck stop about 15 miles from where the sleeping bag had been discarded.
24: It's out of the way. It's dark, black, pitch black up there at night. And if that's the case, in the scenario, that's what I would have done. I would have dumped her there.
6: There was a drag mark in the gravel where it appeared that something had been dragged through the gravel of the parking area.
3: And that's where they found Carrie Love's body, buried beneath a mound of gravel. Nearby, investigators found sheets of green paper towels with pieces of duct tape attached to the ends.
24: When I held this up to my face, I could see the nose and the chin because whoever was wearing this had expired all this mucus and liquid into the paper, and then it dries.
23: We wanted to make sure anything that we had was preserved for the forensic aspect of this later on. Blood, obviously, has to be preserved. Fingerprints have to be preserved. So when you start realizing you're dealing with a homicide, then everything is ratcheted up 100% in terms of making sure you take care of things.
3: Investigators were certain that something at the crime scene would lead them to the killer. All they had to do was find it.
12: This is the sound of Claire cooking dinner at home. And that's the sound of a fraud alert from Wells Fargo flagging a charge for a pricey restaurant in Paris. Considering Claire isn't in Paris right now, that seemed odd to the bank and to Claire. Two taps later, Claire says nope to the charge and Wells Fargo is on the case. However you make money work, Wells Fargo can work with that.
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12: This is the sound of Claire cooking dinner at home. And that's the sound of a fraud alert from Wells Fargo flagging a charge for a pricey restaurant in Paris. Considering Claire isn't in Paris right now, that seemed odd to the bank and to Claire. Two taps later, Claire says nope to the charge and Wells Fargo is on the case. However you make money work, Wells Fargo can work with that.
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14: This young woman is dead. She shouldn't be dead. Now it's my life's job to make sure that this person is punished for it.
15: Carrie Love's body was discovered in the hunting area of one of the most prolific serial killers in American history.
4: The first thing that flipped through my mind was, had the Green River Killer got hold of her?
15: More than 40 women had been killed in the area, and the Green River Killer had never been apprehended. Before police removed Carrie Love's body from the gravel pit, forensic scientists were careful to collect as much evidence as possible.
16: We did recover trace evidence from the body later that we might have lost if we'd just drug her out. There was a fuzz ball of fibers that was adhering to her abdomen, and there was 12 or 14 different kinds of fibers.
15: Investigators hoped that Carrie's autopsy would tell them what happened during her last moments alive.
24: The autopsy lasted, I think, a little over 9 hours. And that was because in doing what we had to do, we set the pattern and the tone, and the group of guys that work with this are the best you can get.
15: Under Carrie's fingernails were several red cotton fibers, an indication that she had fought her attacker. Petechial hemorrhages in Carrie's eyes indicated she had been asphyxiated. There were also two deep stab wounds to her chest. And on her left arm and chest, investigators discovered what was perhaps the most telling piece of evidence. These were contusions that brought blood up to the surface of the skin. The pattern looked to some like tire impressions.
16: This came from the side of the tire being pressed down on her arm, but it was a very geometric pattern. I mean, you could see it. It was square, and then there was be a rounded part and then a square part, and it just spoke to me that said, that's part of a tire.
15: The paper towels found near Carrie's body were a common brand, nothing unusual, but forensic scientist Mike Howard did find something distinctive.
16: You could just hold the towel up to light, and there were the little holes along, and they were random along one edge.
15: Each brand has a unique pattern, which is produced by large rollers in the manufacturing process.
16: This roller will start to wear, and when it does, sometimes it will actually punch clear through the paper towel and leave holes. In this particular case, the paper towels did have a blemish in it where the roller had been punching through and leaving random holes in the towels. I went around to various stores. I probably bought about 100 rolls of towels. None of them had the little holes in like that did.
15: Investigators learned that Carrie Love worked as a dispatcher for a small trucking company called Northern Star. The owner of the company was a man named Jesse Pratt.
4: When I first saw his picture, I thought he was a reject from Hell's Angels. Just a real scary type person.
15: Pratt told police that he offered Carrie a ride to Los Angeles in his truck, but Carrie declined. She wanted to take an airplane instead.
24: Carrie decided, according to Jesse, that she wasn't going to drive to L.A. She now wanted him to drop her off at SeaTac Airport in Seattle.
15: But none of the flight manifests showed Carrie Love on board.
14: Obviously, being in this business, she knew that was a crappy story, but he had to make up something.
15: A background check revealed Pratt had been married 4 times and had a history of violence towards women. All of his ex-wives claimed he had beaten them. Even worse, in 1981, Pratt was sentenced to 10 years for kidnapping one of his girlfriends, but was released
3: after serving only 10 months in prison.
23: He'd served time in Walla Walla prison. Unfortunately, he was let out way earlier than he should have been let out.
3: Some of his past girlfriends told investigators Pratt had been involved in prostitution.
23: Every girlfriend he had, he tried to make a hooker out of her. It was just a matter of time, and frankly, I'm stunned that there aren't more victims out of there. Jesse Pratt is the most pathological, destructive criminal that's come through here, and we've had several.
3: When police looked inside Pratt's truck, at first they found little of value.
24: It was obvious the truck had been cleaned up. It was too clean. There weren't even hardly fingerprints in that truck.
3: So forensic scientists would have to look elsewhere, because evidence is often in the most unlikely spot.
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12: 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And that's the sound of a fraud alert from Wells Fargo, flagging a charge for a pricey restaurant in Paris. Considering Claire isn't in Paris right now, that seemed odd to the bank and to Claire. Two taps later, Claire says nope to the charge, and Wells Fargo is on the case. However you make money work, Wells Fargo can work with that.
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3: Jesse Pratt acknowledged that Carrie Love worked for him as an administrative assistant while Pratt hauled freight with his 18-wheel truck. Pratt said he offered Carrie a ride to Los Angeles to visit her father, but Carrie refused. And he said he dropped her off at the Seattle airport and drove to Los Angeles alone.
16: When we examined the truck, there were two rolls of paper towels in the trucks, one of which was opened, and it just happened to be Bounty brand.
3: It was the same brand and color of paper towels used in Carrie's asphyxiation.
16: I stripped some of the green dye out and did an analysis of the dye, so the dyes were the same. I ran them on an instrument called an X-ray fluorescence spectrometer to look for the metal elements that were present, even though there weren't a lot.
3: What are metals doing in paper? When the wood is made into pulp, the excess fibers are removed with sulfur, some of which remains in the paper. And sodium from the wood remains in the paper end product, too. In a process known as ashing, Howard burned each sample to ash. A neutral chemical compound was added, then placed in the fluorescent spectrometer, where the metals fluoresce as the X-rays pass through. Both samples had identical amounts of sulfur, sodium, potassium, and other trace metals.
16: They had the same metallic components in the towels, so we were able to link those towels from the dump scene back directly to the towels in the truck.
3: The roll of towels in the truck also had the same puncture marks from the manufacturing rollers as the towels at the crime scene. Next, forensic scientists compared the red cotton fibers underneath Carrie's fingernails to a red cotton T-shirt Pratt was wearing when police questioned him. They were microscopically similar, made from the same materials and the same dyes.
24: That fingernail raked the article of clothing. It could have been done in passion, it could have been in hatred, it could have been in fighting.
3: The fibers from the discarded sleeping bag were also discovered in the sleeping area of Pratt's truck.
16: So we now had a fiber link with multiple fibers that linked Carrie Love both with the sleeper compartment with the truck and with the sleeping bag at the dump scene.
3: Among Pratt's business papers, Cooper found an interesting lead, a gas receipt for the day before Carrie's body was discovered.
24: For diesel fuel in Red's gasoline station.
3: So Cooper called Red's gas station to see if they could remember Jesse Pratt.
24: And he says, yeah, the driver had a full beard and a big pot belly. And I'm sitting there, I'm starting to breathe hard because I can't believe what he's recalling. And I says, is there anything else? He says, yeah, that young, good-looking little girl that was with him.
3: When faced with this eyewitness testimony and forensic evidence, Pratt quickly changed his story. He now admitted that Carrie had been in the sleeper compartment of his truck because the two had consensual sex, but said Carrie had stolen some money from him during the trip.
23: So he was angry at her, he had some fights over it, but then after they got up on Highway 58, he just couldn't take it anymore, and he booted her out of the truck at night and said, find your own way. Now, to me, that was the stupidest story you could have made up, because if I'd have been on the jury, I'd have convicted him of murder just for that.
24: Jesse could look at me, smile, carry on a conversation, and I knew from his demeanor and his tone of voice, he was flat out lying.
3: But investigators wanted to do one more test. They wanted an expert to examine the tires on Pratt's truck. Could they hold the key to the death of Carrie Love?
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7: Investigators knew that Carrie Love's killer had driven over her body after she was dead. There was a tire pattern across her chest and a strange burn pattern across her left forearm that appeared to be caused by friction. The mark resembled the pattern found on the side of a truck tire.
8: It wasn't the flat portion of the tire that was burnt into her. It was the side of the tire.
7: To see if one of Jesse Pratt's tires had caused these injuries, investigators call Peter McDonald, the premier tire evidence expert in the country.
9: They had heard about my expertise and thought this might be useful.
7: The first thing McDonald had to do was to take impressions of every tire on Jesse Pratt's truck. He knew just by looking at the tires that all 18 tires had recently been retreaded. And for some unexplained reason, all the tread patterns were different. The tire mark across Carrie Love's body appeared to resemble the right rear tire on Pratt's truck. The question now was whether the side pattern on that tire could be matched to the burn mark on Carrie Love's left forearm. When a tire is retreaded, a new sheath of rubber tracking is glued onto the tire's core and is then spliced together. McDonald was most interested in that splice where the retread was glued together on the outside of the tire. He laid paper over the side of the tire and pushed it down to lift the impressions. The side pattern on the tire was a short bar followed by a rounded square. But at the point where the retread was spliced together, the bar was shorter than anywhere else on the tire.
9: The one particular bar that I focused my attention to was unique, and that only would occur where there's a splice of the retread.
7: Back in his lab, McDonald cut out the pattern, mounted it on a rubber stamp, then applied ink. He pressed it on his left forearm. The pattern was identical to the pattern burned into Carrie Love's arm, and identical to the side pattern on the tire from Jesse Pratt's truck. Both patterns had the same shortened bar at the spot where the retread was spliced together.
9: If it hadn't been for these unique features, I couldn't have made a positive identification.
7: On that same tire, McDonald noticed a serial number, XZA9219, on the new retread. He traced that number back to the company that treaded the tire. The manager revealed the tire was retreaded just

0: 2 months before Carrie's death. And he also revealed who had paid for the work.
1: The check that was written for $278 for a retread, and it was signed by the victim, Carrie Love.
0: Prosecutors believe Carrie accepted Pratt's offer of a ride to Los Angeles. Along the way, Pratt demanded sex. Carrie refused, and there was a confrontation. The forensic evidence suggests that Pratt covered her nose and mouth with the paper towels and stabbed her to death. But in the struggle, Carrie grabbed Pratt's shirt, and those red cotton fibers helped tie Pratt to the crime. In a final act of vengeance, Pratt drove over her with his truck. He later hid the body underneath the gravel at the truck stop and discarded Carrie's sleeping bag and personal items along the side of the highway. Every piece of forensic evidence pointed towards Jesse Pratt. The red cotton fibers underneath Carrie's fingernails were the same as those from Pratt's shirt. The paper towels held over Carrie's mouth were from the open roll in Pratt's truck, and the tire impression on Carrie's arm that matched the tire on Pratt's truck all told the same story. Jesse Pratt was tried and convicted of aggravated murder and was sentenced to death.
2: Never felt it was open and shut, because you don't know what juries are talking about back there. You don't know. One person could take over the jury and just ruin all the work that the attorneys have done.
1: I don't think Jesse Pratt would ever have dreamt that his own tire tracks would help convict him of murder.
3: The weapon that he used to maim and mutilate her and do horrible things to her head, to have that bite him in the back, so to speak, was just incredible.
2: I've been in here 18 years, and this is by far the best, most well-investigated case that I've ever seen.
4: The whole process was just amazing. In my next lifetime, I want to be a forensic scientist.

0: On the last day of hunting season, a young woman was killed while walking her dogs in the woods. Police assumed it was an accident, but a handwriting analysis, a ballistic test, and an unusual physics experiment led investigators to ask the question, just what was the hunter's target? The Upper Peninsula of Michigan is 16,000 square miles of sparsely populated woodland. It's quiet and usually safe.
1: I would think if someone had a bicycle stolen, it would make the front page of the newspaper.
0: Here, residents have more trouble with hunters than with criminals.
2: My daughter-in-law was hanging clothes one day, and bullets were just whizzing by her as she was hanging clothes, and it wasn't even deer season.
0: On the last day of deer hunting in 1992, Judy Blake Moylanen went for a walk in the woods with her five dogs. Eventually, the dogs returned home, but Judy did not. Judy's mother and a neighbor went looking for her and found her on one of the trails in the woods. Judy was dead from a gunshot wound to the chest. It appeared to be an accident.
2: Somebody called me. They told me about it. Well, my stomach just sunk to the floor, felt like it. I said, oh my God, no.
0: Bullets from high-powered rifles can often travel 3 miles or more.
3: And every now and then one comes down in the wrong place.
0: Neighbors said they heard a rifle shot just after 2 p.m. The investigation was hindered because the bullet that killed Judy could not be found in the brush.
4: There wasn't any bullet. I did find an older bullet, and that was underground, and it was slightly corroded, and that was turned over, but it was determined that it was probably not the projectile they were looking for.
0: But they did find evidence of where it hit after killing Judy.
1: I think they noted that particular night was a blaze mark or a scar that a bullet might have made on a nearby tree.
0: Judy had been married to her husband, Bruce, for 14 years, and they had a 3-year-old daughter. Bruce worked as an insurance adjuster, and he said he had an alibi for the day of the accident.
3: He came up with somewhere around 28 different individuals that he thought might be able to produce alibi for him on that day, starting at about 8 o'clock in the morning and going all the way till 6:30 at night.
0: Bruce was angry that his wife wasn't more careful.
3: And he was more or less critical of his wife for not wearing orange that day when she went in the woods. To me, I thought this was way out of character for this type of situation.
0: Bruce made several more unusual statements about his wife, and investigators were starting to wonder whether Judy's death was really an accident.
5: This is the sound of Claire cooking dinner at home. And that's the sound of a fraud alert from Wells Fargo flagging a charge for a pricey restaurant in Paris. Considering Claire isn't in Paris right now, that seemed odd to the bank and to Claire. Two taps later, Claire says nope to the charge and Wells Fargo is on the case. However you make money work, Wells Fargo can work with that.
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0: Within days of Judy Moylan's funeral, several friends noticed that her husband was behaving strangely. One said he made sexual advances towards her.
21: Asking me if I wanted to live with him and asking me if we could be more than just friends and those types of things. It was like, my God, your wife hasn't even been dead for a couple weeks and he's saying these things, you know.
0: And there was another bizarre incident. After the funeral, Bruce gave some of Judy's clothing to another friend, Gail Lampinen. And among the clothes was a letter.
22: It's addressed to her, and it's allegedly from the victim, Judy Moylan, and signed Judes, which was Judy's very personal nickname. And Judy did not know Gail very well. She only had met her in passing, like once or twice.
23: When I read the letter, I stood in the kitchen, and I think my first thoughts were, what the heck is this?
22: And it basically said, I'm having problems in my marriage. Bruce and I are growing apart. He's got his things. I've got mine. Please help him find, you know, somebody else, one of those things. And for me, the kicker was the P.S. line, which was, but he's great in the sack.
23: And just thought it was bizarre that he would be writing something like this.
0: Gail told police Bruce behaved inappropriately towards her in the months leading up to Judy's death.
3: Bruce really turned up the heat, and he was becoming a stalker, is what it boiled down to.
23: Well, he started coming over here and calling the telephone a lot and invite us to go skiing or do different things, and we wouldn't go with him.
3: We were finding out that there may be a little bit more to Bruce Moylan than what his family knew about.
0: To see if the letter was authentic, police took it to a forensic document examiner.
24: And I was asked to compare that to known handwriting samples of Judy Moylan.
0: Stegall noted that the handwriting was slow and deliberate.
24: Well, that's an indication that the document could be a forgery. Someone's attempting to either disguise their writing or simulate the writing of another individual.
0: There were several characteristics inconsistent with Judy's known handwriting samples.
24: In the known handwriting sample of Judy, the end part of the T is a round bowl. Of course, it almost looks like a B. And over in the question sample, there is a complete separation between the T and the H. There isn't that bowl formation, and it has a very short T crossing. It lacked all of her individual habits. The way she formed her letters, the way she connected her letters, the ending strokes, the crossing of the T's, the directions of strokes.
0: The letter was a forgery. When someone writes on a piece of paper, it leaves indentations on the page underneath, which will hold more of an electrical charge than the other paper fibers. So Stegall placed a thin piece of plastic mylar over the letter, then used an electric wand to create an electrostatic charge.
24: So then we take a toner and sprinkle over the top of the mylar surface. And those areas that have the greatest charge will draw that black powder or toner to that area and develops an image.
1: This revealed someone practiced writing an earlier version of this letter on the page above this one, which is common in forgeries. Stegall compared the letter to Bruce's known handwriting samples and concluded he had written the letter.
2: To think that some guy would be so bold as to write this and attribute it to his wife after she'd been killed in a hunting accident.
23: I didn't think about it because the person that I knew, I didn't think he was capable of doing something like that.
1: And investigators discovered something else. Just 1 year earlier, Judy was hit on the head by a large chimney block that accidentally slid off the roof while Bruce was on the roof repairing it.
3: And that accident darn near took Judy's life. She was lucky that she survived it.
1: Another time, a fire broke out at the Moylanens' home while Judy was home alone sleeping. Fortunately, she woke up in time to call the fire department.
3: But she kept that quiet. She only told, I think, one or two people about that.
22: It was just weird. And again, weird doesn't equal guilty, but it certainly lays the foundation for murder and motive.
1: And Judy had over $300,000 worth of life insurance when she died.
2: In 1992, here in the UP, it's a lot of money.
1: Bruce also told Gail about the insurance money and what she described as his clumsy attempts to seduce her.
23: A lot of times he would try to tell me that he was going to be financially wealthy, to the point that he could quit his job and just work with his animals.
22: It didn't take us long to know something just wasn't right. This wasn't just an accident.
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10: Or imprint for certain.
1: When 35-year-old Judy Moylan was killed in a freak hunting accident, her husband Bruce had an alibi for the entire day. But police found a witness who reported seeing Bruce out hunting that day alone, which contradicted his alibi.
3: He had people that he claimed saw him around 2:30, 2:15 in the afternoon. But when you get right down to interviewing these people, some of them couldn't even substantiate that they saw him.
22: He could not cover a time when he was in the woods, and there was no witnesses that could say where he was at that time.
1: To determine whether this was an accident or murder, police needed to find the fatal bullet. It was still somewhere in the woods, but police couldn't find it. Investigators found what looked like a scrape mark on a tree about 40 feet away from where they found Judy's body. Scientists applied sodium ridesonate, a chemical which turns purple in the presence of lead. The mark tested positive, indicating it was struck by a bullet. For weeks, Dan Castle tried to find the bullet with his metal detector, but each time came up empty.
11: Well, I knew the bullet was out there. I was searching in the wrong area, and it was kind of getting to me. I know that the weather was going to change, that we were supposed to get a lot of cold weather and snow.
1: Finally, he decided to try a novel experiment using a slingshot to recreate the trajectory of the bullet. He knew where Judy was standing when hit and where the bullet had hit the tree. So he fired marbles at the tree from the same trajectory angle of the fatal bullet.
12: One of the marbles that struck the tree ricocheted almost at a right angle, somewhere, as I recall, 80, 85 feet away from the tree.
1: And when Castle looked around that area, he found the bullet.
11: It was just a fluke. I didn't know. I was kind of at wit's end.
12: To me, this was remarkable to have him think of this, to what test could you do out in the woods to try to determine where a bullet might go after it struck a tree.
1: Ray Kenny, a firearms examiner with the Michigan State Police, analyzed it to see if this was the bullet that killed Judy Moylan. The copper jacket was damaged, which wasn't unusual, but he found some important evidence trapped inside.
12: I pried back the mushroom area of the bullet and collected all this material. There was woody fibrous material.
1: Forensic scientists finally had something. It was the same wood and moss found on the tree with the scrape mark, and there was more evidence in the bullet.
12: There was some other little like fibers, and there was a very tiny pink fiber that I could see.
1: The pink cotton fiber was microscopically similar to the shirt Judy was wearing. They also found a black fiber and a feather fragment in the bullet.
14: The black fiber was similar to the black fibers of the jacket, and the feather fragment was similar to the down feathers that were found in the lining of the victim's jacket.
1: There was no doubt that this was the bullet that killed Judy Moylan. It was a .30 caliber round.
2: That was an incredible break in the case. And that's one thing they didn't tell Moylan they had.
1: Investigators researched all of the rifles that could have fired this round and identified four possible manufacturers. Bruce Moylan denied owning any of these rifles. But in the couple's financial records were loan papers of a recent bank loan, and Bruce's gun collection was listed as collateral.
22: We found an asset list in which listed a gun he failed to disclose to us, a .30-06 Savage 110, rifle with a scope, and that was consistent with one of the weapons that could have shot that bullet. So that right there was key to us.
3: Bruce was hunting, but he wasn't hunting deer.
22: He was hunting for his wife.
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5: 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Two taps later, Claire says nope to the charge and Wells Fargo is on the case. However you make money work, Wells Fargo can work with that.
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1: Prosecutors believe Bruce Moylan tried once before to kill his wife. A year earlier, while Bruce was on his roof making chimney repairs, a cement block mysteriously fell, hitting Judy on the head. Judy survived the incident. And they also believe Bruce started the suspicious house fire as another attempt on Judy's life.
3: It's really mind-boggling that this guy could do something like that with his wife and his infant daughter sleeping in the house.
1: Prosecutors say Bruce waited until hunting season for his next attempt, and he hid in the woods, waiting for Judy to walk the dogs. The bullet went through Judy's down vest, her red cotton shirt, then hit a tree and ricocheted into the woods. Even as an experienced hunter, Bruce probably never imagined that someone with a slingshot would find the bullet in the dirt, snow, and leaves. Since investigators couldn't find the murder weapon in Bruce's home, they believe he disposed of it somewhere before heading home. With Judy dead and $300,000 coming from her life insurance policies, Bruce continued to pursue Gail Lampinen, even though she was married and had shown no interest. Bruce decided to write her a letter and to make it look like Judy had written it before she died. He added the unusual postscript telling Gail about his sexual prowess. The electrostatic analysis shows that Bruce wrote an earlier version of the letter, possibly as practice to mimic Judy's handwriting. But it didn't fool the forensic document examiner.
4: It's not possible to simulate someone else's handwriting 100%. You can interject some of their handwriting habits, but some of your own are going to appear.
6: I feel his real motive was Gail Lampinen. And Bruce felt that if he could get rid of Judy, that he was going to be able to sweep Gail off her feet and go off, and they were going to be happily together forever.
1: During a police interview, they confronted Bruce with the forensic evidence. They made it clear that Gail Lampinen wanted nothing to do with him and that she knew from the start that the letter was a forgery. At that point, Bruce confessed.
2: Cops introduced the fact that Gail Lampinen had been working with them, and I think that it was an emotional crusher for him. And I think that that broke him down.
13: We had no interest. We had our own life, and we just thought the more we would ignore him, he'd go away. But he didn't go away.
1: Bruce said he threw the rifle in a nearby river, although police couldn't find it. Bruce was able to correct a mistake in the medical examiner's report.
6: Bruce informed me that we were wrong in part of our evidence, that we thought that Judy had been shot in the left side, when in fact she had been shot in the right side of her chest, exiting out of the left side.
22: I felt that that was a key to his confession, because he was telling us something that only the person who was there doing the shooting could know.
1: He also revealed his motive.
22: What's everybody's motive for murder? I think it comes down to money, greed. He had $320,000 worth of life insurance on his wife.
6: He said that Judy was a tyrant at work and she was a tyrant at home. He said she was a bad cook and he ended up doing most of the cooking. He told us that he didn't want to go through a divorce because Judy would get half of everything and he didn't want to give up his assets. And that was Bruce's downfall. He was cheap.
1: Bruce Moylanen was arrested and charged with premeditated murder. Despite his confession, he pleaded not guilty at the trial.
22: He made an excuse for the confession, and basically it was, you know, psychologically coerced. He was tired.
20: And you will hear how he took that gun and he scoped her in and he pulled the trigger that caused the bullet to kill Judy Moylanen instantly.
1: Prosecutors showed the jury this police recreation of the cinder block incident. Bruce claimed he accidentally knocked the cinder block off the roof with his foot. The recreation showed this was impossible, that it required a deliberate push. But the forensic evidence was more than enough. Bruce Moylanen was found guilty and was sentenced to life in prison.
22: Everything just fit together. And again, a very sad situation for a family, but at least we were able to give them closure and a sense of justice, and I hope that they have that today.
6: I feel the forensic evidence was extremely important. I don't think we would have had enough information to break Bruce down without that type of evidence.
2: I think that he just thought he was so much smarter than these quote, backwoods, unquote, cops could possibly be. These guys couldn't be that smart. Turned out they were just a whole lot smarter than he was.
1: A late-night street fight left one man dead, and contradictory accounts of what took place. Some said the victim was murdered. Others said it was self-defense. It took a member of the Wrestling Hall of Fame, a blood spatter expert, and forensic animation to reveal how a world-class athlete lost one of the most important fights of his life.

0: San Diego, California is a mecca for both athletes and outdoor enthusiasts. And it's where 25-year-old Dusty Harless settled after his successful college career as the AAU National Wrestling Champion. Dusty was a wakeboard salesman, which combined his passion for sports with his personality for sales.
1: He had so many friends. He knew so many different groups of people all over San Diego, and everyone loved him. He was just a great person. Like, if he touched your life, you were a lucky person.
2: Hey, here's Dusty's fat stomach.
3: There's Dusty's stomach. Tomorrow he'll sit on the can for an hour.
2: Oh, no.
3: Run 5 miles, come back, do a couple of 100 push-ups.
0: Just after midnight one Saturday night, Dusty and his girlfriend, Sky Flanders, were heading home after an evening on the town.
1: We were just going to walk to the liquor store to call a cab.
0: Sky ran ahead of Dusty, seeking shelter from the rain. A man in a car pulled up beside her.
4: He said something to the effect, hey, baby, you want to ride?
1: And I said, no, I'm with someone. Like, obviously, I don't need a ride because I'm not alone. He hadn't seen Dusty right away.
0: Dusty walked over to investigate.
4: He made a statement to the effect of, hey, that's my girlfriend. You know, what's going on here?
0: Dusty went around to the driver's side. Words were exchanged. There was an altercation. By the time it was all over, the car sped away, leaving Dusty lying on the ground, bleeding to death.
1: I didn't know there was a weapon involved until then. And, I mean, obviously, when I saw the wound, things, you know, started coming together. I was hysterical. Why did you do this to Dusty?
0: When paramedics arrived, Dusty had bled to death.
1: I just was in total disbelief. I didn't want to hear what he was telling me. I didn't want to believe it. I didn't want to hear it. I was like, you're lying to me. And I was hitting the wall and freaking out, and he had to take me outside. I was being way too loud.
0: Sky was able to provide the assailant's license plate number, 2UCA167. The car was registered to Barbara Gensler. She told police her son David was using the car, but she didn't know where he was. 25-year-old David Gensler was a finance student at San Diego State University. He matched the general description Sky had given to police, about 6 feet tall, thin, with glasses. 3 days later, Gensler turned himself in.
4: Obviously, he knew he stabbed someone, but didn't know the extent of that wound. When he learned that this person had died, that's when he contacted an attorney.
0: Gensler refused to tell police where the car was, and he also refused to give them the clothes he wore that night and the knife.
4: What his story is, I don't know. He's never given us a statement.
5: Gensler looked very studious. He had the little glasses and was a tall, lanky guy that... He didn't look like someone you would expect to get into a street brawl, much less kill someone.
0: But several eyewitnesses disagreed.
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0: Hundreds of friends turned out for Dusty Harless's funeral.
19: Dusty, come on in, Dusty.
0: He was a former wrestling champion and a world-class wakeboarder. His friends went out into the Pacific near his home and dropped wreaths of flowers on the water in his memory.
1: He knew so many people in San Diego, different groups of people in different areas, and he had a lot of friends, like a lot of people loved him. If you knew Dusty, you were touched and you were lucky.
0: The autopsy revealed the cause of Dusty's death was a single stab wound to his aorta, the largest artery in the body.
20: Just one stab wound, and it went in 4 inches into the body and sliced the aorta.
0: Dusty's girlfriend, Skye Flanders, didn't see everything that happened, but she was certain David Gensler was a killer.
1: He looked kind of crazed. He looked like a wild animal. Really, he had like a crazy look in his eyes and got in his car and left. So, yeah, he didn't say anything.
0: Eventually, an eyewitness came forward. His name was Scott Davis. He said he was driving by and saw two men fighting and stopped to try to break it up.
20: Scott Davis was a first-class petty officer with the Navy who was moonlighting as a bouncer at a local bar, and he drove up just as this was beginning. And what he said is, as he drove up, he saw this beginning of a confrontation, and he saw the defendant take a hard swing and hit Dusty on the left side of his head, and that Dusty went down on his back, that the defendant jumped on top of him, straddled him, pulled out a knife with his right hand, and stabbed him once in the chest.
0: Davis said he fled the scene because Gensler had threatened him too. But David Gensler's version of events was significantly different. He said Dusty Harless instigated the fight by pulling him out of his car and wrestled him face down to the ground. He also said that Scott Davis, the so-called witness, was in fact an active participant. K Gensler insisted Davis kicked him repeatedly while Dusty had him pinned down, but he managed to get a knife out of his pocket to defend himself.
4: He's thinking he's getting his ass kicked and he's in fear of his life, and he just blindly reaches back and stabs him. Is it likely or unlikely? I really can't say.
20: And that is what made the one stab wound into the pretty much the center of the chest of Dusty.
0: A week after Dusty's death, police found Gensler's car parked in a neighborhood on the other side of the city.
4: We were able to get DNA from the steering wheel, from the gear shift, from the turn signal, and that DNA, that blood, came back and matched that of the victim, Dusty Harless.
0: This tied Gensler to the killing. A short time later, after hearing about the incident in the media, one of Gensler's friends turned over a knife which he said belonged to Gensler.
20: It was consistent with the size of the wound. It was basically a 4-inch single-bladed knife, and it was consistent with the depth of the wound and other dimensions of the wound.
0: And the friend also turned over a bloody shirt. Tests revealed the blood on the shirt was that of the victim, Dusty Harless. The blood was on the front of the shirt, inconsistent with Gensler's version of the incident. Had Gensler been underneath Dusty on his stomach when he stabbed him, Dusty's blood would have been on the back of Gensler's shirt, not the front.
17: The fact that the majority of the blood is the front, it seems a more likely theory that it was a front, face-to-face confrontation.
4: Based on the facts of the case, based on the eyewitnesses, based on the periphery witnesses, after the fact, I felt we had a murder case here.
21: I couldn't believe that I actually took another man's life. Nobody thought I got the guy in the shoulder. I didn't know he was going to die.
0: David Gensler was convicted of second-degree murder in the death of Dusty Harless. He was sentenced to 20 years to life in prison.
5: Which in California means life. And people don't get parole when they have indeterminate sentences like that.
0: While in prison, Gensler continued to maintain he had acted in self-defense, and he hoped that one day he would get a second chance to prove his innocence.
7: This is the sound of Claire cooking dinner at home. And that's the sound of a fraud alert from Wells Fargo flagging a charge for a pricey restaurant in Paris. Considering Claire isn't in Paris right now, that seemed odd to the bank and to Claire. Two taps later, Claire says nope to the charge, and Wells Fargo is on the case. However you make money work, Wells Fargo can work with that.
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7: This is the sound of Claire cooking dinner at home. And that's the sound of a fraud alert from Wells Fargo flagging a charge for a pricey restaurant in Paris. Considering Claire isn't in Paris right now, that seemed odd to the bank and to Claire. Two taps later, Claire says nope to the charge, and Wells Fargo is on the case. However you make money work, Wells Fargo can work with that.
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0: David Gensler couldn't understand how a jury concluded he beat a national wrestling champion, then stabbed him in the chest without provocation. Gensler appealed his conviction, arguing he was denied his choice of counsel.
20: The defendant's initial attorney, Jerry Blank, was ruled not to be able to represent him because of some technical issues. The Court of Appeals said that that denied Mr. Gensler his right to the counsel of his choice and reversed it on that ground.
0: In preparing for the second trial, Gensler's new defense team found something in Dusty Hollis's background that made Gensler's claim of self-defense more believable. Numerous witnesses came forward to say Dusty Hollis had a reputation for starting fights.
10: They brought some people in that said my son was a street brawler. I don't know how they found him, but they did find some people that weren't really in, you know, a Dusty fan.
0: In addition, toxicology tests showed Dusty was legally intoxicated at the time of his death with a 0.12 blood alcohol level. There were also traces of marijuana in his system. And the defense team discovered that Sky Flanders originally gave police a completely different version of events from what she testified to at trial.
11: So you said at one point Dusty had him on the ground?
12: Yeah. And I think that's when he stabbed him. Dusty went to the left.
13: Sky Flanders is interesting. She told police a few hours later that she saw Dusty in some kind of a wrestling hold, holding Gensler and throwing him. But then she didn't see a lot else until she saw him bleeding. Later, she changed that story on the stand in the first trial and testified that it was Gensler who was the complete aggressor coming out after him.
0: Sky also admitted that Dusty instigated more than his share of fights.
13: Sky Flanders did admit that she committed perjury, that she had in fact seen Dusty Hollis in one brawl that she had witnessed after she had been insulted in a bar. He'd taken the guy out and beaten him bad down in the alley. And that she had heard about several other fights where he was always pretty much the winner, and he was a good fighter, apparently.
1: It was now coming out that I had not been completely truthful in my original testimonies. And the reason I had said that is because I didn't want to feed the defense any information that they would use against Dusty in the case.
0: From the beginning, David Gensler described in specific detail how Dusty held him to the ground. To see if this was possible, the defense consulted Ned Blass, a two-time national collegiate wrestling champion and member of the Wrestling Hall of Fame. Blass said that Gensler's description was consistent with the classic technique every wrestler is taught.
28: And I'm taking the position of Mr. Gensler, Mr. Harless over here, and I'm probably not wanting to fight because I back up, he would attack my arm, turn me up. I'm going to go to my face because I don't want to land on the back of my head. He drives my head down and keeps me positioned. I can't get up. He pulled my head back. I realize I have a knife in my belt. I'm taking the knife out. Plenty of room to take it loose and stab wherever I can stab.
0: Prosecutors scoffed at this notion, as did Dusty's family.
10: David Gensler would have us believe that he was laying face down on the ground and Dusty was sitting on his back, and that David Gensler actually stabbed Dusty like this up over the back of his head and stabbed him in the chest while he was sitting on his back. I mean, there's just so many things that don't wash here.
0: But if Gensler was telling the truth, why was the blood all over the front of his shirt and not the back?
7: This is the sound of Claire cooking dinner at home. And that's the sound of a fraud alert from Wells Fargo flagging a charge for a pricey restaurant in Paris. Considering Claire isn't in Paris right now, that seemed odd to the bank and to Claire. Two taps later, Claire says nope to the charge and Wells Fargo is on the case. However you make money work, Wells Fargo can work with that.
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1: 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However you make money work, Wells Fargo can work with that.
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6: David Gensler spent 6 years in prison for the murder of wrestler Dusty Harless. But he eagerly awaited his new trial. His hopes were raised when Dusty's girlfriend, Skye Flanders, changed her story and now admitted that Dusty had been in several previous fights with others while they were out. As both sides prepared for the second trial, they each had very different explanations for how Dusty's blood got onto Gensler's shirt.
7: We have a blood spatter interpretation expert look at it from our crime lab. The defense hires a blood spatter interpretation expert to look at it from their end. And not surprising at all, their opinions are diametrically opposed.
6: The shirt had a large stain on the right front shoulder. Since Dusty's aorta had been severed, both defense and prosecution experts agreed the blood would have been spurting from the wound in the same cadence as his heartbeat. This meant that the blood flow wasn't continuous.
8: With an aortic wound, blood doesn't generally spill out. It spurts out or sprays out because of the pressure under the aorta.
6: Defense experts believe this would have given Gensler enough time to rotate his torso to face Dusty as the blood spurted from the wound. But Gensler's attorney had to find some way to show the jury how this could have happened. And for that, he turned to the new field of forensic animation.
9: Forensic animation has a specific application within the court system, and those animations have to be conformed to the rules of the court and what are expected in terms of rules of evidence.
6: The computer takes several key frames and then calculates the most likely way the bodies would move from one key position to another.
7: It's called pose-to-pose animation, which was developed in the 30s by Disney, where they would make a pose and then you draw the next major pose and then you fill in between later.
6: A layer called a texture map was then created to show the movement of the blood to Gensler's shirt.
9: We wanted the eye to focus on this almost in a clinical frame of mind rather than an emotional frame of mind.
6: A frame-by-frame sequence was created corroborating Gensler's story by showing how the blood got on his shirt. In August of 2000, 6 years after Dusty Harless's death, David Gensler went on trial a second time for murder. The defense presented a much different account of the incident than the prosecution did. The defense said Gensler innocently offered Skye Flanders a ride because he thought she was alone. And the toxicology reports prove Dusty Harless was intoxicated. Gensler said Dusty pulled him out of the car and in short order pinned

0: him to the ground. And that the witness, Scott Davis, helped Dusty by kicking Gensler while he was pinned. Gensler says the fight was two against one, and that he pulled the knife from his pocket, stabbed blindly behind him, and quickly turned around so that the blood hit the front of his shirt. Scott Davis admitted leaving the scene of the incident, but strongly denies attacking Gensler. This interpretation of the forensic evidence, the forensic animation, and testimony of a Hall of Fame wrestling coach resulted in a very different conclusion. David Gensler was found guilty of the much lesser charge of involuntary manslaughter. His sentence was reduced to time served, and he was released from prison.
1: His life could have been ruined. Now he's a free man. I don't know what he's doing now, but I understand he wanted to become a lawyer.
0: The case shows the limits of what answers science can provide. Questions about exactly what happened the night of Dusty Hollis's death remain.
2: Most likely the main reason why there was more forensic evidence in the second trial is because there was literally years in between to prepare and to really go through everything with a fine-tooth comb and to present all evidence that you possibly could.
3: I've learned that in a fight, in a physical fight, things don't go always according to plan. The guy who's supposed to win the fight ends up losing. Anything can happen, and I think that's what happened in this case.
2: Exactly what happened, I don't think anybody will really know, except possibly the defendant.

0: homicide investigators faced a difficult question. Was the death of a young woman in a deserted park suicide, or was it murder? An alert homicide detective found a tiny clue in a suspect's trash can, and it was a discarded bandage, a dental expert, and a colossal blunder that revealed a love quadrangle with enough intrigue to go around. Nineteen-year-old Devin Guzman left her apartment one night and never returned home. The next morning, her roommate, Carrie Renner, and a friend drove all around Easton, Pennsylvania, looking for her. Eventually, the girls found Devin's brand new car in a deserted lot.
1: When I saw her, Devin's, lips and eyebrows were purple, and I don't know why I didn't think she was not dead, probably because, nobody really expects that. And I shook her, and she didn't answer, so I was screaming, I was hysterical.
0: Devin Guzman was pronounced dead at the scene.
2: She had sustained a severe laceration in the throat area.
0: An empty syringe was found in Devin's waistband, although toxicology tests showed no drugs in Devin's system. And in Devin's hand was a knife. There was no blood on it, and experts concluded from its size that it was not the murder weapon.
2: It was an unsophisticated attempt to lead police in the wrong direction, or to perhaps somehow we would conclude that it wasn't a murder.
0: The lack of blood at the scene, along with grass and dirt stains on the victim's pants, confirmed what police already knew.
3: It's a secondary crime scene for sure. What was apparent to us was, one, she didn't die there, two, she didn't get into the vehicle under her own power.
0: Devin's body had been covered with her own jacket, which investigators found revealing.
3: That's kind of a symbol to us that it was somebody who cared about her. We usually start with the people closest to the victim, and then we work outwards.
0: Devin's roommate, Carrie Renner, was immediately considered a suspect. The two had been lovers.
1: Devin meant the world to me, and I loved her for who she was, and we were in love because it was real.
0: Police discovered that Carrie and Devin Guzman had been in a fight the night before the murder. It was so loud that patrons in the bar underneath their apartment heard everything.
3: So they hear banging around, yelling, and somebody from the bar goes upstairs to investigate, and they come down and they say, well, it's the girls upstairs.
0: When questioned by police, Carrie didn't deny it.
1: Our fights were more out of the normal. We would hit each other or, stuff like that. She would pull my hair, the vodka bottle, throwing it at me, pouring it on her. That's just how we were.
0: Carrie said Devin left the apartment after the fight, and she denied having anything to do with Devin's murder. Investigators decided to take a much closer forensic look inside the apartment.
1: Everybody in Devin's family already think that I did it.
4: I thought it was her, gotta be honest with you, because she was the rough one. She was abusive towards Devin. And so that was my immediate thought, that this woman, her, would do that.
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14: Kerry Renner admitted that she fought with her roommate, Devin Guzman, the night before Devin's murder, but Kerry denied killing her. In their apartment, in the shower stall, investigators found Devin's car mat. It appeared to have been recently washed. Investigators sprayed luminol in the shower stall underneath the mat, and it glowed. It was a positive, presumptive test for the presence of blood. DNA tests confirmed the blood in the shower stall was that of the victim, Devin Guzman.
3: So our thinking is, well, could the murder have happened in the shower? And could it have started, you know, in the car where there could have been blood, or she had bled on that when she was transported into the vehicle?
14: Kerry was immediately brought to police headquarters and given a lie detector test.
1: It was terrifying. It was scary, but, I mean, I had nobody there that I knew. There was nothing I could do, and I didn't want to give in and say, okay, you're right, because I know I didn't do it.
14: The results of the polygraph were inconclusive.
3: Kerry is a viable suspect. We can't rule her out at this time. We have signs of a struggle at her house. We have traces of blood, and we just can't rule her out.
14: But investigators found something else in Devin's background. Devin had another lover, a married woman, Michelle Hetzel. In fact, Devin and Michelle had recently returned from a vacation together in the Virgin Islands. While there, the two made a commitment to one another.
4: She told me that they got married and they go through these things, you know. I gave my advice the best I could with what I saw. But, you know, being 19, you can only do so much. You can't chain him to the porch.
14: Police learned that Kerry Renner wasn't the only one upset by this affair. Michelle's husband, Brandon Bloss, wasn't thrilled either.
15: It really creates ego problems. It's one thing if your wife starts having an affair with another male. I think if your wife's having an affair with a female, it even creates more problems. And I think that since that was occurring in this relationship, it caused quite a bit of anger between Brandon and Devin.
14: Friends told police that Devin, Kerry, Michelle, and even Michelle's husband, Brandon, were often at odds.
16: Of course, anytime you interject a third person without the consent of both parties, there's going to be a problem there.
4: It's four people, not just Michelle and her husband, and Devin was also, Kerry was involved. And that Kerry was the spark plug, if you will.
14: In tracing Devin Guzman's last known movements, a witness told police he saw Devin Guzman at Michelle and Brandon's home on the night of her murder.
11: I woke up because there was some noise outside that I realized was an argument. The woman that I now know to be Devin was standing on the doorstep of the house in back of me with two people inside the house, three of them arguing. I looked at the clock. It was 12:35.
14: Detectives sprayed the inside of the couple's home with fluorescein, which is like luminol in that it glows when it comes into contact with red blood cells. They found nothing.
3: We should be able to detect blood all over the place if this is where her throat was cut. And we go into the house, and we're all over the place, and we're not coming up with anything.
14: Since dirt and grass stains were found on Devin's pants, investigators decided to spray items in the couple's backyard with fluorescein. There, on a pool cover and on the nozzle of a water hose, were tiny traces of blood. But the blood couldn't be tested for DNA.
3: It's been too heavily washed off. There's just not enough genetic material there. And when you go to do DNA from blood, there's no DNA in red blood cells. You have to get it from a nucleated cell, like a white blood cell. And there's just not enough there for testing.
14: Police found another suspicious piece of evidence in the couple's washing machine.
2: Well, there was a pair of jeans belonging to Michelle Hetzel, and there was some water in that. Police took the jeans and water, and it tested positively presumptive for presence of blood.
14: The blood was so diluted, it was impossible to get a DNA profile. But in a pocket of Michelle's jeans, police found the plastic cap of a drug syringe, the same type of syringe which was in Devin's waistband.
2: Michelle Hetzel had worked for a physician in a physician's office where she may have had access to those types of syringes.
14: Police now had three suspects in the murder of Devin Guzman, and all of them had the motive and opportunity to commit the crime.
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14: On the night of her murder, Devin Guzman got into a fight with her roommate, Carrie Renner. She then drove to the home of her other lover, Michelle Hetzel.
4: I really didn't like Carrie. I thought Michelle was the sweet one. Carrie was the bad one.
14: Carrie Renner, Michelle Hetzel, and her husband, Brandon, all denied any involvement in the murder. Michelle and Brandon admitted that Devin paid them a visit around midnight, but said she left about an hour later. But based on the forensic evidence, police didn't believe Devin ever left the couple's home alive.
2: First of all, no one saw her anywhere other than there. That was the last time she was seen, was at that location.
14: Detective Barry Golizeski decided to put Brandon and Michelle's home under 24-hour surveillance. He saw Brandon take the garbage out to the sidewalk and, on a hunch, confiscated it, since trash is considered public property once it's put out for collection. In the trash bag, Golizeski discovered something suspicious. A used Telfa pad, commonly used to cover open wounds.
3: And it has a unique wound outline on it. You're able to see the entire outline, and it sort of looked like a mouth.
2: According to Golizeski, they look like bite marks, you know, that's imprinted on these bandages.
14: Scientists examined the Telfa pad with alternate light sources, which can provide much more information than an examination with normal white light.
30: If you look at the gauze pad under white light and you see absolutely nothing, you may go to an alternate light source and find a material which has oozed from the bite mark that does react to the alternate light source.
14: Under the alternate light source, an image appeared on the bandage.
15: The shape of the image on the bandages was elliptical. It had the same type of measurement you would look at when you see a bite mark, and I told him it was very possible that this actually was a bite mark.
14: Investigators now had legal authority to inspect Brandon Bloss's body. On his left forearm was the clear impression of a fresh bite wound. But whose was it? The medical examiner ordered Devin's body to be exhumed for a sample of her bite impressions.
31: Well, this is the first time that I've ever been asked to secure dental impressions of a deceased victim, especially one who has been exhumed. I've never done it before, and I'm not quite certain if I know of anybody else in my field that has done it before.
14: Dr. Scanlon took a cast of Devin's teeth, like an orthodontist does when making braces, then scanned the casts into a computer. Using a process called hollow volume overlay, Dr. Scanlon superimposed computer-generated hollow outlines of Devin's teeth over a scale photograph of the bite mark on Brandon's arm. The outer rim of the bite cast and the outer rim of the bite mark were consistent. Police were convinced that the bite wound on Brandon's arm was from Devin Guzman. But this was proof that Brandon and Devin fought. It was not proof of murder.
1: I don't think that science in any way inculpates Brandon toward a murder at all. What it proves is Devin Guzman bit Brandon Blose, period.
14: Then police realized something. They had Michelle's car in their possession. Why? Michelle was driving when she and Kerry found Devin's body. And Michelle inadvertently pulled up too close to Devin's car, so close that her car was impounded as part of the crime scene.
2: And I don't think Michelle has ever dreamed that her car was going to be impounded as part of that search.
14: In Michelle's trunk, police found Brandon's clothing and some rubber gloves.
4: We find clothing, sweatshirt, jeans, socks, shoes, and underwear. And they're all consistent with a male of Brandon's build, and there's blood that's evident on these clothes.
14: DNA testing of the blood on Brandon's clothes revealed it was Devin Guzman's.
2: It is direct evidence that shows that the husband, Brandon Blose, had contact with this victim and when she was bleeding. You know, it's tough to explain that one.
14: Brandon Blose and Michelle Hetzel were arrested and charged with first-degree murder.
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5: 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Considering Claire isn't in Paris right now, that seemed odd. To the bank and to Claire. Two taps later, Claire says nope to the charge and Wells Fargo is on the case. However you make money work, Wells Fargo can work with that.
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14: Prosecutors do not believe Kerry Renner had anything to do with her roommate Devin Guzman's murder. The small traces of Devin's blood in the apartment shower could easily have been menstrual. And forensic testing of Devin's car mat in the apartment revealed the stains were from food, not blood. Prosecutors believe Michelle and Brandon killed Devin Guzman because of jealousy.
3: Michelle is married to Brandon, and he's living with her, but yet Devin and Michelle are still having a relationship going on. So obviously there's jealousy from multiple people involved.
14: Prosecutors say Michelle Hetzel was jealous of Devin's continuing relationship with Kerry Renner.
2: There was no question that there was this relationship, and there was some jealousies between the girls. They both had a reason to get rid of her.
14: And there may have been a financial motive as well. When Devin and Michelle went to the Virgin Islands together, Michelle charged the entire vacation on her husband's credit card, including their so-called wedding rings.
1: $7,000. Well, guess who earned that money? Brandon. Michelle couldn't keep a job, didn't have a job at the time. She was cheating on her spouse, not with another man, but with another woman.
14: Prosecutors were convinced the murder was premeditated. Phone records showed that Michelle or Brandon called Devin on the night of the murder. A neighbor confirmed seeing Devin arrive around 12:30. At some point, the couple lured Devin out to their backyard and attacked her. The evidence suggests Devin fought back aggressively, biting Brandon's arm in the process. But she was no match for the knife. No one knows who actually wielded the knife. The forensic evidence suggests the couple dragged Devin's body to the car, leaving grass and dirt stains on her pants. Michelle and Brandon then drove Devin's body and her car to the deserted park just 2 miles from their home, where they staged the scene to make Devin's death appear to be a suicide. But they made several mistakes. When Michelle planted the syringe, she left the cap in her jeans, where it was later found by police. The evidence suggests Brandon removed his bloody clothes at the park and put them in the trunk of Michelle's car.
3: I think he actually comes home naked, jumps in the car, which his wife had to drive. Otherwise, we wouldn't find the clothing in her car.
14: Later, the couple tried to remove the blood evidence from their backyard with the garden hose, but it was discovered with fluorescein. The next day, when Michelle and Kerry Renner went searching for Devin, Michelle pulled her car so close to Devin's car that police considered it part of the crime scene. This meant that the police didn't need a search warrant to look inside Michelle's trunk. Michelle and Brandon eventually turned on one another. Brandon said Michelle was the one who killed Devin, and Michelle said it was Brandon.
2: There was a witness that we called to trial that said about 30 or 40 days prior to this, he had been solicited by Michelle that she would give him sex or money or both if he would take out and kill Devin, that she wanted to get rid of her.
14: In the end, Brandon Bloss and Michelle Hetzel were both convicted of Devin Guzman's murder. They were both sentenced to life in prison. Had it not been for the forensic evidence, an innocent person might have been punished, and the guilty may have gone unidentified.
2: But for the science, we would not have made an arrest in this case, and we certainly could not have gotten a conviction.
4: It was kind of the first time I've ever had a homicide case where the victims actually had evidence that came from her own mouth in order to convict, you know, her killer.
14: When a 42-year-old married man ran off to Montana with a married woman, friends and family called it a midlife crisis. When he disappeared just a year later, friends and family called that a homicide. The case went unsolved for 15 years until a Civil War buff found more than military memorabilia in the grounds near Gettysburg. Franklin County sits on the outskirts of Gettysburg, Pennsylvania, a must-see for tourists and military historians alike. But the locals found the lives of Melvin and Joanne Snyder far more interesting than those Civil War battlefields. On Saturday, May 25, 1985, Joanne Snyder left for work around 5:30 a.m. She baked pies for a local diner. When she returned home around noon, her 43-year-old husband, Melvin, was gone, and so was his truck.
18: She looked around for him and observed some things that she felt were out of the ordinary. First of all, he left his tools out. Melvin Snyder was very meticulous about his things. He was very careful about his things. He wouldn't have just left his tools laying about.
19: Joanne had called some of her family to come over and help look for Melvin.
14: While searching the property, a family member found a .25-caliber shell casing on the barn floor, but there was no blood evidence anywhere nearby.
19: A bullet like that will usually not travel through a human body. If it does not travel through, you're usually not going to get blood running anywhere. It's not like the typical TV shows where you see blood flying everywhere.
18: There were no eyewitnesses. Unless maybe there were some barnyard animals, and of course they weren't talking.
14: Joanne waited for 2 days before she filed a missing persons report. Police found Melvin's pickup truck about 60 miles away in Reisterstown, Maryland. It was in a grocery store parking lot. Melvin's checkbook and .22-caliber rifle were still inside the truck, so the motive wasn't robbery.
18: The truck was left windows partially down, keys in the ignition. I believe some of Melvin's belongings were still located in the truck. Other than that, the truck was in fine condition except for some marks in the back of the bed of the pickup truck.
14: And the truck radio was tuned to a rock music station.
19: Melvin Snyder never listened to rock music.
14: Melvin Snyder was well known in his small town. Just a year earlier, Melvin had an affair with a married woman, Teresa Harshman, whom he knew from square dancing. Melvin and Teresa left their jobs and families behind and fled to Montana. Melvin's wife Joanne and Teresa's husband Ron took the opportunity to get better acquainted, too.
20: Mr. Harshman and Mrs. Snyder struck up a relationship and were intimate with one another.
14: But after only 3 weeks, Melvin and Teresa decided they had made a mistake and moved back home.
21: Gentlemen, change partners across from where you are. Change partners and swing her.
14: However, in this recent disappearance, neither Teresa Harshman nor her husband Ron knew of Melvin's whereabouts. And the bank reported no activity on any of Melvin's credit cards.
18: He had a young son. He was early 20s. And this wasn't the kind of man that would just run off and leave family obligations.
14: Which is why investigators began to suspect foul play.
5: This is the sound of Claire cooking dinner at home, and that's the sound of a fraud alert from Wells Fargo. flagging a charge for a pricey restaurant in Paris. Considering Claire isn't in Paris right now, that seemed odd. To the bank and to Claire. Two taps later, Claire says nope to the charge and Wells Fargo is on the case. However you make money work, Wells Fargo can work with that.
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14: Forty-three-year-old Melvin Snyder, a gentleman farmer and factory worker, went missing. His family knew of no reason why he would have left home.
19: He would virtually have to live in a cave and have no contact with the outside world, not to have some sort of record with something.
31: We had divers check the ponds in the area, talk to neighbors if they had seen anything unusual, if they saw him leave. No one did.
14: Melvin's dental records were compared to every unidentified body discovered anywhere in the United States, with no success. The only lead in the case was from a neighbor who said he saw a brown pickup truck near Melvin's home on the day he disappeared. It was similar to the truck Ron Harshman owned. Ron's wife and Melvin Snyder once had an affair.
18: Whether it was Harshman's truck or not, I don't know. We don't know.
14: Police discovered that Harshman had purchased a .25 caliber handgun just a few weeks before Melvin's disappearance. Coincidentally, a .25 caliber shell casing was discovered in Melvin's barn on the day he disappeared. Police searched Harshman's home and found ammunition for a .25 caliber weapon, but no gun.
31: I asked him where the gun was, and he said, "You'll have to ask Teresa. She's the one who took the gun. She liked it, and she took it. So when we asked her, she said, no, that's a lie. I don't even like guns. I don't know anything about the gun.
14: During their investigation, police also learned that Ron Harshman and Melvin Snyder once had an unpleasant confrontation over the affair Melvin was having with Ron's wife.
18: He learned that Mr. Snyder was coming to his home to pick up his wife, and he crashed his car into him.
31: He had a gun with him at that point, shot at him, did not hit him, nothing happened. No one was hurt.
14: Melvin didn't want to pursue the matter, and no charges were filed.
0: Melvin had expressed a great deal of embarrassment about the whole incident, and I think he sort of felt that it was in part his own fault that this had happened.
14: And there was one more interesting twist in the case. Melvin and Joanne Snyder had come to terms with the affair, but the Harshmans had not.
0: Melvin was trying very hard to make the marriage work. Mr. and Mrs. Harshman, on the other hand, had a rockier road, although they did attempt to patch things up. Eventually, in the following spring, they separated and Teresa filed for divorce.
14: Joanne Snyder denied any involvement in her husband's disappearance, but she admitted having several telephone conversations with Ron Harshman the week before Melvin disappeared. Both Joanne and Ron insisted the calls were innocent. And that's where things stood. 1 year later, Ron and Teresa Harshman divorced, sold the farm, and Ron moved out of the area. He continued to say he had nothing to do with Melvin's disappearance, and he even demanded a meeting with police to stop what he called their harassment.
31: We did have the meeting. We had lunch together. He was sociable, but he bordered on being angry. And the whole purpose was for me to stop interfering in his life, both his social life and with his co-workers. I explained to him that I was an investigator and that all he had to do was to take a polygraph test, and I would personally apologize to everyone, including his co-workers.
14: But that was an offer he didn't care to accept.
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5: 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Considering Claire isn't in Paris right now, that seemed odd to the bank and to Claire. Two taps later, Claire says nope to the charge and Wells Fargo is on the case. However you make money work, Wells Fargo can work with that.
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13: 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And that's the sound of a fraud alert from Wells Fargo flagging a charge for a pricey restaurant in Paris. Considering Claire isn't in Paris right now, that seemed odd to the bank and to Claire. Two taps later, Claire says nope to the charge and Wells Fargo is on the case. However you make money work, Wells Fargo can work with that.
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13: 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And that's the sound of a fraud alert from Wells Fargo flagging a charge for a pricey restaurant in Paris. Considering Claire isn't in Paris right now, that seemed odd to the bank and to Claire. Two taps later, Claire says nope to the charge and Wells Fargo is on the case. However you make money work, Wells Fargo can work with that.
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19: We had no body. We had no actual gun. We knew what the past history was between Ron Harshman and Melvin Snyder. And common sense will tell you that, yeah, he has a good reason to want to kill Melvin Snyder. He's the only person that we know of that ever wanted to harm Melvin, but that doesn't prove it in a court of law.
14: Before his disappearance, Melvin Snyder told friends that he was afraid of Ron Harshman because Ron was still angry about the affair he had with his wife.
21: I always have a strange feeling about the fact that he, in essence, had predicted something like this was going to happen.
14: For the next 15 years, the case haunted prosecutor Jack Nelson. He knew Melvin Snyder personally. And something just didn't add up. A .25 caliber shell casing was discovered in Melvin's barn. And Ron Harshman purchased a .25 caliber handgun just a few weeks before Melvin disappeared. But Ron was never able to produce the weapon, saying it had been misplaced.
19: There was a lot of information there, but nothing new was coming in to give you the opportunity to do anything more with it.
14: Nelson pored over the case file and discovered an interesting notation. Ron Harshman admitted test firing his new .25 caliber pistol in his backyard just after buying it. That gave Nelson an idea.
21: What about going out there and seeing if we can find a shell casing, and then compare that to the one in the barn?
19: Mr. Nelson originally told me that. I just kind of gave him a look like, this is 15 years to try to find a shell casing in grass, and we're not sure the exact area. But in this case, being the fact that it's a murder, I'm willing to try any idea, and it was worth a shot to do.
14: Police found help in nearby Gettysburg, Pennsylvania. Don Hinks was known in these parts as a retailer who sells metal detector equipment. These metal detectors were often used to unearth military artifacts.
22: Now, when I went out and found three French and Indian War cannonballs in one hole on the Braddock campaign, that probably gave me a bigger high than this .25 caliber automatic shell casing.
14: But Hinks and several of his colleagues were happy to do what they could, despite the fact Harshman's farm was several hundred acres.
22: But there was so much trash out there, so much farm equipment. It's the place where they would throw the garbage along with the tinfoil and the toothpaste tubes, and all the junk went out there. So the challenge was working through 130 years of trash and picking up the little single .25 caliber automatic shell casing that we were looking for.
14: Modern metal detectors use computer processors to measure levels of conductivity, which enables them to identify the type of metal and the depth of an object underground.
22: They're basically computers that can pretty well tell you what's down there, how deep it is. Does everything but dig for you today.
14: Hinks and his team found many shell casings, but none that were 25 caliber. Then, Hinks got a signal near a clothesline post.
22: In about 20 minutes, I got a signal that was in the proper reading range as far as the detector was concerned for a shell casing, and it went down. So we cut a little plug, turned it over, and there, sitting right in the plug, was a 25 caliber shell casing stuck to the bottom. When you look at it and you see the patina on it, you know, it's not a freshly buried object.
19: My first thought was, this is going to be too good to be true. This can't be the one that he actually fired.
14: Investigators hoped that after 15 years in the ground, the shell could still be tested.
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5: Fifteen years after Melvin Snyder's disappearance, investigators found a .25-caliber shell casing several inches beneath the soil on Ron Harshman's farm. It was the same caliber and made by the same manufacturer as the shell casing found in Melvin's barn. When someone pulls the trigger of a gun, there's a mini explosion inside. The bullet goes through the barrel. The shell casing is forced backwards, coming into contact with the breech face before it is ejected. The breech face in any gun has unique and distinctive marks from the manufacturing process.
6: It's subjected to several milling and finishing processes which cause small microscopic imperfections to be imparted to the surface.
5: And those same marks are imprinted on each and every shell casing that exits that gun. Ballistics experts at the Pennsylvania State Police Crime Lab were asked to analyze both shell casings.
7: When he first got the casing, he said, you know, it's somewhat corroded and it's been exposed for a long period of time. He said, don't get your hopes up.
6: I'm not a soil expert. It could have the effect of minimizing any distortion or variation that could occur had it been on the surface of the ground and maybe been exposed to rain and corrosion, other things like that. Being underground may have, in fact, in this particular case, helped to maintain the quality of the markings that were present on the primer. But it can vary from case to case.
5: Under a microscope, firearms examiners discovered this was precisely what happened. The impressions on the shell casing were still clear. And those impressions caused by the breech face were identical to the breech face impressions on the shell casing found in Melvin Snyder's barn.
6: There was no doubt in my mind whatsoever that these two discharged cartridge cases had originated from the same source, same firearm.
8: Why would he have shot his gun on Mr. Snyder's property? There was no reason for that except for the fact to kill him.
5: Based on the ballistic evidence, prosecutors charged Ronald Harshman with first-degree murder. Melvin Snyder disappeared on May 25th, exactly 1 year to the day from when Melvin started the affair with Teresa Harshman.
9: Mr. Harshman is the kind of man that no one was going to tell him what to do. No one was going to take his property. He became very vengeful, very, very angry. He was not the kind of person that was going to allow his wife to return home and try to rebuild their relationship. There was no forgive and forget. It was, I will get my revenge. And that's what he did.
5: Prosecutors say the crime was premeditated. The evidence suggests that Harshman drove to Melvin's home, found him inside the barn, then shot and killed him with his new .25-caliber pistol. The .25-caliber round probably didn't exit Melvin's body. Prosecutors believe Harshman drove home and returned later on his motorcycle. After he disposed of Melvin's body, he put his motorcycle in the back of Melvin's truck, which created the damage found in the bed of the truck. Harshman then abandoned Melvin's truck 60 miles away in Maryland and drove his motorcycle home.
9: What did he do with the body? The body, after 19 years, has not been found. Carefully, he must have planned where he was going to take the body, how he was going to dispose of the body.
5: During police questioning, Joanne Snyder admitted that she told Ron Harshman that Melvin would be home alone that day. But prosecutors had no proof she had any prior knowledge.

0: of the murder.
1: I think Joanne had some involvement in this case. Now, I'm not sure whether or not that was done intentionally or if she was being used by Ron Harshman and didn't realize she was setting Melvin up.
0: Ron Harshman pled not guilty. Prosecutors knew that trying a case with only one piece of forensic evidence would be difficult.
2: There aren't a whole lot of cases out there that get prosecuted without a body. There aren't a whole lot of cases that get prosecuted without a weapon. And for a case to be prosecuted with no body and no weapon was almost unthinkable.
0: In July 2001, a jury convicted Ron Harshman of first-degree murder and sentenced him to life in prison.
2: He came 16 years close to getting away with this. 16 years is an awfully long time to get away with murder. He came very close.
3: It was 15 years later, after the murder, that we went out and found that shell case before everything caught up with him. And now he's in his orange prison jacket, paying for his crime. He'll catch up with you sooner or later.

0: A young college girl was driving alone late at night on a California freeway, and something went terribly wrong. Investigators found several tiny clues, but none was more telling than a single gold fiber, so rare that it could only have come from one source. Twenty-year-old Kara Knott was a junior at San Diego State University. She was a budding environmentalist and track star who was studying to become a teacher.
1: I can't tell you that I heard one thing about Kara that you would not have wanted your own daughter to be like.
2: She ran, she helped animals, she worked at the zoo, she was just always active. And she had this boyfriend who was just, together they would have stopped traffic.
0: Over the Christmas holidays, Kara's boyfriend, Wayne Bautista, was sick with the flu. So Kara drove to Escondido, California to see him.
3: She called two or three times and asked me things about her nursing type things, the thermometer and whatever. She'd really never been in that role before.
0: Around 8 p.m., Kara called her father to say she was on her way home. But several hours passed, and Kara still had not arrived home.
3: It was about 10 o'clock, and Sam just suddenly had this horrible feeling, and he said, he kind of got up from his chair, and he said, "I'm going to go find Kara."
2: He physically felt it. He said, he called it later, "a call to my soul."
0: Wayne Bautista told Kara's family he hadn't heard from her since she left, and he had no idea where she was. Members of the Knott family searched for Kara along the nearby freeways and off-ramps.
3: We just kept looking all night long. I went through the phone book, calling the hospitals and the different police agencies between here and Escondido. And nobody knew anything.
0: At daybreak, Kara's family drove down the Mercy Road exit ramp off of Interstate 15.
4: It was a dead end. Underneath it was dark and desolate. I've even gone down there to write reports and didn't stick around. It was an eerie location.
1: We commonly referred to that area as the tombs because of the way it appeared from underneath the roadway.
0: Underneath the main highway, hidden from view, was Kara's abandoned car. The driver's side window was opened halfway. The keys were still in the ignition, and Kara's purse was on the seat. Investigators from the San Diego Police Department searched the entire area. 70 feet below a nearby bridge, they discovered what appeared to be a woman's body. Kara's father, Sam, was at the scene, and he knew from the sheriff's reaction that the news was bad.
5: Sam walked over to the officers, looked them in the eye man to man, and said, "Did you find my daughter?" And the officers turned away and said, "Yes, we did. I'm sorry, she's dead." Sam's response to that has always stuck with me. What would a father say under those circumstances? Sam's response was, "I wish you could have known her. She was an angel."
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0: The murder of 20-year-old Kara Knott was a complete mystery.
15: The motive wasn't obvious because there didn't seem to be any rhyme or reason for her to even be in that location.
0: During Kara's autopsy, the medical examiner found no signs of sexual assault. The cause of death was strangulation. There were ligature marks around her neck and a mysterious bruise on her face. The only evidence inside Kara's car was a receipt from a Chevron gas station, which was about 15 miles from the crime scene.
15: We went to that gas station, of course, and we talked to the people. They remembered her. And there was absolutely nothing out of the ordinary. She wasn't approached by anybody. She filled her car up and she paid for it and she left by herself.
0: On the bridge near Kara's body, investigators found two suspicious skid marks.
15: I was unsure whether they were braking skid or whether they were acceleration skid, but they were protected and measured very carefully and photographed extensively.
0: The distance between the marks was 53 inches, indicating a large vehicle. Since it appeared that Kara drove off the highway willingly, investigators believed there must have been a reason for her doing that.
4: Whoever stopped this young lady, it had to be somebody she trusted. And again, I suspect her boyfriend, because she's not going to let anyone. She's careful.
0: Kara's boyfriend, Wayne Batista, was the last known person to see Kara alive.
15: He was a person of interest. He had spent a considerable amount of time with her because he was ill, and she was up there taking care of him. And we only had his word that she had left and at what time she had left.
0: Batista said he was home all night after Kara left, and his sister confirmed his alibi.
16: 9 p.m. on Saturday, December 27th, Kara Knott telephoned her parents to tell them that she was on her way home.
0: In a search for information, police asked a local television station to feature Kara's story on their Crime Stoppers program. The producers reenacted what they believed were Kara's last moments alive in the hope that someone had seen something and would come forward. And Rory Devine, a local news reporter, joined forces with Craig Pyre, a California highway patrolman, for a segment on driver safety.
17: Being a female, you could be raped, robbed if you're a male, all the way to where you could be killed.
18: During the ride along,
19: he said, if somebody should come up to your car and offer help, just ask them to call the CHP. Don't get out of your car and walk up the freeway. Because once you get in the car with someone, you're at their mercy.
0: The first lead in the case came from numerous telephone calls to police responding to their pleas for help.
4: There was about 300 calls made from Crime Stopper. There's about 30 women have been stopped and been taken off down at Mercy Road, talked to, detained.
0: They all said that a California highway patrolman instructed them to drive to the same deserted location where Kara was murdered. Some said the patrolman sat in the passenger seat of their car and questioned them. Several said the questions were inappropriate and sexual in nature. The officer was 36-year-old Craig Pyre, a veteran on the force. Interestingly, this was the same patrolman who appeared on television telling the public what to do to remain safe.
19: He had done stories with the media for years, and he seemed so concerned. And he seemed so upset about the fact that this young woman had been killed. We both expressed how upset and how sad it was.
5: If there was a man who was more proud of being a CHP officer, I don't know that I've ever met him.
0: Craig Pyre was working the night Kara was murdered, but his logbook provided an alibi. It showed he was miles away from the crime scene writing a traffic ticket at 9:30, the approximate time Kara Knott was killed.
4: I said, I don't think there's any way in the world Craig could have possibly committed this crime, but it still needs to be looked into.
0: And look into it, they did.
13: Did you know improper disposal and use of batteries can spark fires? 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
0: A week after Kara Knott's murder, authorities still had no real suspects. But 30 different women called police to complain about a California highway patrolman, Craig Pyre, who they say improperly stopped them along the same stretch of highway to interrogate them. When Pyre was questioned, investigators noticed several suspicious marks on his face.
4: He had scratches on his forehead. He had trauma to one arm. Man, it sounded like he'd been in a fight.
0: Pyre said he accidentally fell against a fence at the police barracks on the same night Kara was killed.
15: The fence was higher than the level of the blacktop that his car was parked on, and it was about 10 feet away. In our eyes, he would have had to take a running leap to hit his face on the fence.
0: And a closer inspection of Pyre's logbook for the night of Kara's murder showed an erasure mark for the entry at 9:30, the suspected time frame of the murder.
15: What it meant to me was that to make it look like he had something going on during that period of time.
4: And I still didn't believe at this point that he could have possibly committed that crime.
0: Craig Pyre denied any involvement in Kara's murder. And he willingly turned over the uniform he was wearing the night Kara was killed. Interestingly, there was a gold-edged shoulder patch on the uniform, which criminalist John Sims examined with a polarized light microscope.
1: The visual appearance of those old fibers from the highway patrol patch was so distinguishable and memorable that I immediately remembered that there was something in the Kara Knott clothing that I had seen that looked just like that.
0: The single gold fiber that Sims found on Kara's sweatshirt was microscopically consistent with the gold fibers from Craig Pyre's shoulder patch.
4: Now it's become a real sick, bad feeling. This was my first bout with high blood pressure.
0: But simply because fibers look the same doesn't mean they are the same. So investigators sent the gold fibers to forensic microscopist Skip Palahniuk. Under high magnification, Palahniuk discovered both fibers were made of rayon, but it was something unusual. The fibers had not been colored with a dye, but with a pigment, a relatively outdated process.
2: You hardly ever find rayon fibers or acetate rayon fibers that are pigmented anymore. It's just a process which simply isn't used.
0: Next, Palahniuk compared the color of the pigments in both fibers. A tiny piece of each fiber was placed in a solvent which separated the pigment from the fiber. The pigment granules from both fibers were then studied with a spectrophotometer. It sends light through the pigment to measure how much of it is absorbed and how much passes through.
2: It actually builds up a little chart that looks like a curve. And what you physically really do in the end when you're comparing two fibers is to compare these two curves.
0: The fiber from Kara's sweatshirt and those taken from Pyre's shoulder patch were not just similar, they were an exact match.
2: I hadn't seen fibers like that up to that point, and I haven't seen them since.
4: I produced three or four other jackets, which the threads were compared with the patch that he wore, and they were different.
1: To see a piece of evidence that was, in my eyes, from the microscope's eyes, a physical link between the victim and the suspect in this case, it was a scary feeling, actually.
0: Purple fibers were found on Pyre's police boots and his gun. When these fibers were tested in the same way as the gold fibers, they were found to be an exact match with fibers from Kara's sweatpants.
1: We had a cross transfer taking place. We had some of Kara Knott's physical clothing material on Craig Pyre. We had Craig Pyre's physical clothing material on Kara Knott. Not a lot, because this contact was what I would call basically a flash contact. It was quick and it was over almost immediately.
0: Investigators sprayed luminol in the trunk of Pyre's police cruiser and found nothing. But they noticed a small piece of yellow rope underneath the spare tire. Police asked forensic odontologist Skip Sperber to compare the rope from Pyre's police car to the ligature marks on Kara's neck.
3: On measuring the rope and finding there was a distance of 7/16 of an inch from the center of each coil to the next coil, and seeing the same distance on the coils on Miss Knott's neck, which were all 7/16 of an inch, that demonstrated to me that very likely that rope may have caused that that injury.
0: Also, on Kara Knott's shoe, scientists found a tiny drop of blood.
3: And at the time of Miss Knott's death, we were not using DNA with any great amount. And so at that time, we relied basically on blood type.
0: Tests revealed the blood was type AB, the rarest type in the United States. It also happened to be Officer Craig Pyre's blood type. 21 days after the murder of Kara Knott, Craig Pyre, a 13-year veteran of the California Highway Patrol, was charged with first-degree murder.
15: His exact statement was something very similar to, I'm not saying that I did this, and I didn't do this, but what would happen to me if I did do this?
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0: Craig Pyer was once considered one of the California Highway Patrol's finest.
4: He wrote a lot of tickets. He was considered a hot pencil. He'd answer the radio on the first call. You could count on him. His whole life was a highway patrol.
13: He would shine his badge, crease his pants, and that was his identity. It was a big part of who he was, perhaps the biggest part of who he was. And clearly something went radically wrong.
0: There was an overwhelming amount of forensic evidence that tied him to Kara Knott's murder. The skid marks found at the crime scene were 53 inches apart, the same width as the tires on Pyre's police car.
15: They proved to be precisely, and I mean precisely, the width of a police cruiser.
0: The size and shape of the bruises on Kara's face were similar to those caused by a police flashlight.
3: It was my hypothesis that he grabbed the flashlight at this point, swung it in a backhand fashion, which ended up with the bell of the flashlight hitting her on the forehead and with the handle of the flashlight hitting her just on the cheekbone.
0: Prosecutors believe Craig Pyer first noticed Kara Knott at the Chevron station as she was pumping gas into her car. Then he followed her along the highway until she was just a short distance away from his favorite interrogation spot. Based on stories from other women Pyer pulled over, prosecutors think Pyer turned his lights on and used his loudspeaker to tell Kara to follow him down the highway to the next exit. Kara probably didn't know the area would be deserted. Once there, Pyer may have tried to get into Kara's car, as he had done before with the other women, but Kara refused. This may have resulted in Pyer demanding that Kara get out of her car. At some point, Kara felt threatened and fought back, scratching Pyer's face. Pyer struck Kara in the face with his flashlight, knocking her unconscious. Now, realizing he had gone too far, and that Kara would be able to identify and testify against him, Pyer took some rope from his trunk and strangled her. It appeared that Pyer put Kara's body on the hood of his car to drive to the bridge so that her hair and clothing fibers wouldn't get inside. But the fiber transfer had already occurred. It was evidence that even a 70-foot fall couldn't dislodge.
13: That little piece of gold, which she could never know was being transferred between him and Kara Knott, proved to be his undoing.
17: There's a lot of irony in that, that fiber from that particular patch that was apparently so meaningful to him was what was found on her that really was instrumental in conviction.
0: Craig Pyer was convicted of first-degree murder and was sentenced to 25 years in prison.
4: It's a major embarrassment to me that he wore the same uniform I did.
0: Pyer continues to maintain his innocence. But when asked if he wanted the blood on Kara's boot tested using the latest in DNA technology, Pyer declined.
13: He didn't want the blood tested. And that tells us all I need to know about that. An innocent man would have the blood tested.
0: In November of 2000, Kara's father, Sam, suffered a heart attack and died just a few yards from where Kara was killed. He was tending the garden the Knott family created on that site.
15: I really believe that Sam wouldn't have chosen another place to die. I think that's where his connection with Kara was.
0: A go-go dancer in rural Ohio vanished without a trace. leaving investigators without a single clue as to her whereabouts. The case went unsolved for 26 years, until a homemade box, tool mark analysis, and an old car provided hints to where she had gone.

0: rolling farm country of Wayne County, Ohio, was home to 19-year-old Janice Hartman.
1: Janice was a free spirit, and she was raised with two brothers. Tomboy effect. I mean, she'd climb a tree with the best of us.
0: And as with most teenagers, she had a boyfriend, 19-year-old John Smith.
2: He is kind of a nerdy, howdy-doody looking guy, the person you would forget right away after you met him.
0: The two were inseparable, and both had a rebellious streak.
1: He rode a motorcycle at the time, and she was that type of person that wanted to be on a fast item, whatever it was.
0: When they finished high school, Janice and John got married, but the union didn't last long, and 4 years later, they divorced. To support herself, Janice took a job at a local nightclub as a go-go dancer.
2: Her family was very uneasy with this, and she said, "Hey, come on down to the bar and see me dance." She didn't take all her clothes off.
0: One night after work, she was invited to a private party. Janice told friends later there was heavy drinking at the party and also drugs. Several men asked Janice to dance. And at some point, things got out of control.
2: She was drunk. These other guys appeared to be drunk. Some of the gentlemen at this party attempted to rape her, attempted to sexually assault her, became very abusive.
0: Eventually, Janice talked her way out of the situation and left. She immediately filed a formal complaint.
1: She went directly to the police department at the time and told them the whole story, took statements and the whole nine yards, everything she needed to do, and then she needed protection.
0: Janice returned to the nightclub and go-go dancing, but what happened at the party haunted her.
1: She went over to my mom's a couple of nights after that whole situation happened, and she mentioned to my sister that, "Hey, I'm going to wait for a while. I'll be gone. Don't worry."
0: And with that, Janice disappeared without taking her clothes or her car.
3: If you're going to leave the area, you're going to need things to go with. You're going to need your clothing. You're going to need means of transportation.
0: Police interviewed the men who allegedly assaulted Janice at the party. They admitted the situation had gotten out of hand, but they said they had no idea where Janice was.
2: Because of her lifestyle, this bar-hopping go-go dancer disappears one day, just a few days after she was nearly raped by a bunch of guys. Police, I think, assume that she just led this dangerous lifestyle and it finally caught up with her.
0: And for the next 26 years, no one saw or heard anything more from Janice Hartman.
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0: Janice Hartman disappeared just days after several men tried to rape her at a party. At first, investigators assumed her disappearance was somehow related to the incident.
17: Here's a young, troubled girl who's in her early 20s, who's hanging out with a bunch of questionable people, probably smoking some marijuana, having a good time. She probably ran away for a while.
0: The case eventually turned cold. And after years with no further information, the Hartman family gradually accepted the idea that they would never see Janice again.
1: When there's someone missing, you always have this hole. I'm telling you, it's like a hole in your heart. You'll have it. It's never filled.
0: 20 long years passed. Then everything changed with one telephone call. It was from a woman who called Gary, asking for his sister Janice.
1: I took the phone call, and I'm saying, yes, I'm Janice's brother.
18: And I said, I understand your sister was married to John Smith.
1: And I said, yes, she was married to John Smith, but she's missing.
18: And I said, well, our sisters have one thing in common. They were both married to John Smith. And I said, my sister's missing. Gary Hartman's reply was, my God, lady, you got a problem. My sister's been missing since November of 74. Never to be heard from again.
0: Sherry, the woman who called, said her sister, 49-year-old Betty Fran, had been married to John Smith for only a few months, and Smith had lied to Betty and her family about his past.
18: He presented himself as a 40-year-old Mennonite bachelor, never been married, a degree in aeronautical engineering from Ohio State University with a specialization in jet propulsion. None of that turned out to be true.
2: This was the turning point. What are the odds? What are the odds that one wife would disappear under suspicious circumstances, then a second wife would disappear under suspicious circumstances, that they would both disappear with almost the exact same circumstances?
0: John Smith denied any involvement in Betty Fran's disappearance.
17: John's initial report was that he came home from work and his wife had left, and there was a very brief letter which said she had gone out and please don't forget to feed the fish.
0: Smith denied having anything to do with his first wife's disappearance, too. The FBI's cold case unit got involved and discovered an interesting coincidence in the missing persons reports. 20 years earlier, witnesses told investigators that they saw John Smith in the club watching his first wife dance on the night she disappeared.
3: John was not the type of person who would want his wife or even his ex-wife to be dancing in a skimpy outfit at a bar in front of men.
0: Another witness saw Smith and Janice leave together at closing time.
17: The divorce was final. John was still trying to win her back. She was dating other men. So this was like a pot that was just boiling and boiling and boiling and boiling.
0: Janice's family long suspected John Smith was somehow involved in her disappearance. Smith had a temper and had been abusive towards Janice during their marriage.
1: I was playing a game of chess with him one day. I nailed him with a checkmate. And he just looked at the board, took his arm, slammed it across the chessboard. All the pieces just scattered all over the room. And I was odd. I just sort of sat back. I was thinking, whoa, what's coming next?
0: Investigators had plenty of suspicion, but no hard evidence. All they knew was that Smith was the last known person to see both Janice Hartman and Betty Fran before they disappeared.
17: Dead in the water. I mean, we've got no leads. It's exhausted. I mean, short of an accidental discovery or him confessing, we've got nothing.
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13: 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It's a Pepper Thing!
4: 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Considering Claire isn't in Paris right now, that seemed odd. To the bank and to Claire. Two taps later, Claire says nope to the charge, and Wells Fargo is on the case. However you make money work, Wells Fargo can work with that.
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28: It's known as a walk-in.
29: A higher being that stepped into his body.
30: My experience.
0: It was an astounding coincidence that John Smith's first and second wives both disappeared without a trace. In looking into Smith's background, investigators discovered that Smith had a younger brother, Michael, and they decided to pay Michael a visit. At first, Michael was unwilling to answer their questions.
2: After that interview, Michael went home and talked to his wife. He searched his soul. Michael had had a secret, and it had been eating at him for years. And he searched his conscience, and he decided that he was going to turn on his brother.
0: Michael told the FBI a horrifying tale. He said shortly after his brother's first wife, Janice, disappeared, he saw John building a wooden box in his grandparents' garage.
3: He thought that the shape was odd. It had an odd dimension to it. It was about 4 feet in length, but it was rather short.
0: John said he would use the box to store Janice's belongings.
2: Michael found this very perplexing and didn't know what to think of it. And why was he building a box to put her clothing in?
3: If you're going to build a box to store things, you need to build it deep like a chest. And John became angry with his brother at this time. So Michael left the garage, went back into the grandparents' home.
0: Later that night, Michael went back out to the garage and looked through the window.
3: John is now packing clothing items into that box, which was completed. Michael thought it was odd how he was packing. He was taking the clothing and rolling it up and laying it along the outside edges of that box. His brother was crying during the time he was packing these clothing items.
0: The box was nailed shut and stored in their grandparents' garage. 5 years later, when Michael and his grandfather were cleaning the garage, they pried the box open and looked inside.
2: Michael saw something that he would never forget for the rest of his life. Looking up at him was the face of Janice Hartman. And this corpse had the legs cut off below the knees.
0: Michael and his grandfather closed the box and immediately called John, who insisted he had nothing to do with Janice's death. He said someone else killed her and he was hiding the body because he thought he would be blamed. Michael said John put the coffin in his black Corvette and drove away. He never saw it again, and he said nothing about it for years.
2: He thought, my God, I might be an accomplice to a murder. I don't want to get in trouble for this. So he just didn't say anything. It's not neat, and it doesn't speak well for Michael, but it's the truth.
0: But where was the wooden box now, 21 years later? Investigators learned that John Smith's stepfather was pouring the concrete foundation in an apartment complex around the time John removed the box. Ground-penetrating radar found a potential grave underneath the garage floor.
5: The highway construction people, actually using giant saws, removed a portion of the garage floor. And then with excavation, materials were removed and screened by the FBI evidence response team.
0: But they found nothing. Investigators contacted every law enforcement agency and coroner in the state, asking if they knew anything about a wooden box with a body inside, missing the legs. And they got a break.
3: The officer who got that letter had been on the force for 25 years or more, and it was just the best bit of luck we could have ever hoped for, that he would have been the person who got the letter, because he immediately remembered the lady in the box from April of 1980.
0: 10 years earlier, a highway worker found human remains in a wooden box in some deep brush along the side of a road.
2: She's a Jane Doe. They did all the things that they were supposed to do. They didn't have the DNA technology that we have now. There's no database they could go to. There were no fingerprints that they could look up. So they didn't have the kind of forensic capabilities that they have now. So they just buried her in a potter's grave and hoped for the best.
0: But authorities kept the box as well as the nightgown that covered the victim's face. And on the nightgown was a clue.
17: I could see her face in the dress. It was like looking at Jan, like she was there with us, and it was chilling to see it.
0: After all this time, was it possible that forensic science could identify the remains and also expose her killer?
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16: They're going to tell you not to light your marshmallow on fire. They're wrong. Nothing makes a s'more like Hershey's chocolate.

0: earlier. The bones were taken to forensic anthropologists Frank and Julie Saul.
1: When we did the x-rays, we determined that we were dealing with someone in early 20s.
0: The pelvic bones indicated it was a female. By measuring the femur, Dr. Saul determined she was approximately 5 feet 4 inches tall, the same height as Janice Hartman. The skull was in almost perfect condition, showing no signs of trauma. Unfortunately, there were no dental records of Janice Hartman for comparison.
1: The smile was consistent with Janice Hartman, but we needed to do a more thorough job of establishing her positive identity.
0: The anthropologist noted the woman's legs had been amputated below the knee after death. To find out more, they sent the leg bones to forensic anthropologist Steve Sims.
2: I am more specialized in that I work in the more modern samples of anthropology or forensic anthropology. And within that, I have a specialty of bone trauma.
0: Dr. Sims noticed several false starts on the bones, which allowed him to see both sides of the instrument used. Handsaws have teeth, which alternately bend to the right and left, making a W-shaped cut. The teeth cut a swath through the bone that's wider than the rest of the blade. But the instrument used to cut these bones made a V-shaped cut, jagged on one side and smooth on the other.
2: It has teeth on one side, and it's a fairly good description of a serrated knife. Take a lot of strength to actually do that, or what I would say is a lot of motivation.
0: A bone fragment was sent to the FBI lab in Washington, D.C. for mitochondrial DNA analysis. When compared with the mitochondrial DNA from Janice Hartman's mother, there was a match. The body was Janice Hartman.
3: I don't know what kind of human being can do something like that. He's a sick man. Sociopath was the term that I heard used more than once.
0: Investigators searched motor vehicle records and discovered John Smith's old Corvette sports car was now in the possession of a car collector in New Jersey who had kept it in pristine condition. Measurements revealed Janice's coffin could have easily fit inside the car, and there was other evidence.
4: The FBI agent noted scratches on the dash, as well as the rear window of that Corvette, which would be consistent with the edges of a box that size being placed in the vehicle.
0: 26 years after Janice Hartman disappeared, John Smith was arrested and charged with first-degree murder. Prosecutors believe Smith was angry that Janice divorced him and that he also objected to her work as a dancer. Smith heard about the incident at the party Janice attended, and he used this as his cover for murder. Witnesses saw Smith leave the nightclub with Janice on the night she disappeared. Prosecutors think Smith strangled Janice to death later that night.
4: I think that the legs being severed from Janice's body was symbolic in that she had walked out on John Smith. For a controlling man, he could not handle that. He made sure she would never walk away from him again.
0: Smith built the coffin in his grandfather's garage and buried Janice with her nightgown over her face. He stored the coffin in his grandfather's garage until family members told him to remove it. Then he put it in his sports car and dumped it in the weeds along an Indiana highway. Based on the evidence, John Smith was convicted of Janice Hartman's murder, and he was sentenced to 15 years to life in prison.
5: These weren't just a pile of bones. Science was able to give these bones a name and relatives who loved her. They were able to give these bones an identity. They were able to bring this case to life, and that's why they got a conviction.
0: Michael Fleeman wrote a book about this case, The Stranger in My Bed, and he doubts anyone will find Smith's second wife, Betty Fran.
5: John Smith.

0: is not going to tell them where Betty Friend's body is if he is the one, in fact, who is responsible for this.
1: That would be a step in the right direction, and that would probably get him a conference with God before he would be sent to hell.
0: To do that means facing execution, and it's just not going to happen. I don't think Betty Friend's ever going to be found, and I don't think her case is ever going to be finally solved.
2: Investigators found evidence that Betty Friend was about to leave Smith because she learned he was having an affair with another woman.
3: In my opinion, that is a good portion of John's problem, is abandonment. If a woman is going to leave him, it's, nah, I control when you leave.
2: Even though hunters wear bright orange vests and hats, accidents still happen. The problem is trying to figure out which shootings are accidents and which are not. In Colorado, investigators used forensic metallurgy, a piece of string and geology, to see whether one man's death was an accident or murder. Each year, thousands of big game hunters flock to the Uncompahgre National Park in western Colorado.
4: Elk, deer, bear, mountain lion, up in that area. So it's kind of a pretty area, very remote.
2: On the second day of hunting season in 1995, Doug Kyle was relaxing in his camp when he heard a woman screaming. She said she found her husband lying on the ground near their camp. He had been shot in the chest.
5: Go ahead, sir. Has a man been shot and killed up here?
6: Today?
5: Yes. And his wife here, she's going crazy.
7: I could tell that, you know, he was deceased. And I looked at her and told her, I said, ma'am, I'm sorry. I said, but he's gone.
2: The victim was 48-year-old Bruce Dodson. His wife, Janice, said she went looking for him when he didn't return to their camp.
8: Right after this happened, or I was being told anyway, that it was a hunting accident.
7: He's a man walking upright through grass 4 inches tall. He's got a hunter orange cap on. He's carrying a rifle. The only thing that could have happened in this world would have been a one in a million chance of somebody a canyon over shooting at an animal and a stray bullet hitting him.
2: Bruce's body was sent to the medical examiner, Dr. Tom Canfield, for an autopsy.
9: You know, Bruce worked for me. He was a medical technologist in the Delta Hospital, and I knew him very well, both on a professional and a personal level.
2: The autopsy results were startling. Bruce hadn't been shot once, but three times.
9: Well, I was able to determine, one, that they were distant range gunshot wounds. That is, they were fired from a significant distance.
2: One shot was a superficial wound that went through his hunting vest and grazed his back.
9: The wound that went through his vest but did not cause significant damage to him probably was the first shot.
10: I believe he then took the vest off to see what had happened.
11: He would have turned in that direction and probably yelled out of fear, hey, I'm not a deer. You know, I'm not an elk. Hey, I'm over here. Yell. You know, don't shoot.
2: Bruce was shot a second time while waving his vest in the air. It entered his chest and exited under his right arm.
4: Mr. Dodson may have tried to crawl away when the last shot was fired.
2: The third and fatal shot entered his back in an upward trajectory and was found in Bruce's lung. It was badly deformed, but by its size, identified as a .243 caliber round.
10: The only landmark we really had to go on was the base design.
2: Janice Dodson had been hunting on this trip too, but this bullet did not come from her rifle or Bruce's.
12: So it couldn't have been Bruce's rifle that killed him. Couldn't have been Janice's rifle that killed Bruce Dodson.
2: But Dr. Canfield was convinced the shooting was no accident.
9: I was able to conclude, beyond a reasonable doubt and with reasonable medical certainty, that Bruce died from multiple gunshot wounds, and it was clearly a homicide.

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11: The autopsy revealed Bruce Dodson had been hit with 3 shots.
12: We didn't know if maybe we had some maniac in the woods with a rifle, just randomly shooting someone.
11: Investigators found a clue in a fence post near Bruce's body. It was a fresh bullet hole. So they used a string to perform a trajectory analysis.
13: We began where the victim was located, at the approximate height of the wounds, and went back to the fence post. And then continued to string that back toward the area that the shot was fired.
11: In a clump of bushes 80 yards in front of the fence post, investigators found a .308 caliber shell casing. To find the bullet that went through Bruce's chest, investigators searched the area in the straight-line path beyond where Bruce was standing. With a metal detector, miraculously, they found a .308 caliber round.
12: At the end of that string was the bullet. I mean, it was stroke of luck. Stroke of luck.
11: This raised the possibility that there were 2 shooters. Since a .308 caliber round passed through Bruce's body and a .243 caliber round killed him,
14: none of that forensic evidence added up. The analysis of the bullet

0: Bullet in Bruce's body didn't match any of the evidence that we had picked up at the scene so far.
1: Neither Bruce nor his wife Janice owned a rifle capable of firing either caliber round. A look into the victim's background revealed that Bruce Dodson and Janice had been married for only 3 months.
2: Bruce said that Janice wanted to go on this hunting trip. He didn't really want to go, but to make her happy, he agreed to go.
1: Family members were appalled at the way Janice behaved after Bruce's death.
2: She threw everything that my brother owned away, had his dog put to sleep, sold his horse, took his name off the mailbox like the next day.
1: Even more alarming was the fact that Janice's ex-husband, J.C. Lee, was camping less than a mile away from Bruce and Janice at the time of the murder.
3: He was camped 3/4 of a mile from the Dodson camp where John Bruce Dodson was murdered. So he was quite suspicious to us, and we thought at that point, hey, we need to look into this guy.
1: When interviewed, Lee said he owned a .308 caliber rifle that was stolen from his camp the night before Bruce was killed.
3: So that was really suspicious to us, is, the fact that all of a sudden, you know, this man says, I had a .308 rifle stolen from my camp while I was up there, but I didn't know it was stolen until I got back to my apartment in Utah.
1: Lee reported that some of his Nosler brand .308 caliber ammunition was also stolen, the same brand as the shell casing found at the crime scene.
3: So a lot of things started pointing towards this guy, J.C. Lee.
1: J.C. Lee and Janice had divorced because Lee started dating a friend of their daughters.
3: We thought that J.C. Lee may have been jealous of Janice recently marrying Bruce Dodson.
0: Maybe he wanted to get back at Janice?
3: We couldn't link J.C. Lee to the Dodson murder scene, and we couldn't link Janice Dodson to the ex-husband's camp 3/4 of a mile away.
1: Also suspicious, Janice had purchased 3 life insurance policies on Bruce shortly before his death.
3: She stood to gain almost $500,000, so it's a lot of motive.
1: And after the funeral, Janice's behavior was bizarre, to say the least.
0: One of his last requests was to be cremated and to have his ashes scattered in Leadville, Colorado. Janice had taken Bruce's ashes, and as they approached Leadville, she dumped them on the side of the road.
1: And Janice told investigators she was going to her cousin's home in East Texas to grieve. But investigators discovered she was doing no such thing.
3: We did a financial investigation on her, and we found that several times Janice Dodson's ATM card was used in Lake Charles, Louisiana, at a casino, Players Club. So we're thinking, well, how could she be in East Texas grieving and her ATM cards being used in Louisiana at a gambling casino?
1: And even more bizarre, not long after Bruce was killed, Janice married husband number 3, Bart Hall.
3: Bart Hall, nice guy. He said, I felt so strong for Janice and for her welfare that after we got married, I took out a $100,000 life insurance policy on myself just to make sure if something happened to me, she was well taken care of. With that, Dave says, you don't hunt, do you?
4: This is the sound of Claire cooking dinner at home. And that's the sound of a fraud alert from Wells Fargo flagging a charge for a pricey restaurant in Paris. Considering Claire isn't in Paris right now, that seemed odd. To the bank and to Claire. 2 taps later, Claire says nope to the charge, and Wells Fargo is on the case. However you make money work, Wells Fargo can work with that.
5: Wells Fargo Bank, N.A., member FDIC.
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1: Janice Dodson denied any involvement in her husband Bruce's murder. So did her ex-husband, J.C. Lee, who had an alibi. His girlfriend and a co-worker confirmed he was hunting with them at the time of the murder. For the next 3 summers, Bill Booth, his partner Dave Martinez, and others camped in the Uncompahgre National Park and looked for the .308 rifle. On one of their trips, Booth and Martinez took along a member of NecroSearch International, an organization of volunteers who use new technologies to find missing people, and in this case, missing weapons. They were searching for the rifle in a pond near J.C. Lee's campsite.
3: And it was at that time that we were at the pond near the ex-husband's camp when an individual from NecroSearch International identified the lining of this pond, stock pond, to be bentonite clay. And he said, boy, that's very unusual to have bentonite clay in the middle of the Uncompahgre National Forest in a stock pond.
1: And this jogged their memory. They remembered that Janice Dodson's clothes had been covered in mud on the day of her husband's murder. Janice's muddy clothing had been kept in evidence for the past 3 years. Jacqueline Battle scraped some of the mud from the clothing and ground it to a fine powder. Battle sifted and weighed the samples and then examined them under a polarizing microscope. The mud from Janice's clothing contained bentonite.
17: Bentonite is a clay-like material comprised of minerals of aluminum silicates, magnesium, and iron oxides. Ranchers would add bentonite as a sealant so that the water would be retained in the watering hole versus seeping through into the ground.
1: The bentonite on Janice's clothing was identical to the sample from the pond behind her ex-husband's camp. Battles examined mud samples from other ponds in the national park, but none matched the mud from Janice's clothing.
18: We were ecstatic because we were now able to show that she was lying, and we were now able to show her in an area where the murder weapon was stolen.
1: investigators, this was proof that Janice had stolen her ex-husband's gun, possibly in an attempt to frame him.
3: We were able to put Janice Dotson at her ex-husband's camp. We couldn't put the ex-husband at her camp.
18: Perhaps Janice killed two birds with one stone, J.C. Lee and John Bruce Dotson. We have no way of knowing what she had planned for J.C. Lee. Personally, I feel that J.C. Lee was going to be the fall guy, a patsy for Janice.
1: Investigators still had one question to answer. They knew a .308 caliber round went through Bruce's body, but a .243 caliber round was found in his lung. Where did this .243 caliber round come from?
11: This case is more twists and turns than a snake. And it was just one thing after another.
4: This is the sound of Claire cooking dinner at home. And that's the sound of a fraud alert from Wells Fargo flagging a charge for a pricey restaurant in Paris. Considering Claire isn't in Paris right now, that seemed odd to the bank and to Claire. Two taps later, Claire says nope to the charge and Wells Fargo is on the case. However you make money work, Wells Fargo can work with that.
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1: 3 years after Bruce Dodson's murder, investigators still didn't know why a .243 caliber round was found in his lung when it appeared that a .308 caliber rifle was used in the murder. While reading a gun and ammunition magazine, Bill Booth discovered the answer. He saw an ad for the Nostler brand .308 caliber bullet. It showed a picture of the small inner core of the bullet, which looked surprisingly similar to the bullet found in Bruce Dodson's lung.
3: When I looked at the photograph of the cutaway and remembering the core that we had removed from Bruce Dodson's lung, it was the same, very similar.
0: The projectile that entered the body was the bullet core. Passing through an intervening object very likely would have stripped off the copper jacket, and only the core would have proceeded from that area.
2: He has an epiphany. I think he said, that's it. He got up and went down to a sporting goods store and bought some of those bullets, went home, took one out, and cut it open in his garage. And that's got to be it.
1: Most lead bullets are made from recycled car batteries, which have numerous trace elements. A forensic metallurgist at the FBI analyzed the lead inner core of the bullet from Bruce Dodson's body using plasma atomic emission spectroscopy. It was compared to the .308 caliber round found at the scene.
2: So she tested for a certain number of, I think it's 6 or 8 trace elements, and when you compare them, there was a match.
1: Which meant both bullets were from the same batch.
2: The odds of a bullet from the same batch being in the victim and being in the hillside, of not being fired at the same sequence of shots, the odds against that were just astounding.
1: Prosecutors believe Janice Dodson planned her husband's murder almost from the day they got married. And she chose a campsite just a short distance away from where she knew her ex-husband had camped every year for the past 20 years. At some point, prosecutors say Janice quietly made her way over to her ex-husband's campsite, wading through the mud in the pond so she wouldn't be seen. While her ex-husband was away, she stole his Remington .308 caliber rifle and ammunition. But she never realized that the mud on her boots and coveralls could tie her to the robbery. The next day, Janice went hunting alone, and her husband was the prey. She hid in the bushes, waiting for Bruce to walk by, and then she fired. The first shot only grazed him. In a panic, Bruce took off his vest and waved to the shooter. The second shot entered his chest and came out under his right arm, and he fell to the ground. The third shot struck the fence post, shearing off the outer core before it hit and killed him. Janice inadvertently left one of the .308 shell casings behind. She got rid of the rifle somewhere in the Colorado wilderness before calling for help. Where she disposed of it remains a mystery.
0: If the suspect would have been a better shot, and Mr. Dodson would have been killed with a single shot, it's possible that this would never have been investigated as a homicide.
3: We wouldn't have been looking for bullet fragments. We wouldn't have been looking for mud analysis.
1: Prosecutors believe the motive was greed.
2: I believe she married him with the intent to beef up his finances and kill him. That's about as cold-blooded as you can get.
3: So she would have got revenge. She would have got rid of Bruce Dodson, obtained approximately $500,000 in worth, and also pinned the rap on J.C. Lee to get even with him for leaving with their daughter's girlfriend. I think it was an excellent plan that didn't work.
1: 5 years after the death of her husband, Janice Dodson went on trial for his murder.
2: We had forensic firearms evidence, forensic metallurgist. This case was built on forensics.
1: The jury deliberated for 3.5 days, then found Janice Dodson guilty of first-degree murder. She was sentenced to life in prison without the possibility of parole.
6: When the verdict came in the courtroom, my legs turned to rubber. And all I can do today is, and I never got a chance, I wanted to thank the jury for all the work they did.
1: To investigators and the forensic experts who worked on the case, Janice Dodson was one step away from committing the perfect crime.
7: Janice probably never thought that where she walked and picked up soil on her boots and her clothing might have played a key part in convicting her.
8: Bruce was never far from our thoughts during this whole investigation, and I think he got some justice.
9: Was it for forensics, I can tell you right now, Janice Dodson would be walking the street. She assassinated Bruce Dodson. He didn't have a chance.
10: I wouldn't even call her a black widow. I would call her just a greedy assassin.
1: For over a decade, suspicious fires burned businesses and homes in Southern California. Arson was suspected, but there was little physical evidence. Investigators found an important piece of evidence in a novel that describes several fires strikingly similar to the real ones. How was it possible that the author knew information never revealed to the public? South Pasadena, California, a town of only 3 square miles, located just north of Hollywood. On the night of October 10th, 1984, most residents were getting ready to watch the San Diego Padres take on the Detroit Tigers in the World Series. Jim Upton, just 19 years old at the time, was working as a cashier at Ole's Home Center.
12: And I was like, why is it so quiet in here? I go, oh yeah, it's the World Series this evening. I was like thanking God that it was nice and quiet in the store.
1: Around 7 p.m., Optum heard an emergency announcement over the public address system. He went to investigate.
12: I was walking toward the front of the store and I noticed grayish white pillar of smoke.
1: Optum went to the hardware department and began to lead customers toward the front of the store.
12: I looked down one of the side aisles and noticed that there was just a wall of flames. I felt trapped and didn't know where to go from there.
1: Then the lights went out, and Optum couldn't see the others. Everyone inside the store desperately tried to find a fire exit.
15: The first unit to arrive at Ole's observed a column of smoke coming from the roof area. The chief in charge was not certain at that time what they had. He didn't realize the extent of the conflagration.
1: Within a very short period of time, the fire was a roaring inferno. Jim Ogden barely got out alive.
12: My ears were singed. The left arm was burnt. As soon as I got out of the store, I still remember touching my arm and the skin just falling off of it.
1: Four others were not so fortunate.
16: He was trapped in there. He was dead. That's all we know.
17: Your son, your grandson, your
16: My grandbaby. He would have been 3 in January.
1: Matthew Troidel was the youngest victim. His grandmother, Ada Deal, and 2 store employees, Jimmy Satina and Carolyn Krause, also perished. When the fire was extinguished, investigators searched through the rubble for clues.
18: Just in normal fire investigation, you have to first discover the area and point of origin. You can't find out what caused the fire unless you can find out where the fire started.
1: But investigators couldn't determine the origin.
15: When one goes to the scene of an arson fire, one finds essentially a pile of trash, 3 feet of water sometimes. And it's extremely hard to find the point of origin.
1: The official explanation was that the fire was accidental. But John Orr, arson investigator for the nearby Glendale Fire Department, strongly disagreed. He was at the fire and took these photos.
30: Within a day of the fire, John Orr met with Karen Berry, who was the sister-in-law of one of the victims of the fire, and he expressed his opinion that this, in fact, was an arson fire.
1: Orr believed the fire started in some patio cushions, which were made of polyurethane foam, a highly flammable petroleum byproduct. the debate didn't last long. Soon, there would be other fires. There was no doubt an arsonist was on the loose.
4: Welcome back to Yeah, That's a Pepper Thing. First up, we've got Harrison wrapping his Dr. Pepper in a tiny quilt so it feels at home. Oh, how tender. That's a Pepper Thing! And over to Becca, who's whispering affirmations to her can.
5: 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You're unique. You're the best thing I ever poured over ice.
4: She swears it makes it taste better. It's not a science thing, but it's a Pepper Thing! Why do they all do it? All for that sweet, delicious, truly one-of-a-kind taste of Dr. Pepper. It's a Pepper Thing!
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1: Two months after the fire at Ole's Home Center, there was another suspicious fire at a second Ole's store. This time, there was no dispute. The cause was arson.
12: The fire was set in the foam padding section of the home products department.
1: And 90 miles away, there were several other suspicious fires in Bakersfield, California. One of the fires occurred at a Kraft Mart store. Arson investigator Marvin Casey arrived at the scene shortly after it was extinguished.
18: Kraft Mart is where they sell different crafts. They sell foam rubber batting and dry vegetation for making floral arrangements.
1: And at this fire, investigators found their first real piece of evidence in a bin of dried flowers.
18: I looked in the bin and I saw a yellow lined piece of paper that was used to conceal an incendiary device. It was readily recognizable because it had three matches that were wrapped around a cigarette butt, and it was attached with a rubber band.
1: The incendiary device burned slowly, allowing the arsonist time to make a getaway.
18: the burning cigarette will come down and it will ignite the sulfur on the end of the match head. You instantly have a going flame.
1: And there was another fire that same day in a nearby fabric store. That started in a bin holding pillows and foam rubber.
18: Doesn't take a rocket scientist to figure out that you have a problem with a firebug on the loose.
1: There were other suspicious fires in Fresno and Tulare, cities north of Bakersfield. At one, investigators found an incendiary device identical to the one found at the Kraft Mart fire. When Casey reviewed the dates and times of these fires, he discovered a troubling coincidence. They all occurred along Highway 99 around the time a group of arson investigators met for their annual convention in Fresno.
18: So that just threw up a red flag in my mind, thinking that it could possibly be one of our own setting fires.
1: Casey got the list of the 300 people who attended the conference and narrowed it down to 55 people based on where they lived in relation to the convention center.
18: What these 55 people had in common was that they had attended the conference, they had traveled alone, they had passed through Bakersfield down 99.
1: When Casey told his superiors that one of these 55 arson professionals was their serial arsonist, he was ignored.
18: I was an outcast. I was shunned for developing this theory of a fire investigator setting fires.
0: Nobody, but nobody that I know of, believed that Casey was on to anything.
18: Matter of fact, when I would attend the conventions, I couldn't talk to anybody about this theory very much because nobody would really want to listen and nobody shared my idea with it.
1: But maybe they should have.
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8: It's known as a walk-in.
9: A higher being that stepped into his body.
10: My experience.
1: The incendiary device from the Kraft Mart fire was sent to the Bureau of Alcohol, Tobacco, and Firearms for analysis. It was a yellow piece of lined paper, folded neatly with a cigarette and some matches inside. ATF's fingerprint expert selected ninhydrin to look for possible prints.
15: Ninhydrin is a wet chemical that, when applied to the paper, actually reacts to the amino acids, which are part of what makes up a fingerprint residue.
1: It usually takes a day for the chemical to dry, but heating the circulating air speeds up the process. Miraculously, they found a partial print.
15: Fingerprints are referred to as just a chance impression. They may be there, they may not. So to find a fingerprint, especially to find one that was identifiable, the examiners as well as the investigators were very lucky in this case.
1: The color of the paper and the lines obscured the print. To bring out additional detail, criminalists photographed it with a special filter.
15: The filters would then enhance not only the print, but the ridge detail that makes up the pattern. And then also with the filters, it would eliminate any of the background color so that the pattern can be seen more clearly.
1: The print was entered into AFIS, the automated fingerprint identification system containing prints of convicted criminals. Unfortunately, the print did not match any in the database of known criminal offenders. Marvin Casey then asked the ATF to compare the print to the 55 individuals on his list of people who attended the arson convention near the fires, but that request was denied.
18: They felt like that was too many names to submit to the different departments to get their fingerprint cards to analyze.
1: Casey's investigation had come to a dead end. Then, 2 years later, there was another rash of store fires, this time in cities along Highway 101. When Casey examined the dates of the fires, he discovered that they also coincided with a nearby convention of arson investigators. And on that list of attendees were 10 individuals who had also attended the earlier arson conference.
0: He persuaded ATF to take these 10 names to their lab, surreptitiously obtain fingerprint impressions, and compare them to the print that he'd found, and could not come back with a positive finding.
1: Another 2 years passed. Then the arsonist struck again in Los Angeles, setting fires in dozens of stores throughout the area and causing millions of dollars in damages. ATF Special Agent Mike Matassa headed the investigation.
16: The MO was to start fires in retail businesses, midday hours primarily during open business.
1: Matassa heard about Marvin Casey's controversial theory that these fires were started by an arson investigator. And he also learned about the fingerprint on the incendiary device. So Matassa asked the Los Angeles County Sheriff's Office to analyze the print. They compared it to their fingerprint database of everyone who had ever applied there for a job. And they found a match. The print matched the left ring finger of John Leonard Orr, an arson investigator with the Glendale, California Fire Department.
0: John Orr wanted to be a Los Angeles police officer for a long time. He applied in 1981. He passed all of the tests except one. It was the psychological test.
1: Orr then applied for a job with the Los Angeles Fire Department, but failed the physical part of the training.
0: He wasn't in good enough shape, and that was a crushing disappointment in his life.
1: Eventually, he worked odd jobs until finally getting a job with the Glendale Fire Department.
0: It was the lowest paying fire department in the Los Angeles area, and he quickly rose through the ranks and became an arson investigator and eventually a captain.
1: Orr was one of the 10 people on Casey's list who had attended both arson conventions. The earlier fingerprint comparison had simply missed it. The print linked Orr to only one of the fires.
16: Rather than arrest him on one fire with minimal damage, to probably would have a very minimal sentence associated with it, we decided to investigate and try to tie him into all of the fires that had the same MO.
1: And for that, they turned to the latest in surveillance technology.
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11: 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Considering Claire isn't in Paris right now, that seemed odd to the bank and to Claire. Two taps later, Claire says nope to the charge and Wells Fargo is on the case. However you make money work, Wells Fargo can work with that.
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24: To jump. Looks like you got into everything.
1: After a 7-year search for the serial arsonist, California investigators finally had a suspect. But the evidence against John Orr, a partial fingerprint, linked him to only one of the fires. So investigators decided to track Orr's whereabouts by planting a device on his car called a teletrack.
25: The tracking device itself is about the size of a videotape. It can be installed anywhere in the car.
1: The teletrack system uses a network of communication towers which transmits signals to the wireless device mounted in the car. In some ways, it's better than ground satellite systems.
25: The one disadvantage of GPS is that if you're in a garage or if the antenna is blocked from seeing the sky, it's very hard to get a good location. With this technology, we don't need to see the sky.
1: On November 22nd, 19... 19-

0: studio in Burbank, where a fire broke out on the set of a television show. Interestingly, Orr immediately drove home, then received the official dispatch from headquarters. The dispatcher inadvertently gave the wrong address for the fire.
1: We can watch him on the Teletrack device, leave his house, drive to the first fire location, which was misidentified in the dispatch, but yet he makes it to the right location.
2: And with that information, we couldn't tie him directly to the cause of that fire, but we knew that we couldn't allow him to be on the street any longer.
0: With a warrant, investigators searched Orr's home.
2: We found in his briefcase cigarettes, matches, rubber bands, the type of materials that we were using in the device, and we found yellow lined paper in his car.
0: Orr denied that there was anything sinister about the materials, and also denied it was his fingerprint on the incendiary device found at one of the fires.
3: I've never set an arson fire except in my training exercises.
0: And investigators found evidence that Orr planned some of the fires long before they happened. On a home video found among Orr's things was a close-up of a beautiful hillside home in California. There's footage of the same house 18 months later on fire.
1: He had what would we call before and after shots of the fire, and shots actually as the fire was being perpetrated before any fire companies could arrive.
4: Other people said that he photographed the fires so that he could relive the event, for the same reason that serial killers photograph victims, so that they can look at them later and relive the events.
0: Also confiscated from Orr's home was a manuscript for a book he had written. It was about a fictitious firefighter turned arsonist, Aaron Stiles. The similarities between the book and the real crimes were far too coincidental. The Stiles character used delayed devices to set fires in retail stores while on his way to and from arson conferences.
1: He discussed how he set multiple fires at the same time in order to distract firefighting personnel to one location to the other so he could sit and watch one of the other fires become rather large.
0: And the book describes a fire at a Cal's hardware store similar to the fire in South Pasadena that killed four people. In the novel, one of the dead victims was a young boy named Matthew, the same name of the two-year-old who died in the real fire.
1: The deaths were blotted out of his mind. It wasn't his fault, just stupid people acting as stupid people do.
0: Joseph Wambaugh wrote a book about this case called Fire Lover.
4: I think John Orr does a better job than anyone in describing the psyche of the organized serial arsonist. In his novel, Points of Origin, he has his arson investigator explain it like this. The fire becomes a mistress, a lover. From those words of John Orr, I got my title, Fire Lover.
0: John Orr was charged with numerous counts of arson and for the murder of the four victims of the Olley's fire.
5: Guilty of the crime of first-degree murder in violation of Penal Code Section.
0: He was sentenced to life in prison without parole.
4: For the 10 years prior to John's arrest, there were an average of 67 brush fires per year in the hills above Glendale, Burbank, Pasadena, major fires. And after John's arrest, the average number of fires in that same area dropped from 67 to 1.
1: Well, it's my opinion that he set in excess of 2,000 fires over a period of about 30 years.
0: John Orr is believed to be one of the 20th century's most prolific arsonists. His long career brought to an end by a scrap of charred paper and the relentless work of investigators. A car accident left one person dead

0: family in mourning. At first, it looked like the driver's alcohol consumption was the cause. But a closer look revealed a common weed found in an uncommon place, leading investigators to wonder, was it really an accident? Peter and Patty Wilasik lived in the small town of Guilford in upstate New York.
1: Guilford's a beautiful, quiet community. It's a historic community. It's a small hamlet. They have the lake as their main attraction, a beautiful lake. There's a lot of summer homes on it. But we have a lot of hunting land for deer hunting.
0: The Wilasiks were well-liked in Guilford. Peter owned one of the local bars. Patty worked as a nurse at a local hospital.
2: She got a lot of joy from that. Gave her a great sense of worth.
0: The only trouble spot seemed to be several citations Patty received for driving while intoxicated.
3: On a scale of 1 to 10, she would be a 9. I mean, her one downfall, her one flaw was alcoholism. And that's it. Other than that, she was perfect.
2: She did her fair share of partying, and she did have her problems. But she was big enough and a strong enough person to try to persevere from them by going to school and getting her, you know, degree.
0: On April 3rd, 2002, Patty worked the hospital's 3 to 11 shift. When she came home, Peter was there, but the children were not.
3: Somehow that night, my wife neglected or forgot to pick up our children at the babysitter.
1: He described it as being a mistake or miscommunication. Obviously, when she got there, she thought that Mr. Wilasik was going to pick them up. He thought she was.
0: They got into their truck and headed for the babysitter's house. Along the way, Patty tried to throw her cigarette out of the window.
1: The cigarette had come back into the cab of the truck. Both their attention was distracted towards the window where the cigarette should have went.
0: When they looked up, there was a deer in the road. Patty swerved, lost control of the truck, and plunged into the lake. Peter said he was unable to get his wife out of the truck.
3: I can't hold on to her. A lot of days I wish I'd been a lot stronger. I wish I could have got her up to the top.
0: Peter ran to a nearby home for help. Divers pulled Patty's body from the bottom of the freezing, cold lake. And she was rushed by ambulance to the same hospital where she worked. But doctors were unable to resuscitate her.
3: I didn't want to live anymore myself. I couldn't picture going on anymore in life without her. I couldn't. And there's reasons, you know, that I like to think it was either her or God speaking to me that, you know, I didn't go further with what I was planning on joining her.
0: Toxicology tests showed Patty had a blood alcohol level of 0.05, which was under the legal limit.
4: She had imbibed some alcoholic beverages, and for a woman of her size, probably 2 or 3 drinks in the previous hour or two.
0: As with most fatal accidents, local officials conducted an accident investigation, which raised more questions than it answered.
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0: Dr. James Terzian performed the autopsy on 35-year-old Patty Walasik the day after the fatal accident.
4: She had a number of abrasions and contusions, which are scrapes and bruises, on the face, on the undersurface of the upper lip, on the shoulder regions. Those were the superficial injuries. She also had petechial hemorrhages or micro hemorrhages on the surfaces of her lungs.
0: These hemorrhages can result from drowning, but there was very little water in Patty's lungs.
4: One does not have to have water in the lungs to drown, and it's possible to have water in the lungs after one has been deceased and placed in water.
0: Lab tests confirmed that Patty had been drinking. In his preliminary report, Dr. Terzian identified the cause of death as probable drowning.
4: I'm left with minor cutaneous injuries, abrasions and contusions, and a person pulled out of water. So that's a drowning until proved otherwise.
0: There was one other finding. For some unexplained reason, there were seed pods in Patty's hair and on her clothing. The pods were from a common weed called burdock.
19: They have these little hooks on them which stick to animals or people, and they travel around and then usually get dumped somewhere, and so the plant gets distributed around that way, finds new waste places to grow.
0: At the accident scene, investigators found the truck took an unusual route into the water.
1: Most of the lake is covered by home front, garages and houses, and then the area that doesn't have houses or garages or residents has guardrails to prevent somebody going in the lake.
0: The truck veered into the lake at one of the few places where there was an unobstructed path from the road to the lake. And investigators found no traces of deer in the area.
20: It's not one where you would generally expect to find a deer. And had they swerved for a deer, you would expect to see some sort of evidence of that, braking, swerving, skidding tires, you know, anything like that.
0: There were tire impressions from Patty's truck on the shoulder of the right-hand lane and tire impressions on the opposite side of the road in the grass. Accident investigator Richard Cobb connected these impressions, plotted the angle of the turn, and then estimated the speed of the vehicle using a standardized formula.
20: It's called the critical curve speed formula. It takes into account the grade of the road, the drag factor of the roadway surface, and also the path of the vehicle, meaning the arc that it turned, where you can figure out a speed at which the vehicle either would have been able to make the turn or would would have lost control making that turn.
0: This formula revealed that the speed of the Wolasik's truck was less than 30 miles per hour, considerably slower than what Peter described. Had the truck been going faster, the interior of the truck would have been damaged.
20: The interior, you would expect to see maybe damage to the dash, the knee panels from occupants' knees, steering wheel damage, damage to either windshield or side windows. Quite often, unrestrained passengers will hit the rearview mirror, break that off the windshield, or crack the mirror itself. There wasn't any of that present in the vehicle either.
0: And the physical evidence revealed another contradiction. Peter said he exited the truck through the passenger side door. But when it was brought up from the lake, the passenger side door was locked. He also said Patty was driving and still in the truck when he exited. But her body was found outside of the truck at the bottom of the lake.
13: Inconsistent with his story. The last one he saw, she was in the driver's side of the truck.
0: In the Wolasik's home, investigators found Patty's diary. And it revealed that Patty and Peter were living what some would call an alternative sexual lifestyle.
21: I just want to push you to the limit sexually. I wasn't able to do that by myself, so I'd hoped to bring in a different person.
0: According to the diary, Patty invited her friend, the children's babysitter, Joyce Worden, into their bedroom.
3: My wife, Joyce, and I were involved in a three-way relationship. There was actually no need for the whole world to know that my wife had this tendency, that my wife had initiated this, that, you know, it was our private life.
0: But Patty's diary indicated there were problems.
21: I'm the one who shared my fantasy, never knowing I would be the one to play the outsider. Never realizing you'd like her personality better than mine. I honestly never thought you would go elsewhere.
0: Patty was concerned that Peter and Joyce were meeting behind her back. Peter denies it.
3: My wife had no reason to be jealous, worried, or whatever.
0: With Patty dead, the only way she could tell her story was through the autopsy and the forensic evidence.
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6: 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Two taps later, Claire says nope to the charge, and Wells Fargo is on the case. 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
0: There was one thing that troubled the medical examiner about Patty Wolasik's autopsy. Why were there seed pods in her hair and on her clothing?
4: Well, I was thinking that maybe they attached themselves to her hair and her clothing as she was pulled out of the lake by the emergency personnel. So I asked the police to please go back to the scene, look at the bank where she was removed from the water, and also look underneath the water to see if there was any evidence of this plant material, these burdocks, at the site.
0: But investigators found no such vegetation anywhere around the lake.
4: What lady goes out to pick up her kids at the babysitter with burdocks in her hair? It just doesn't happen.
0: Investigators asked biologist Julian Shepherd where burdock plants usually grow.
19: Typically, you find them growing in old barnyards, around old buildings, abandoned lots, frequently along the edges where people haven't quite mowed, but where there's some open space and they'll grow up like this.
0: Dr. Shepherd says the plant doesn't grow in water, and there were no burdock plants in the well-tended yards along Guilford Lake. But investigators found all sorts of wild specimens on the Wolasik's property.
12: He has a yard that was mowed. The yard, I would classify as not being very well kept. The officers who did the first search said, you know, there's a lot of burdocks around his property.
0: Investigators found one burdock plant in the couple's backyard with a broken branch. And there was something foreign on this plant. Strands of brown hair. DNA tests revealed the hair was Patty Wolasik's.
4: Once we had the anatomical findings, we had to go on and correlate them with the situation and the scene findings.
0: A closer look at the truck revealed another interesting discovery. Strands of Patty's hair were found in the back bed of the truck, and so was her pager. The truck also held several significant clues. The front grille showed no damage whatsoever. But tests conducted by the Michigan State Police showed that a motor vehicle plunging into lake water at 30 miles per hour caused significant damage to the grille. And these studies showed something else. A vehicle the size of a van or truck doesn't automatically sink. It took this vehicle over a minute to sink. Others, up to 4 minutes.
14: That said to me, that the average person, if they were conscious after hitting the water, should be able to escape a vehicle prior to it being submerged.
16: And the more we pried into his story, the more we found out his story didn't match the physical evidence.
0: The lake's temperature on the night of the accident was 40 degrees. Medical experts said that if Peter had been fully submerged in the water, he would have suffered from acute hypothermia.
16: His core body temperature, from what I understand, should have been a lot lower than it was when he finally received medical treatment.
0: Peter's body temperature at the hospital was only slightly below normal. And on Peter's shoes were the same burdocks as those in Patty's hair and on her coat. All of this information, combined with the cuts on the inside of Patty's lip and the petechial hemorrhages in her lungs, led the coroner to conclude that the cause of death was suffocation, not drowning.
4: And when we put all of this together, it became apparent that she was dead before she went into the lake.
0: Peter Walasik denied killing his wife and said he had evidence to prove it.
3: It's all scientific and medical.
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0: Based on the forensic evidence, prosecutors believe that Patty Walasik was murdered by her husband, Peter, who tried to make it look like an accident. The life insurance on Patty's life was $300,000.
16: Money was one of the strong motives for Mr. Walasik murdering his wife, especially evidenced by the fact that he was on the phone less than 8 hours later trying to collect the insurance proceeds.
0: Prosecutors believe that Peter left the children with the babysitter so he could be alone with Patty when she came home from work.
16: Peter had been home from his job at the bar for an hour. According to family members, it would be normal for Peter to pick the kids up and have them home at that time. I'm sure that was part of his plan to make sure the kids weren't at the house when he knew that he was going to commit the homicide.
0: After Patty had an alcoholic beverage, Peter coaxed her outside, then attacked her. While suffocating her, there was the cross transfer of Patty's hair onto the burdock plant and the seed pods into her hair. When dragging her body to the truck, Patty's coat picked up more seed pods, and they also attached to Peter's shoes. The forensic evidence suggests the body was placed in the truck bed. Tire impressions show that Peter pulled over onto the right side of the road, slowly steered the truck through the spot without a guardrail, down into the lake. But he left both doors locked, and Patty's body was discovered outside the truck. Prosecutors say Peter got into the water briefly, just enough to get himself wet, before running to a nearby home for help.
2: I guess one of my impressions was just how, in a way, how stupid the case was, I'm afraid. I mean, he made all sorts of blunders.
0: Peter Walasik was arrested and charged with murder. At the trial, Walasik took the stand in his own defense, and he changed his story.
5: I'm here for telling a lie. If I didn't lie back then, I wouldn't be sitting here today.
0: He now admitted that his original story to investigators was a lie. His new story was that Patty was too intoxicated to drive and that he ordered her to pull over to the side of the road so that he could take the wheel.
3: Told her to turn around, take the vehicle home. Which turned around, was still arguing, and in a fit of rage, she lost control of it and put the vehicle in the lake. It was like a road rage.
0: But there was no evidence that the truck ever turned around. And why turn the truck around when your destination, the babysitter's house, was just down the road?
16: He was stuck with the evidence the way it was, and his story had to match with the physical evidence that we had. Does it make sense? Absolutely not. Does it defy logic? Absolutely.
0: And there was no evidence the truck was traveling at a high speed.
8: Any type of acceleration along the grass should have left torn up grass, the grass pulled up by the roots, burned grass. Had the rear wheels been on the blacktop or in the loose gravelly part between the blacktop and the grass, you would expect to see skid marks or, you know, gravel thrown up, that sort of thing, and we weren't able to find any of that either.
12: Between the reconstruction work and the forensic, it's what really made the case, because obviously his first version, we were able to punch complete holes in it. There was nothing left of his first version, and actually his second version wasn't much better.
0: Walasik claims that the burdocks in Patty's hair were not from his backyard, but from the lake, and that a scuba diver he hired found proof.
3: Knowing what he found, what is in his report, my scuba diver, I'm believing now that the burdocks were in the bottom of the lake. And that's how they got on her.
0: The prosecution's expert said this was impossible.
12: If it ended up in the water, it would deteriorate, and when it becomes wet, the stickiness to your clothing, it doesn't stick like that.
2: The idea that the burdocks had been got from the water was just pretty preposterous.
0: Prosecutors believe that Peter wanted a new life with his girlfriend, sole custody of his two children, and the $300,000 worth of life insurance. The jury deliberated for only 3 hours.
9: Charging murder in the second degree. How do you find the defendant guilty or not guilty?
11: Guilty.
0: Peter Walasik was sentenced to 25 years to life in prison. He continues to maintain his innocence.
3: They say you're innocent till proven guilty? No. You're guilty till proven innocent, and that still hinges on how much money you have.
16: The forensic evidence in this case turned out to be confession. Every time Mr. Walasik opened up his mouth, he said something that contradicted what the forensic evidence told us about the state of the accident scene, the state of the truck, and the state of Patty Walasik's body.
4: Now, of the entire investigation, the presence of the burdocks made this case because it made us look further to see if, in fact, she was dead before she went into the water or not. It was critical in this case. It's a small piece of evidence, and it's not even actually part of the body, but it's what comes along with the body, and that was key in this case.

0: A woman in Austin, Texas, mysteriously disappeared without saying anything to her friends or family. And she wasn't the only one. Two other women had also disappeared under similar circumstances. A tooth, a single hair, an anthropologist and a forensic artist implicated a man who had killed before in another country. In 1998, 54-year-old Olivia Estrada was going through a very difficult time. She had recently been divorced and was unemployed. The only bright spot in her life was her family.
1: She was funny. Heart as big as Texas or even bigger. She just had compassion for everyone.
0: One night, out of the blue, a woman who refused to identify herself called Olivia's family with a warning.
1: She said to go and check on your mother, that something was wrong with her.
0: So family members went to investigate.
2: Her car's there, her keys are there, her house is locked. Something happened that was against her will.
3: The type of door it was, you had to lock it with a key when you went out. So whoever left last locked it with a key. Her keys were inside.
4: By the time I got here, my cousin, who lives next door, he had broken into the house to see if my mom was here. And when I looked down, the carpet was soaking wet. I'm like, why is the carpet wet?
0: Detective Bob Merrill found traces of blood in the water-soaked carpet, an obvious sign of a hasty cleanup.
2: So at that point, we're going to start investigating it as a homicide until you know different.
0: Outside in the carport next to Olivia's car, investigators found evidence of a struggle.
4: There was a ring by the tire, and he says, do you know whose ring that is? And I said, yeah. I said, that's my mom's ring. I said, what's it doing out here?
0: There were traces of blood on the ring as well as on the inside of Olivia's car, but there were no foreign fingerprints.
3: The few clues we did have there at the house became very crucial. The blood in the house, the blood in the car, the blood on the carport, the bloody ring that was found in the carport. Those sort of became the factors that determined whether or not we would be able to turn this into a homicide case.
0: Unfortunately, investigators were not able to trace the anonymous call made to the Estrada family.
5: It was strange that the woman was never identified who called. She must have been scared to come forward, I don't know.
0: The next day, investigators took a second look around Olivia's home. Tucked away in the bottom of a dresser drawer, they found a photograph of Olivia with an unidentified man. And on the back of the photograph was written the name Martin.
1: No one knew his last name. No one knew where he was from. No one knew anything about the man.
0: But Olivia's daughter recalled speaking with Martin on the telephone when she called to speak with her mother. She said it was a bizarre conversation.
1: The only thing I remember he told me was that he wanted to marry my mother. She just met him. And I said, my mom will never marry you. I said, I don't know who you are, who you think you are, but my mom will never marry you.
0: Investigators released the photograph to the media, hoping that someone could identify him.
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0: After Olivia Strada's disappearance, police released the photograph of the unidentified man in the picture found in her home. Several callers identified the man as 47-year-old Martin Gonzalez, an illegal immigrant from Mexico who was working in Austin, Texas as a laborer. When questioned, Gonzalez said he didn't know anything about Olivia's disappearance. When he was searched, however, investigators found the house key to Olivia Estrada's home.
3: At the time that Mr. Gonzalez was picked up, he had the only other key that anybody knew existed in his pocket. So that was a very strong indicator that he was the last one to leave that house, which would indicate that he had something to do with her leaving.
0: Gonzalez said he had dated Olivia casually, but the last time he was at her home, he said she was there with another man, Manuel Barbosa.
17: They ended up getting to a fight. Manuel pulled a gun on him, and he left. And Martin left. Manuel stayed.
0: But a check on Barbosa's whereabouts showed this was impossible.
17: We checked out Manuel, and he happened to be in federal custody and for a long time and was not anywhere near Austin, Texas during that particular incident.
0: When investigators searched their criminal database, they discovered that Gonzalez had spent time in a Mexican prison for murder.
3: The first murder was a fake deal, got a man to meet him out in a desolate area and beat him to death and took his money. When he got out of prison, he killed another person in Mexico and shortly thereafter came up here to Texas.
0: And 5 months earlier, Gonzalez reported another girlfriend missing, Maria Flores.
3: So it was really starting to connect that we were looking at more than one missing woman involved in his life.
0: Investigators called what's known as the Missing Persons Clearinghouse, an organization that tracks missing persons reports with unidentified bodies found in Texas. And they found something. 3 years before Maria Flores and Olivia Estrada disappeared, another woman's body was discovered in a field just one block away from Martin Gonzalez's home.
3: That was a huge break. I don't know that that connection would have been made without that call.
0: So, who was this person? Forensic anthropologist Dr. David Glassman examined the remains. He noted blunt force trauma to the skull, and most of the teeth were missing. The size of the skull indicated the victim was female, and the cranial sutures revealed her approximate age.
9: There were some of the sutures in the top of the head and the back of the head that were already fused on the external surface. So from that, I ascertained that she would have had to have been at least 35 years of age.
0: Dr. Glassman also found evidence of the woman's race.
9: She had a condition which is called Wormian bones, which are extra bones found in the suture in the back of the skull, which we see very often in Asians and Native Americans.
0: But without someone's DNA or dental records for comparison, investigators had no way to identify her. To put a face with the bones, investigators turned to forensic artist Karen Taylor. Since the skull was so fragile, Taylor decided against creating a forensic sculpture. Instead, she used a technique she had developed called two-dimensional facial reconstruction. Taylor assumed the victim was Hispanic and over 35 years old. Using anthropologic data, Taylor used rubber markers to show the appropriate tissue thickness, which differs from race to race.
18: That forms a basis of the contours of the face. So once the tissue depth markers are glued onto the skull, then we literally connect the dots to develop the contours of the face.
0: Taylor then photographed the skull and placed a piece of translucent vellum on top of the picture. Vellum is the finest type of parchment available, usually made from calf skin. Taylor then started to draw the facial features in life size.
18: The average human eye is about 25 millimeters in diameter. That happens to be about the same size as the diameter of a U.S. quarter. So I'll often take a quarter and center it in the bony orbit of the skull and trace around it.
0: But the nose caused the most difficulty, since it's made of cartilage that decomposes.
18: I look at the piriform aperture, this pear-shaped nasal opening. I add 5 millimeters on each side of the opening of the nose, and that gives me a sense of the width.
0: The angle can often be determined by analyzing the bone called the anterior nasal spine.
18: We use that to measure and determine the projection of the nose. There's a formula of 3 times the length of the nasal spine that is used for that projection.
0: Since most of the teeth were missing, Taylor relied on the principle known as the facial triangle.
18: There is an equilateral triangle created between the two corners of the eye and the middle of the bottom of the lower lip. And I thought, that's going to help me to project how the mouth might have been positioned in that blank space on the skull.
0: Taylor chose an appropriate hair color and an approximate weight, then put the finishing touches on her work.
18: The incorporation of the proportional arrangement of features in a face is very important to the recognition factor taking place.
0: Investigators released the forensic drawing to the media, hoping to learn her identity, and in so doing, help solve a mystery.
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20: 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Considering Claire isn't in Paris right now, that seemed odd to the bank and to Claire. Two taps later, Claire says nope to the charge and Wells Fargo is on the case. However you make money work, Wells Fargo can work with that.
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29: It wasn't even a show. It was theater.
30: We tried to bring us together.
0: Just days after the forensic drawing appeared in the Austin newspapers, a family member called from Mexico to say it looked like his mother, 48-year-old Sylvia Garcia. She was none other than Martin Gonzalez's wife.
3: We got a call from Sylvia's family saying that their mother had married him and had come up here and that they'd never seen him or heard from her again or seen her again.
0: Court records indicated Sylvia Garcia had filed for a divorce from Gonzalez shortly before her disappearance. When questioned, Gonzalez denied having a wife and denied even knowing Sylvia Garcia. But inside Gonzalez's home, investigators found a photograph which bore a striking resemblance to the forensic drawing.
18: And that's when I really got excited because everything did seem to fit. It was what I would expect to see. The proportions were correct. Things did seem to fit.
31: Once we got pictures, we were convinced that that was Sylvia. It's just proving it was the next problem.
0: To find out scientifically whether the skull was Sylvia Garcia's, investigators discovered that Sylvia mailed letters to her relatives in Mexico, and those letters might have Sylvia's DNA profile.
32: We looked at the envelope and saw that, in fact, the flap had either been licked or that the stamp had been licked. And so I attempted to extract DNA from the flap and from the stamp. And I was able to generate a DNA profile from the flap of the envelope.
0: For comparison, criminalist Jody Kohler used tooth pulp found in one of the few molars still in the skull. Tooth pulp can be a rich source of DNA. A PCR DNA test revealed the skull matched the DNA extracted from Sylvia's letters.
32: I was very excited that we had actually identified this person because the skeletal remains were fairly old, and so it was really a shot in the dark to be able to do this. It was great.
0: When investigators re-examined the bedsheet that covered Sylvia's body, they noticed a single strand of hair in the knot. Since there was no root material, investigators decided to perform a mitochondrial DNA test.
1: Now, the unique difference with mitochondrial DNA is it's only inherited from your mother. And so men don't pass theirs on to their children. This means that siblings in the same family or all maternal relatives in a family, for example, will share the same type.
0: The hair was first cleaned in an ultrasonic water bath to make sure no cells from another source adhered to it.
1: Once the hair is thoroughly cleaned, then we grind it up in a small glass grinder that is almost like a mortar and pestle apparatus. This powders the hair into a liquid buffer, and to this are added some chemicals that effectively purify the DNA away from everything else in the hair.
0: And this same procedure was repeated on a hair sample from Martin Gonzalez. The result? The hair found with Sylvia Garcia's body belonged to Martin Gonzalez.
1: If you find a type that's never been seen before, as was the case in this case, you would be able to eliminate at least 99.96% of North Americans as having that type.
3: His hair being with the remains was crucial to show that he was involved in her ending up in that vacant field with trauma to the head.
0: Martin Gonzalez was arrested and charged with Sylvia Garcia's murder. But the question remained, where were the other two missing women, Olivia Estrada and Maria Flores?
20: This is the sound of Claire cooking dinner at home. And that's the sound of a fraud alert from Wells Fargo flagging a charge for a pricey restaurant in Paris. Considering Claire isn't in Paris right now, that seemed odd to the bank and to Claire. Two taps later, Claire says nope to the charge, and Wells Fargo is on the case. However you make money work, Wells Fargo can work with that.
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0: in some area for a fence, and he stumbled onto some bones in Bastrop County.
1: Dental records confirmed the remains were those of Olivia Estrada, the 54-year-old divorcee who was dating Martin Gonzalez around the time of her disappearance. The skull showed signs of blunt force trauma, as well as a gunshot wound.
2: I mean, I still didn't really believe it, and I said, Detective Merle, is it her? Is it really her? And he says, yes. And he had a tear in his eye.
1: Less than a mile away, in another deserted field, investigators found the remains of the third missing woman, Maria Flores. She had also been dating Martin Gonzalez, and it was he who reported her missing. Her skull showed evidence of blunt force trauma to the head. Martin Gonzalez was charged with all three murders.
3: We had mitochondrial DNA, which had never been used in Texas at that point. We had other kinds of DNA, forensic anthropologists, forensic dentists, a multitude of civilian and law enforcement witnesses, many of which were Spanish speakers. And the logistics of putting that case together were astounding.
1: Prosecutors learned that Gonzalez frequented bars where he met vulnerable women. Some were illegal immigrants with no family or connection to Austin. Others, like Olivia Estrada, were emotionally vulnerable.
2: She still loved my father. I think she was just down on herself. I really believe when she met him, she was at her lowest. That is the only way I could see that she would ever let a person like Martin in her life.
4: This man had a history of abusing women and charming them and choosing isolated women, or most of them isolated, and then lying to them and saying he owned land and becoming jealous and possessive.
1: Prosecutors presented evidence that the motive in these murders was anger after having been rejected. Gonzalez refused to accept that these women no longer wanted him in their lives. Gonzalez's telephone conversation with Olivia's daughter revealed he wanted to marry Olivia. But Olivia told her daughter later she wanted no part of him.
2: She says, no, he's crazy. Don't pay attention to him. He doesn't know what he's talking about. I'm like, Mom, what are you doing?
1: It wasn't long after this incident that Olivia disappeared. In September 2000, Martin Gonzalez was convicted of three counts of first-degree murder and sentenced to life in prison.
5: You left her. You threw her away like she was garbage. She wasn't Martin. She was not. She was my mother.
2: His eyes are just void of any kind of human anything. There's nothing there. Nothing that's human anyway to me. It's just a monster.
1: To this day, Texas authorities remain convinced there are other victims linked to Martin Gonzalez, victims they have yet to find. Without the forensic drawing, investigators wouldn't have identified the skull found in the field.
6: It's just amazing that we can combine those types of science where she can do the facial reconstruction and then we can confirm her facial reconstruction using this type of DNA technology.
7: An anthropologist friend of mine, Dr. William Maples, was fond of saying, patient and silent while we live, our skeletons shout to heaven and posterity after we die. And I think that's a wonderful quote. It says the same thing. The dead can speak through facial reconstruction, through forensic art.
1: There were very few clues discovered with the woman's body in the Alaskan wilderness. But the sheet covering her body looked very different from the bedding sold in department stores. Was it possible that the fabric could tell a story, one that could lead police to the woman's killer? When 36-year-old Judy Bergen walked into her favorite bar at the Samovar Inn in Anchorage, Alaska, it was apparent that something was terribly wrong.
8: The bartender, who had known Judy for years, said that when Judy came in that night to

0: Judy looked as bad as she'd ever seen her.
1: Judy came from an affluent and politically connected family and was something of a free spirit, working as a cook on a fishing boat. But Judy told the bartender that she was tired of life in Alaska and wanted to move away.
2: Judy was upset, distraught. At that time, she had a large amount of money and a ticket to Hawaii and was planning to go to Hawaii.
0: Judy showed her an airline ticket and a substantial sum of money and said she was going to straighten up her life.
1: Later, a man approached Judy at the bar. The two shared some drinks. And witnesses said Judy left with the man and went to his hotel room.
2: A witness indicated that Judy had gone upstairs with that person, allegedly possibly to use drugs that day.
1: Later, she returned to the bar, said her goodbyes, and left in a cab. 2 weeks passed, and no one had heard from her, so Judy's family contacted police.
3: She would call and just check in and, "Hi, Mom, how are you doing?" And I knew she was around, and I knew that she didn't have anything to complain about at the time. And so when the call stopped coming, then I thought something had happened.
1: Police interviewed employees and customers of the Samovar Inn, where Judy was last seen. In particular, they wanted to interview the man Judy left with. But no one at the bar knew who the man was. He paid cash for his room, did not register under his real name, and hadn't been in the bar before or since.
4: All avenues were basically slammed shut for one reason or another. We were never able to determine who this person was.
1: Judy had been living in Anchorage with her boyfriend Carl Brown, a commercial fisherman. He told Judy's family that she was fed up with Alaska and just moved out.
3: He said she told me she was going to Hawaii, so I haven't seen her, don't know anything about it.
2: He just said their relationship had come to its end and she just walked off with no explanation for why she would walk off.
1: Police checked with the airlines and discovered that Judy didn't take a flight to Hawaii or anywhere else. 4 months would pass before police and Judy's family would finally learn where she had gone.
5: Welcome back to Yeah, That's a Pepper Thing. First up, we've got Harrison wrapping his Dr. Pepper in a tiny quilt so it feels at home. Oh, how tender. That's a Pepper Thing. And over to Becca, who's whispering affirmations to her can.
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1: Four months after Judy Bergen's disappearance, several hikers along Grays Creek, about 200 miles north of Anchorage, Alaska, saw what appeared to be a bundle of clothing.
0: It was wrapped in a sheet, but they ran over and got their mother. Their mothers came over and discovered that there was indeed what appeared to be human remains, mostly skeletalized remains of a human body out in the woods.
1: Police immediately sealed off the area. The badly decomposed body was that of a female, approximately 5 feet tall, with short brown hair.
4: By rehydrating her mummified fingers, and we were able to obtain a fingerprint, match that fingerprint, and the body that was found was identified as Judy Bergen.
3: I really was not surprised. I just had a feeling that it could be her. I guess it was just an instinct, mother's instinct or something.
4: Anytime a body is found in the manner that Judy was, it presents a very difficult case. At this point, we have no witnesses, we have no confessions, we have no murder weapon, we have no knowledge of how she's there.
1: The medical examiner determined that Judy's death was clearly a homicide.
0: The skull had been bashed in by what he believed to be more than one blow, and substantial force was used because the entire side in front of the skull was caved in.
1: The body was found in an extremely isolated location. There were several fishing camps in the area, but most were accessible only by plane.
4: It was pretty clear that the body had been killed somewhere else, brought to the scene, and purposely laid where it was found.
1: Investigators were intrigued by the sheets that covered Judy's body.
4: The sheets seemed to be kind of ordinary, plain sheets, but they had some orange stitching that made it appear that they were commercial and not something that you or I might go to our local department store and buy.
1: At first, investigators assumed the sheets came from the Samovar Inn where Judy was last seen. But they weren't the type used by that hotel. Large hotels usually have their sheets washed by outside commercial laundries. To keep the sheets separate, each hotel uses a different color stitching. For example, one hotel chain might use blue stitching, another gold, and so on. Only one hotel chain used sheets with orange stitching.
4: We discover that these same sheets that Judy's body was found in were used at the Sheraton Hotel here in Anchorage.
1: This tied Judy to the Sheraton Hotel, but no one at the Anchorage Sheraton recalled seeing her. So investigators turned their attention to another piece of evidence. A tuft of red carpet fibers found inside the sheet which covered Judy's body.
0: So initial investigators were looking at this, knew immediately when they saw that tuft that they'd made a significant find. They didn't know what they would be able to do with it. But this is not a fiber of the sort that we all carry around on a regular basis.
1: Most carpets are made with a single type of fiber that is the same in terms of size, shape, and color. But the red carpet fibers with Judy's body were completely different. There was no uniformity in the shapes of the fibers or how the dye had soaked into them.
4: Once you put it under a microscope, there are several different types of strands, several different types of colors, several different types of dyes, and frankly, the crime lab did not have the expertise to make the proper analysis.
1: Officials in Alaska sent the sample to forensic microscopist Skip Palahniuk, who recognized it as junk fiber, which is used in less than 5% of all carpet.
11: Junk fiber represents a collection of fibers from a number of different sources, some of good quality, some of poor quality, some experimental fibers. They're all brought together by chance by a fiber broker who's buying this material from a number of different sources.
1: Investigators now knew that Judy Bergen had been with someone who had a connection to the local Sheraton Hotel and someone who had inexpensive red carpet. Now all they had to do was find him.
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1: Shortly after Judy Bergen's body was recovered, family and friends attended a memorial service in her honor.
3: She was a free spirit. Judy was barely 5 feet tall, and we probably put less than 100 pounds, but didn't feel that her size prevented her from doing anything she wanted to do.
0: Judy Bergen was a person who was dearly loved by a lot of friends and family members. She was a talented poet. She was a fisher person, worked all over the state on various fishing vessels. She loved to cook, and her friends had a lot of great things to say about her.
1: On the night Judy disappeared, police found a witness who saw Judy leave the Samovar Inn in a taxi. But police found no evidence of where she went.
4: So we get cab records for all the cab companies in town. No cab driver remembers Judy Bergen or taking somebody to this place.
1: But the bartender recalled Judy saying she was going home to pick up something before taking a flight to Hawaii. Home was Carl Brown's place. Carl and Judy had been living together for about 9 months before her disappearance. Judy told her family that at times, Carl Brown was physically abusive.
3: I felt that it was an unhealthy relationship. As the time went on and things became evident that she wasn't happy, then I began to feel there was something going wrong.
2: Carl Brown was known to be a drug dealer in the Anchorage area for a substantial amount of time, for at least 10, 15 years. He dealt in cocaine and heroin.
1: Brown said that Judy moved out of his house and that he had no idea where she went. None of Judy's personal items were in his home. And investigators noticed that the carpeting in his home was not the same color as the fibers found with Judy's body.
2: The first thing I noticed when I walked into Mr. Brown's house was that his house was carpeted in shag carpet. However, it was a different color. The living room and in the dining room area was an orange shag.
1: But police discovered a potentially explosive piece of information. Several years earlier, Carl Brown worked at the Sheraton Hotel in Anchorage.
2: That piece of information is significant because Carl Brown now has access to the sheets that match the sheets with the victim's body.
1: But so did numerous other past and current employees. At police headquarters, investigators decided to ask Brown whether he made any improvements to his home after Judy left.
21: Okay. You also said you didn't make any changes to your house?
22: No.
21: Okay. Any type of changes at all? I mean, did you change windows, floors, stuff like that?
22: I put carpet in my bedroom.
21: Was it the whole house? Or you
22: no.
21: Just
22: just my bedroom because it was ripped. I had a chair at the desk and I'd slide back and forth and it had a big tear in it. So it was threadbare, so I just had it with cheap carpet to begin with.
21: Okay. Or you replaced pad in?
22: Yeah, because it was raggedy. I mean, it, I don't know how long it had been there, but it was pretty gross.
9: You remember when that happened, Carl? When you had that carpet change?
22: Yeah, it was before Judy left because she picked out the color. No, I take that back. No, it wasn't. She picked out the color, but I had to do it after she left.
9: Okay, after she left?
22: Right.
1: But having new bedroom carpet wasn't enough evidence for the local judge to issue a search warrant.
9: We're looking for something, a lead that we can follow and get enough information to get into his house and possibly search his house for any possible evidence that might be in there. We just can't seem to come up with a break.
1: A year passed, and it looked like the murder of Judy Bergen might go unsolved. But Sergeant Massey refused to let that happen.
9: It was asking investigators from Anchorage to drive by Carl's house to see what kind of activity is going on there.
1: Once a week, local police drove by the house. And then, a year and a half after Judy's death, they finally got the break they'd been hoping for.
0: At one point in time, it was found that the residence was vacant.
1: Brown's house was on the market, which meant police no longer needed a search warrant to look inside. Was it possible there was some evidence in the vacant house which would shed new light on Judy Bergen's murder?
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27: And with her gorgeous, age-defying skin, Us Weekly says whatever she's doing, it's clearly working.
26: What's Cindy's secret to keep her skin looking so youthful year after year? 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
27: He's been hailed as an anti-aging guru and a skin magician who's been honored with Elle Magazine's Genius Award.
26: His incredible treatments harness the power of a genetically unique melon found only in the south of France. It contains an astonishing youth-preserving enzyme known as the Youth Molecule.
27: You can see that the ordinary melon wrinkles, ages, and decays.
26: While Dr. Sabah's remarkable melon with a youth...
13: This is the sound of Claire cooking dinner at home. And that's the sound of a fraud alert from Wells Fargo flagging a charge for a pricey restaurant in Paris. Considering Claire isn't in Paris right now, that seemed odd to the bank and to Claire. Two taps later, Claire says nope to the charge and Wells Fargo is on the case. However you make money work, Wells Fargo can work with that.
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13: 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Two taps later, Claire says nope to the charge and Wells Fargo is on the case. 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
30: When Carl Brown put his house up for sale, Alaska police were free to conduct a thorough search.
9: We're searching for two things. We're searching for any blood evidence that might be in there. We're also searching for, obviously, red shag carpet fiber that we might use to match up with the carpet fiber found with the victim.
30: Luminol tests on the bedroom walls and ceiling revealed no traces of blood.
31: Of course, we're highly disappointed when we don't find any blood that we could somehow match to either Judy, Carl, or anybody that might have been related to the case.
9: We know up front that the carpet had been changed, so obviously we're going to look underneath the existing carpet.
30: And when they did, they made a startling discovery. Red carpet fibers like the ones found with Judy's body.
9: Along the tack strip around the perimeter of the room, we find remnants in carpet tufts of red shag carpet.
30: Apparently, the carpet installer had not vacuumed the floor before putting down the new carpet.
9: They just didn't clean up their mess and didn't sweep up the old existing carpet fibers.
30: The fibers were sent to the forensics lab for analysis. Skip Palahniuk found 7 different types of synthetic fibers in the sample.
0: We see round fibers. Some round fibers are thicker than other round fibers. We see 7 distinct types of fibers in this case, which correspond in every single instance to fibers that were found in the other tuft.
30: Next, Palahniuk conducted what is called a hot stage analysis. Synthetic fibers will melt at different temperatures, usually in the range of 210 to 225 degrees Fahrenheit.
0: Any polyester fiber will melt at a specific temperature, which is one of the physical features that characterizes that particular fiber. And even two fibers, which appear and always identical, that have different melting points, are from different sources.
30: When placed on the hot stage, the fibers from Judy's body and those from Carl Brown's bedroom both melted at the exact same temperature.
0: In every case, they were identical to one another. For every corresponding fiber, there was a corresponding melting point that was the same.
30: Even the dyes were identical. In both samples, one of the junk fibers was thicker than the rest. As a result, the dye did not go all the way through it and is evident in both samples. This is called ring dyeing. A ring of dye around the outside of the fiber. For investigators, there was no doubt that the tuft of carpet found with Judy Bergen had come from Carl Brown's house.
0: It was almost overkill in a way. We had so many pieces of evidence that we could use in this case that showed that these fibers were identical in every way that could be measured.
1: We refer to it as a carpet fingerprint because essentially it's the same kind of evidence. It's very hard to explain away.
30: Carl Brown was arrested and charged with Judy Bergen's murder. Prosecutors believe that Judy grew tired of the physical abuse in her relationship with Carl Brown and decided to leave Alaska, fly to Hawaii, and start a new life. After she left the Samovar Inn, she went home to pick up her things. When Brown learned Judy was leaving, he responded with violence. The autopsy revealed he beat her to death with a blunt object. Then he wrapped her body in the bedsheet he had taken from the Sheraton Hotel, a sheet which contained the signature stitching. He didn't see the tuft of carpet which clung to the sheet with fibers so unique they could only have come from his bedroom. Brown dumped Judy's body 250 miles away in the Alaskan wilderness. Interestingly, it was just a short distance from where he went fishing each year. Prosecutors believe Brown removed his bedroom carpet to get rid of the blood evidence left by the murder.
1: I've seen a lot of evidence in my career, and forensic evidence is something that you don't have as often as the public thinks, but when you have a piece of forensic evidence like this, it is extremely powerful evidence.
30: Carl Brown denied killing Judy and blamed her death on drugs.
2: One of the defense tactics was that the victim died of a drug overdose and the skull crushing was a result of a moose stomping on her head. As a lifelong Alaskan, I have never heard of such a thing happening, period.
30: After a 5-week trial, Carl Brown was convicted of first-degree murder and sentenced to 85 years in prison. All because of orange stitching on a bedsheet and some cheap red carpet that hadn't been dyed all the way through.
3: There was no doubt in anyone's mind after having that evidence produced that it was an actual fact. And they found him guilty, and they had a reason to find him guilty.
1: Essentially, Carl Brown had left his fingerprint on Judy Bergen's remains, unbeknownst to him. But fortunately for us, the investigation uncovered it.
2: The fiber evidence was the only physical direct link from the body and Carl Brown. It was the single most important piece of evidence that the jury heard during his trial.
30: A murder victim's son was the first to suspect that his mother's death was the work of a serial killer. Investigators hoped that cells found on a styrofoam cup marks on a water faucet, and the clues left on a secret videotape would reveal the true identity of a man who had eluded police for over a decade. By 1991, 42-year-old Nancy Ludwig found what she was looking for in life, a husband who adored her and a career in the airline business.
4: She always wanted to be a flight attendant from when she was a young girl. Very outgoing, spontaneous, adventuresome. That's why she made such a good flight attendant.
30: During one of her out-of-town trips, an airline employee called Art Ludwig with some bad news.
4: It was some woman explaining to me that there had been a problem in Detroit and I should get myself ready and get out the airport. And they would meet me there and we would fly to Detroit.
30: Nancy Ludwig was found dead in her hotel room near the Detroit airport. She had been stabbed to death. The evidence revealed she fought valiantly against her attacker.
10: She had such extreme defense wounds on her hands. You just couldn't help by getting a real feel for what she went through, and that isn't really always the case at a crime scene.
30: Nancy's hands had been bound with twine.
15: This particular kind of twine is most frequently used in gardening and landscaping.
30: Biological evidence revealed that Nancy had been sexually assaulted, and there were signs the killer spent a considerable amount of time inside the hotel room.
15: We found a bloody washcloth by the basin, and we could see that he had showered in the tub. He could not have walked out of the Hilton Hotel in bloody clothing.
30: One of the most unusual aspects of the crime was that Nancy's personal belongings were missing.
19: She arrived at the hotel with at least two suitcases and a purse. All of her jewelry, her watch, earrings were all removed from the room, including the trash can liner from the trash can.
30: On the night of the murder, another guest at the hotel noticed a man carrying airline-type luggage to his car.
20: Right outside his window, underneath a parking lot light, was what appeared to be Monte Carlo with somebody carrying toward an open trunk what looked to be Northwest gear, suitcases and whatnot.
30: Amazingly, there were 2,800 Monte Carlo automobiles registered in the Detroit area.
19: Every one of those 2,800 owners, we ran lean to determine whether there were warrants or whether they had criminal records and tried to eliminate them that way.
30: Investigators learned that a hotel employee's boyfriend owned a Monte Carlo. When questioned, the employee behaved suspiciously.
20: She was caught in a lie. She claimed that a call had come in to Nancy's room. She claimed to have known Nancy from previous trips. Actually, it was Nancy's first trip into Metro, surprisingly enough. So she couldn't possibly have known her from a previous trip. There were no calls into her room.
30: There appeared to be very little security at the hotel.
4: The way they assigned rooms to flight people, it was often done with keys just sitting there at the desk with names on those pieces of paper. So you could come in and stand there and read names and rooms that had been assigned so you knew who hadn't come in yet. I mean, it was an absolute terrible system.
19: Outside doors were left open at night. It was more convenient for the guests, but it certainly wasn't good security.
30: Investigators generated a list of potential suspects that included everyone who had access to the hotel.
19: We ultimately had a list of over 22,000 names. On that list were 1,700 tips, people who flew into Metro Airport the night that Nancy Ludwig did, people that flew out after Nancy Ludwig was killed, the 2,800 Monte Carlos.
30: A police artist developed this sketch of the man in the hotel's parking lot. Investigators hoped it would narrow the list of 22,000 names to one.
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25: Shortly after his wife was brutally murdered in a Detroit hotel room, Art Ludwig received a curious letter. It was from a man who had read about Nancy's murder in the newspaper and said, her death sounded strikingly similar to his own mother's murder 5 years earlier.
4: And I read the letter, and yes, it did seem like there's some similarities. Insofar, they were both women about the same size, same appearance, so on and so forth.
25: The victim was 55-year-old Margaret Eby, a music professor living in Flint, Michigan, about an hour's drive from Detroit. She was found stabbed to death in the bedroom of her home.
10: By looking at the crime scene photographs, it was amazing. The body was positioned almost the same way. The wounds were almost the same.
25: And security at her home was as lax as Nancy Ludwig's hotel.
20: The gatehouse where she stayed at this beautiful estate had its own entrance that was supposed to be gated, but the gate was usually open. No guard there.
25: There were no signs of forced entry, and no valuables were missing. Margaret Eby had a habit of leaving her doors unlocked and had no curtains on her windows.
20: The estate had a number of people who came on regularly to do work. Lawn care people, electricians, painters.
25: After her murder, investigators found a partial fingerprint on her bathroom faucet, but it didn't match any known criminal offenders in the Michigan database.
30: investigators also found evidence of sexual assault. But at the time, DNA testing was still in its infancy.
15: In 1986, we weren't even online. Our state was not doing DNA testing. Although it was beginning to be done in other places, there were only a few select laboratories that did it. And it was a very, very expensive process.
30: But by the time Nancy Ludwig was murdered, DNA testing was routine. And to the surprise of investigators, DNA testing proved what Margaret Eby's son knew instinctively, that the same man killed both women.
0: I thought we had our case solved. And he said, well, the good news is we matched your case. The bad news, we still can't give you a suspect.
30: The DNA profile of their killer did not match any of the known criminal offenders in the national database.
7: The DNA match didn't tell us who that person was. That was our job, to find him.
30: But it wouldn't be easy. Margaret Eby's murder took place many years earlier. And Nancy Ludwig was murdered in Detroit, over 75 miles away from Flint. But investigators suspected that the killer drove a Monte Carlo automobile and had access to twine used by landscapers. The hotel employee's boyfriend, who owned the Monte Carlo, had an alibi for the night of Nancy Ludwig's murder, and he was no longer considered a suspect.
15: Most of the times, killers are pretty stupid, and we catch them for some pretty stupid reason. He was very clever, and very thorough.
30: As the years passed, all 22,000 leads in the case were tracked down in one way or another, and all were dead ends. Margaret Eby's family, as well as Nancy Ludwig's, were losing faith in the idea that the killer would be apprehended.
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25: After several years, the cold case unit of the Michigan State Police decided to take a second look at the murders of Margaret Eby and Nancy Ludwig. They thought that perhaps the original investigators might have missed something. DNA testing revealed the same man killed both women, but they had no idea to whom the DNA belonged. So they concentrated on the partial fingerprint from the faucet in Margaret Eby's bathroom.
7: The crime lab was able to identify a small print on the faucet knob in the sink of that bathroom. The faucet knob was actually taken off, taken back to the crime lab, where the fingerprint was photographed and the knob was stored as evidence.
25: Back in 1986, Flint police could only compare the prints to others in Michigan, and the search turned up no matches. But improvements in computer technology led to the creation of an automated fingerprint identification system that compares thousands of fingerprints in seconds. When the print from the water faucet was placed into the new nationwide fingerprint database, the computer identified a matching print in Florida. It matched the right thumbprint of 39-year-old Jeffrey Gorton, who was now living in a suburb of Flint, Michigan.
15: He was a married man, wife and children, would appear from all the outward signs to be perfectly normal. You're a next-door neighbor.
25: Gorton lived just a short distance from Margaret Eby and owned a gold Monte Carlo automobile like the one a witness saw in the hotel parking lot on the night of Nancy Ludwig's murder. And there was another surprise. Gorton worked for a water sprinkler company that serviced the sprinkler system in Margaret Eby's yard.
7: That same company had been to Margaret Eby's residence several days before her death in order for them to blow out the sprinkler lines for the season.
25: But that could have easily explained why his fingerprint would have been inside Eby's home.
20: You're working with metal sprinkler equipment, and maybe there's a sharp edge, and you slice your finger. You come in, you wash your hands, you leave a bloody fingerprint. It's not a reason to go to jail. You haven't done anything. You just left a bloody fingerprint.
25: Gorton's fingerprint was in the Florida database because of numerous arrests for attacks on women.
7: He actually had assaulted several of them by walking up behind them, knocking them physically to the ground, and attempting to remove their slips from them while they were on the ground.
25: That's what happened to Marie Gagliano as she unloaded groceries from her car.
6: He had a snarly look on his face. He threw me down. He grabbed me by my ankles and he started dragging me. He dragged me about 15 or 20 feet. I was screaming. I mean, blood-curdling screams. He ripped my slip off and then he started running.
25: After that assault, police found hundreds of pieces of women's underwear in his home.
20: This is a dangerous guy. He's knocking women down. He's dragging them into bushes. He's stealing their clothes. He's breaking into their houses. This is somebody who's pretty much out of control.
25: Gorton served some prison time for these assaults in Florida before moving back to Michigan. Since both murder victims had been sexually assaulted and investigators had DNA of the killer, they wanted to know whether it was Gorton's DNA. So they put Gorton under 24-hour surveillance. They followed him to a local roller skating rink where he took his children. Undercover officers watched Gorton eat pizza and drink soda from a styrofoam cup. When Gorton left, an officer rushed to the table, confiscated Gorton's cup, and took it to the forensics lab. The sample was tested immediately.
0: DNA is like any other biological molecule, subject to degradation. One of the things that will degrade DNA a little bit faster is a fair amount of heat.
25: There were more than enough epithelial cells on the cup for testing, but this caused problems.
15: The initial DNA analysis on the cup was a profile that showed a mixture.
25: Meaning that more than one person had used the cup.
0: We had hoped that we would pick up DNA just from the individual that drank out of the cup, but there was some indications that there was DNA from more than one person there.
25: But PCR DNA testing showed a strong association between the DNA on the cup and the biological evidence from the two crime scenes. And that was enough to get a search warrant for Jeffrey Gorton's home. There, investigators found hundreds of women's undergarments, panties, and hose. They also found a disturbing videotape.
17: This is the sound of Claire cooking dinner at home. And that's the sound of a fraud alert from Wells Fargo flagging a charge for a pricey restaurant in Paris. Considering Claire isn't in Paris right now, that seemed odd to the bank and to Claire. Two taps later, Claire says nope to the charge, and Wells Fargo is on the case. However you make money work, Wells Fargo can work with that.
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17: 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Two taps later, Claire says nope to the charge, and Wells Fargo is on the case. However you make money work, Wells Fargo can work with that.
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19: 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That's Bambooable. That's Bamboo HR.
25: When investigators searched Jeffrey Gorton's home, they found women's lingerie everywhere. In boxes, under his mattress. Many had labels with women's names and descriptions. And they found a videotape, which featured Gorton modeling women's underwear, as well as footage he took of women without their knowledge.
15: He was just very strange, very strange. You kind of wonder what went wrong with him that made him behave like that.
25: When police brought Gorton in for questioning, they asked him about his interest in stealing women's underwear.
9: Is there one particular item of clothing that you are fond of? Is it, be it hose or bras or panties?

0: mostly just the hose, I guess.
1: Do you still feel those strong fetish desires to this day? I mean, is that something that's...
0: I've seen a psychiatrist for a little while when I was on my own.
2: Gorton denied he had ever been inside Margaret Eby's home. When he did, investigators confronted him with the fingerprint evidence.
1: Do you know where that fingerprint came from?
0: No.
1: It came from the bathroom, the upstairs bedroom, where Margaret Eby was found.
0: Mm-hmm.
1: The house that you said that you'd never been in. So right now, Jeff, there's no question that you're the person that's responsible. The question that needs to be answered is, why, and what can we do to help you?
0: Well, there is no why, because I didn't do it, so... I just need to see an attorney now. Because I know I didn't do anything, and I need to...
2: When Gorton asked for a lawyer, the interview stopped, but not before they collected his DNA sample. DNA testing confirmed what the first test suggested, that Jeffrey Gorton had sexually assaulted and presumably killed Nancy Ludwig and Margaret Eby. Prosecutors think Gorton entered Margaret Eby's home through an unlocked door and waited for her. When she returned from a dinner party, he attacked. After the murder, Gorton washed in the bathroom and removed most of the evidence, but left behind his right thumbprint on the water faucet. 5 years later, Gorton struck again, this time in Detroit. Some think he had an obsession for flight attendants. He went to a hotel near the airport, waited in the third floor stairwell, and saw Nancy Ludwig walking towards her room. After the murder, he showered, changed his clothes, and stole Nancy's belongings, possibly as a trophy.
3: Count one, you did while in the perpetration or attempted perpetration of criminal sexual conduct in the first degree.
2: Jeffrey Gorton was tried and convicted for the first-degree murder of both Nancy Ludwig and Margaret Eby. He will spend the rest of his life in prison.
4: I'm afraid of him. I'm glad he's locked up for the rest of his life. He is the absolutely most frightening person that I've ever encountered because he was random, because he was so secretive, because he was so ordinary.
2: Author Tom Henderson wrote about this case in Blood Justice and thinks there are other victims.
5: My feeling is that someday somebody's going to be running a DNA sample that kicks up Jeffrey Gorton's name. It may be more than one or two. It might be quite a few.
6: It still took a fingerprint or something very basic and maybe less high tech, if you want to call it that, than DNA testing to solve the crime.
7: Without science and the new technology that's available, both these homicides would remain unsolved and probably remain unsolved forever.
2: When a ship's captain turned up dead after a raging storm, some said his death was a tragic accident. An eyewitness told police it was murder. But something on this videotape raised questions about who was telling the truth. Venice, Louisiana, like its namesake in Italy, is a place where life revolves around the water. The small town marks the spot where the Mississippi River empties into the Gulf of Mexico. Locals call it the end of the world.
8: Everybody knows everybody's business pretty much, good and bad. And some people like it and some people don't. I tend to like it.
2: Many people in Venice make their money trawling for shrimp. It's hard, dangerous work. The sea can either be friend or foe.
9: It's rough, and the people there are rough. It's not a genteel community. There's friction there. There's friction there between the pleasure fishermen and the workaday fishermen.

0: does it for a living.
1: In July of 2000, a storm battered the Louisiana coast while the fishing boats were still at sea. All the boats somehow made it back safely, all except one. Captain Raymond Liker, otherwise known as Tinky, and his deckhand, Alvin Latham, were missing, along with their shrimp boat named the Bandit. The Coast Guard was notified. They searched the area in the Gulf where Tinky had made his last radio transmission, but found nothing. 14 hours later, a Vietnamese fishing trawler picked up a man in the Gulf clinging to a piece of wood. It was Alvin Latham, the deckhand. He was exhausted, but unharmed. When interviewed by the Coast Guard, Alvin told a horrifying tale. Alvin said the storm came up so fast that he and Tinky were unprepared.
2: The wind just picked up and we was bouncing all over the place.
1: With 5-foot waves crashing over the bow and the fishing nets full of shrimp still in the water, the boat started to list.
2: It seemed like it was just sinking. And then he reported, "Mayday, mayday."
1: When they tried to pull the nets into the boat, Tinky's foot got stuck. Alvin said he tried desperately to get Tinky's foot out of the net, but he was unsuccessful.
2: He said he wasn't going to make it. He had asked God to take care of his son.
1: Tinky told Alvin to try to save himself.
2: So I told him I was going to go try and get some help. That's when I started swimming.
1: Just moments after Alvin jumped into the water, the boat slipped below the surface.
2: Like that, the boat was just going down.
1: Alvin said he managed to grab hold of a piece of wood and swam for 14 hours until he was rescued.
2: I was doing everything I could to try to keep my head above the water. Now it seemed like I was swimming forever.
0: He's told his story. He tried to save his captain. It was tender. It was endearing. It could have happened to anyone.
1: But Alvin didn't want accolades.
3: I don't see myself as... I failed at what I was doing. I couldn't get no help to get him.
1: Several days later, the Coast Guard found Tinky's body floating in the Gulf of Mexico. And the body told a story that was very different from Alvin's story.
4: Welcome back to Yeah, That's a Pepper Thing. First up, we've got Harrison wrapping his Dr. Pepper in a tiny quilt so it feels at home. Oh, how tender. That's a Pepper Thing! And over to Becca, who's whispering affirmations to her can.
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4: 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It's a Pepper Thing!
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1: The Coast Guard found Tinky Liker's body in the Gulf of Mexico 5 days after the storm. The only other person on the boat, Alvin Latham, said he tried to save Tinky's life but was unable to free his foot from the fishing nets.
15: He was going around talking about it like he was a hero. He had survived a storm and all that type of thing.
1: But when the local coroner performed a routine autopsy, the findings contradicted Alvin's story.
15: He had trauma to his head. His left arm was partially amputated.
1: The coroner also found 5 stab wounds on the arms that would be considered defensive wounds, as if the victim was fending off a knife attack.
15: Someone that's trying to defend themselves would raise their arms in front of their face, and then in that way they would catch the stab wounds about the forearm, and that's where they was on Raymond Liker.
1: And the coroner found evidence of blunt force trauma to the head. Tinky Liker's death was ruled a homicide.
15: Someone killed Raymond Liker. Alvin Latham was the only one on the boat that we know of. His own self said he was the only one.
1: When the Coast Guard interviewed Alvin just after his rescue, he said nothing about Tinky being stabbed or struck in the head. So police asked Alvin to come to headquarters and explain the discrepancies.
15: So we started en route to the jail, and he says, well, y'all found the body? And I said, yeah, we did. He says, well, I guess I'm in trouble.
1: Investigators videotaped the interrogation.
15: Alvin Latham's original story, when we first picked him up, he said the captain was caught in a trawl net, the boat was sinking, and he swam off of the boat and watched it go down.
16: He was underwater, and I started swimming off for the first platform I could get to.
1: Police informed Alvin Latham that the story he told didn't match the forensic evidence.
15: He had several stab marks on his body, and just didn't know why he stabbed
16: him. I didn't stab him.
15: If Raymond Liker's foot was caught in the net, he would have went down with that boat, okay?
17: Did you murder the guy? Did you murder him? Well, then I don't have to lock you up. But I want to know what happened.
16: But I'm trying to tell you, that's the best that I can.
18: Well, who murdered him then, if you did?
16: I don't know.
1: After 5 hours of questioning and 3 more on the following day, Alvin gradually began to change his story.
15: Alvin started saying things like he felt uncomfortable with Raymond Liker. He didn't make him feel comfortable. He was coming up with things that happened to him on that boat, as saying that Raymond touched his leg, made him feel uncomfortable, that type of thing. I'm thinking finally we're getting somewhere with him, Finally we're starting to get the truth. And that's when he come around and started telling us what he told us, about the stabbing.
1: Alvin now said that when the boat took on water, he feared for his life, and there was only one life jacket on board. To get the life jacket, Alvin waited until Tinky's back was turned, grabbed a pipe, and struck him.
15: How many times did you hit with that pipe? Just
16: once.
1: Alvin said when he tried to grab the life jacket, Tinky came after him. Alvin used a knife to defend himself.
16: I guess I stabbed him in the arms 5 times. And he fell overboard.
18: Are you telling me the truth?
16: Yeah.
1: And with his confession, Alvin Latham was charged with murder.
15: Yeah, the right to remain silent. Anything you say, Ken, and what we usually get you in court.
0: Not many cases you begin with someone being a hero, and then in a matter of 2 or 3 days, he was a villain. 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
1: As Alvin Latham sat in jail on a murder charge, everyone in Venice, Louisiana was talking about what happened or didn't happen the night Tinky Liker died.
0: Everyone debated it. Two people, one life jacket. What would I do? Would I share it? You'd like to think you'd share it, but would you?
1: Since Alvin was a man of limited means, the court appointed attorney Peter Barbie to defend him. Barbie couldn't understand why Alvin would have killed the captain over a life jacket, yet wasn't wearing it when he was found floating in the water the next day.
29: I told Alvin, I said, whatever you do, tell me the truth. I said, if you did it, that's all right. We'll figure out how to handle it. But I said, whatever you do, tell me the truth.
1: Alvin now told his lawyer that he didn't kill Tinky. He reverted to his original story, the one he told the Coast Guard the day after the storm, that Tinky's death was an accident.
29: I had to prove to a jury that he was vulnerable and very capable of confessing to something he didn't do. Man, you would not believe how strong there is amongst people in the public that you wouldn't confess to something you wouldn't do. Why would you confess to something you didn't do?
1: To find out, Barbie showed the entire 8 hours of Alvin's police interviews to Dr. Jill Hayes Hammer, a forensic psychologist from the LSU School of Medicine.
30: Come on, Al. What happened? You don't know everything you say. Nothing you know of. Do you know anything? You couldn't swim 14 hours, Alvin.
31: I was very annoyed, actually, because it was obvious to me as a professional that Alvin was incredibly slow and that he was being taken advantage of.
1: Dr. Richard Leo, a professor of criminology and psychology at the University of California at Irvine, agrees.
32: This is an awful interrogation. I think this is shoddy,
2: poor police work, and I think the detectives who conducted this interrogation should be retrained, and until they're retrained, should not be permitted to do another interrogation.
1: During the first day of police interrogation, Alvin denied he killed Tinky.
18: Never.
30: Come on, Al, what you gonna do? Say something. Explain it.
31: What you saw was an incredible amount of intimidation. Over 100 times, Alvin said that he did not do it. He was emphatic in saying that he did not do it.
18: You stabbed him.
16: I did.
18: Why did you stab
30: him? I did. Alvin, the autopsy shows you did. You hit him in the throat with something? Hit him in the head with something? You didn't do nothing. I don't believe that.
31: The police continued saying, Alvin, until you tell us what we want to hear, you will not be able to go home.
1: But during the second day of interrogation, Alvin started repeating what the investigators were telling him.
2: That's one of the most hostile interrogations I've seen.
18: There's only one life jacket you wanted. If you didn't give a shit, if he lived or died, you didn't say no damn prayer. You're a liar about that.
2: Interrogators are trained across the country not to be hostile. They're going against the standard training that interrogators receive.
1: Experts say another sign of a false confession is when the suspect's story doesn't match the physical evidence.
17: So the point about the hammer don't sound right. You sure you hit him with a hammer?
16: I don't know what I hit him.
17: Yes, you do. He was in that water and you hit him with something. What you hit him with?
16: Maybe a board.
17: Maybe a board? Did you hit him with a board or you didn't hit him with a board ever?
2: What they fail to see is he doesn't have any memories of doing the things that they're accusing him of doing, that he then caves in ultimately and passively accepts, and that's why he's using that language.
1: Dr. Hayes Hammer discovered that Alvin's IQ was 74, and he had dropped out of school in the ninth grade.
31: You have many people with low IQs who have had rap sheets as long as my arm. Alvin did not, so he was very naive to what was going on in the criminal justice system, and he also did not have the intelligence to be able to cope with the questioning by the police officers.
1: False confessions do occur. One of the most famous cases happened in England when a teenager, Richard Buckland, confessed to the rape and murder of a young girl, but DNA testing proved he didn't do it.
2: Most people don't understand how someone can be made to falsely confess, but as an empirical matter, the fact is that they occur, and they've been documented. So many have been documented. The question should not be, do they occur, but rather, why do they occur, and what can we do to minimize them?
1: Most people who are questioned by police don't realize that they can leave the interrogation any time, meaning they don't have to put up with relentless questioning. But trying to explain to a jury why someone would confess to a crime they didn't commit is always difficult.
3: Confessions override lack of evidence, improper searches, and everything else. So if you want to prosecute somebody, what's the best thing in the world? You have a confession.
4: It just got to where I just agreed with what they said just to get them off my back, because I know they would stop the questions after I agreed with them.
3: Life has been very hard to Alvin, and I will be damned if I was going to sit back and watch the system steamroll him out of convenience to cover for corrupt, stupid cops. And that's the only way to describe it.
1: But there was still the matter of the coroner's report, which had ruled Tinky's death a homicide.
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6: 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Considering Claire isn't in Paris right now, that seemed odd to the bank and to Claire. Two taps later, Claire says nope to the charge and Wells Fargo is on the case. 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
6: 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Two taps later, Claire says nope to the charge and Wells Fargo is on the case. 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
1: Peter Barbie was now convinced that Alvin Latham's tape confession had been coerced. But why did the coroner rule Tinky's death a homicide? In looking at the autopsy findings, Barbie discovered that the coroner did not know the depth of the so-called knife wounds.
29: The coroner never measured them, never dissected them, never checked them for the angle.
1: From the photographs, Dr. Cyril Wecht, an independent forensic pathologist, didn't believe these were stab wounds at all.
32: Expect all, or at least some, of the wounds to have had some significant depth of penetration. We do not have that in this case, hence I do not believe that these were stab wounds.
1: But if they weren't stab wounds, what were they?
32: When you think of a propeller, any portion of it striking some part of the body, then it is easy to understand how you can get these kinds of injuries.
1: Dr. Wecht thinks this is also what caused Tinky's fractured skull, that his body was accidentally run over by a passing ship while floating in the Gulf.
32: I believe that it is most plausible to infer that those areas of apparent trauma to Mr. Liker's body were sustained post-mortem when his body was floating for about 5 days in the Gulf.
1: Interestingly, the tugboat captain who picked up Tinky's body agreed.
29: He says, "I've been a boat captain a long time, and this is not the first body I've seen." And he says, "That man was run over by a boat."
1: And the tugboat captain told Peter Barbie something else, something which hadn't been made public.
29: He said he had one boot on and one boot off. Well, the lights went off on that one, because that was Alvin's basic story, was that on the boat, at the end of it, Tinky had gone down with the ship because he had a foot stuck under a cable.
32: He correlated with the story that the foot was caught in the trawling net. That is as good a reason as any, and better than most, to explain why one boot was on and one boot was not on.
1: With these new findings, Peter Barbie believed the coroner's ruling was inaccurate.
29: You have an incompetent coroner, and that's being polite.
32: So these wounds tell me that the story that Mr. Latham originally gave was the correct one, and that there were no injuries inflicted on Mr. Liker's body by Alvin Latham.
1: When Alvin Latham went on trial for the murder of Tinky Liker, prosecutors played Alvin's confession for the jury. But later, the jury watched the entire 8-hour interrogation.
0: "You did it. How you did it?"
9: "I don't know."
0: "You hit the man and covered his mouth with duct tape? What did you do?"
9: "I didn't hit him."
0: "Well, how'd it happen?"
9: "I don't know."
16: Anyone that watched the tape, that saw what happened, any intelligent person couldn't help be convinced that this was a blatant case of police brutality.
1: The jury also heard from the defense pathologist, who concluded Tinky's death was an accident. And Alvin Latham took the stand in his own defense and told the same story he told to the Coast Guard after the storm. That Tinky's foot got stuck in the fishing nets and that his death was an accident. After 6 hours of deliberation, the jury came back with their verdict: not guilty.
9: "With modern technology today, with all the learning people got, I knew I had a chance."
29: When you look at the evidence and you look at the forensics and what it shows us, Alvin was telling the truth. Unfortunately, just nobody wanted to accept it or believe it. So they just kept pushing him until he came up with something that they wanted to believe. And they wanted to believe it because they fed it to him.
1: The man who conducted Alvin's interrogation thinks the jury made a mistake.
17: "Everybody can't be the good guy, or no one will confess to a serious crime. In all my years of experience, I've never known anyone to come and say, you know, I committed this crime without interrogation. And that's his tactics you use to get confessions."
1: But Peter Barbie thinks interrogation should be about getting the truth, not getting a confession.
29: "He wanted to pick on Alvin. I'd like to see him come pick on me." And you can print that one. That's how badly I feel about what he did to that man. He's a bully and a punk.
1: The disappearance of a millionaire real estate developer in Las Vegas had all the appearances of foul play. In his will, he had hinted that something terrible might happen to him. And a scuba diver, a ballistics expert, and a pizza delivery man all provided evidence that his premonition was correct.

0: every 20 minutes, a new home is finished in Las Vegas, Nevada, making it one of the fastest growing cities in the United States. And that's how Ron Rutan made his fortune building residential housing in the Las Vegas suburbs.
1: Cold Creek was a beautiful development. It was one of the first developments where people could go and buy an acre of land and be at 7,200 feet and maybe 30 degrees cooler in the summertime.
0: Despite his success, Ron Rutan also made some enemies.
2: He was known to evict people. He was known to foreclose on people. He held their mortgages. If they didn't pay, they had to go. So there were a lot of people who didn't like Ron Rutan.
0: To protect himself, Ron took the necessary precautions.
2: Ron lived in a virtual fortress. He had a house that was surrounded by a cinder block wall and barbed wire, and inside were attack dogs and this elaborate security system, and inside that was an armory full of guns, rifles, and all this weaponry.
0: On a Monday morning in 1994, Ron Rutan didn't show up for work as he had always done in the 20 years he was in business.
3: As soon as he wasn't there to open the business a half hour before the office opened, his employees knew something was wrong. And the fact that he lived 30 feet from the office also told them that there was something wrong.
4: Ron was not one to disappear, surely, and he was certainly not one to leave his business unattended.
0: Ron's fifth wife, Margaret, called police to report him missing. She said he didn't come home the night before.
3: After that night, Ron Rutan just disappeared off the face of the earth. There were no ATM transactions, no account activity. He wasn't seen anywhere. His cell phone wasn't being used.
0: A week later, police found Ron's car in the parking lot of a gentleman's club just off the Vegas Strip.
2: The man who found the car, the night manager at the strip club, was a former disgraced police officer in Las Vegas who once had mob ties. This immediately raised a lot of eyebrows and made people wonder, is there an organized crime connection to this disappearance?
0: Inside the car were traces of blood too badly degraded for DNA testing. Forensic experts also found mud.
5: Well, the detectives had developed a theory. Ron Rutan's body had been transported in the car or in a trunk in the car.
0: But a forensic analysis could not determine where the mud came from. 1 month later, about 60 miles away, a man hiking along Lake Mojave made a gruesome discovery. He found a human skull.
3: The skull itself was pretty much intact. And it was in a ravine about 20 yards away from an area that had been burned and charred. And we could see a lot of ash and a lot of debris and a lot of human remains.
0: Nearby, police found a gold bracelet with diamonds spelling out the name Ron.
2: It looked like it was placed there as if somebody wanted them to find it.
0: What started out as a missing persons case was now a murder investigation.
4: It was just a complete mystery. You know, who on earth would do it?
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15: 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Two taps later, Claire says nope to the charge and Wells Fargo is on the case. However you make money work, Wells Fargo can work with that.
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0: Dental records confirmed that the skull found on the shores of Lake Mojave belonged to Ron Rudin. The medical examiner determined that Ron had been shot in the head 4 times with a .22 caliber pistol. Not far from where the skull was discovered was a fire pit. Tests on the soil indicated Ron's body had been cremated.
3: Once the fire started, the fat kept the fire going, much like you would burn a piece of meat on a barbecue.
23: I know that sounds kind of disgusting, but, you know, in forensics, that's what you deal with when you're trying to prove what happened.
0: Also in the pit were several strips of metal and a locking mechanism, which looked like pieces of a trunk. It was clear to crime scene investigators that this was not an organized crime hit.
2: You know, people wanted to think it was a mob hit, and the fact that Ron's car was found behind a strip club after he disappeared only added to sort of the unseemly feel of the case.
0: A look into Ron's background revealed several potential suspects.
3: Ron was known to be, you know, what you would call today as a player. He had girlfriends and had affairs, according to friends and relatives. Certainly didn't deserve to be murdered over it, but people get killed for less.
0: One of the women Ron was allegedly involved with, Sue Lyles, told police about this anonymous letter her children received in the mail shortly before Ron was murdered.
24: Your mother has been screwing Ron and keeping the secret from his wife and her husband. You're being told now to be prepared for a big scandal.
0: When Ron saw this letter, he was furious and convinced that his wife, Margaret, had written it. Margaret denied having anything to do with it. A search of the Rudin's home turned up nothing suspicious. But the search of Margaret Rudin's antique store in town was far more telling.
3: I found two receipts for two humpback trunks or steamer trunks. And by then we knew that that's what the body was found in. I noticed that one trunk had been sold to Margaret's sister, and the other trunk, there was no indication in her inventory that it was sold, but it was nowhere in the store.
0: And in Ron's will was another clue.
2: Ron had basically left a clue to solving his murder in his will. And in his will, he said that if he died by violent means, and even specified gunshot or some other thing, extraordinary steps should be taken to look into this death, and people should look into whoever was going to get the money, the beneficiary.
23: And he gave a huge portion of his estate over to friends and co-workers and people that he'd had some sort of relationship of trust in the past. And he really enriched them after his death. And even during his life, he could be a very, very generous individual.
0: Ron's fifth wife, Margaret, was to receive the bulk of his estate, which was approximately $7 million.
1: When it eventually came out that there was that much money involved, it was really a shock to us.
0: Although police found nothing suspicious when they searched Rudin's home, a local handyman told police he saw plenty that was suspicious when he worked there just days after Ron disappeared.
3: He worked for Margaret and helped her decorate, and he helped her clean up. She told him, get rid of this mattress, get rid of the bed, and tear out the carpet.
2: He found this dry, gooey, crunchy material in the carpeting that he was sure was blood.
0: The handyman helped Margaret convert the master bedroom into an office. Although the room had been redecorated, investigators decided to test the walls and ceiling for blood that may have been removed.
1: Use the luminol. It looked like the Milky Way.
2: Lit up like a Christmas tree. They were certain this was the death scene.
4: One of the homicide detectives was walking around, and he had kind of a funny look on his face, and then he stopped and he said, wow, I think I've been in here before.
0: And he was right. 20 years earlier, Ron's second wife, Peggy, shot and killed herself in that same bedroom. Now, investigators couldn't be certain whether it was Ron's blood on the walls and ceiling or that of his previous wife's suicide. But on the wall, just above where the Rudin's bed had been, was a photograph of wife number five, Margaret Rudin. And on it was an important clue.
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15: 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Two taps later, Claire says nope to the charge and Wells Fargo is on the case. 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
15: 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Two taps later, Claire says nope to the charge and Wells Fargo is on the case. 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
32: The investigation into the murder of Las Vegas millionaire real estate developer Ron Rudin had initially focused on his ex-wives and business contacts.
2: We looked at a bunch of different people. Other business associates, people who worked with Ron, other ex-wives, other relatives, but everything came up empty.
32: Inside Ron Rudin's bedroom, forensic scientists found evidence of blood on the walls and ceiling, blood that had been removed. Forensic scientist Mike Perkins performed a microscopic examination of the few blood drops that remained.
33: We measure the width and the length of the stains, and using a real simple mathematical formula, we're able to determine the approximate impact angle of those blood drops on those surfaces.
32: Perkins concluded the blood hit the wall at high velocity, consistent with gunshots from two locations. Several shots originated from the right side of the bed, and one from the left. Ron's previous wives told investigators that Ron always slept with the right side of his head on the pillow. Not surprisingly, the medical examiner found four bullet holes in the left side of Ron's skull.
3: Once we had placed it in that position that Ron would have slept, the holes and the directionality of the bullet wounds matched perfectly with the high-velocity blood spatter that was on the wall and on the ceiling.
32: But whose blood was it?
3: We learned from the housekeeper that Ron, when he was getting ready in the morning, would cut himself shaving and would dab himself with a handkerchief.
32: Investigators located that handkerchief in Ron's bathroom, then compared the blood to the blood found on the walls and ceiling of the master bedroom. And it matched.
33: The odds that were listed in the DNA report were 1 in 600 billion odds that it was anybody else's other than Ron's.
32: There was a photograph of Margaret Rudin hanging on the wall of the bedroom above the bed, which showed evidence that some kind of liquid had been professionally removed from the picture. Investigators believe that liquid was Ron Rudin's blood. Based on the forensic evidence, the police decided to arrest Margaret Rudin for her husband's murder.
3: My partner had called her attorney and said, "Hey, we've got an indictment on your client. You know, will you surrender her? Do we need to go get her?" He says, "I don't know where she's at." And sure enough, she was gone. Gone. Disappeared and was in the wind for a long time.
32: Over the next several years, there were reports that Margaret was hiding in Arizona and later in Mexico, but she successfully eluded police.
34: Margaret was pretty effective in her hiding. She had disguises, hair dyes, books on how to disappear, different identifications, different diplomas she'd gotten. She wasn't your normal run-of-the-mill absconder from justice.
32: In the meantime, a scuba diver found what looked like a gun wrapped in some cloth at the bottom of Lake Mead, about 45 miles outside of Las Vegas. The weapon had a factory-made silencer and was turned over to Las Vegas police. Torrey Johnson restored the gun and test-fired it. Under a microscope, he noticed that the test shots had very unusual markings. And they reminded Johnson of the bullets removed from Ron Rudin's skull.
1: I had to spend a lot of time with it, but when I finished all those examinations, there was no doubt whatsoever in my mind that that was the murder weapon.
32: And investigators got another huge break. Any gun equipped with a silencer must be registered with the federal government.
1: The time in the lake did some minor damage to the gun, but the serial number was still there.
32: When Johnson called the Bureau of Alcohol, Tobacco, and Firearms with the serial number of the silencer, he was told the gun was registered to Ron Rudin. Ron had reported it missing 7 years earlier, just after he and Margaret were married.
4: What he said was that he knew Margaret had taken that gun. He was convinced of that, but he kept asking her, and naturally she would say no.
3: The only one who had access to where the gun was at, besides Ron, was Margaret.
32: Initially, Ron had no idea why she would have stolen it. Now, the reason is clear. But the question remained, where was Margaret Rudin?
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15: 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Considering Claire isn't in Paris right now, that seemed odd to the bank and to Claire. Two taps later, Claire says nope to the charge and Wells Fargo is on the case. However you make money work, Wells Fargo can work with that.
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2: Mm-hmm.
4: Aniston.
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32: After Margaret Rudin had eluded police for close to 2 years, a true crime television show featured the case and broadcast Margaret's photograph. A viewer in Revere, Massachusetts, reported that a woman matching Margaret's description was living near him in an apartment. Police interviewed employees of the post office across the street from the apartment, who confirmed the woman matched Margaret's description.
3: The takedown was a classic. You know, the Revere cops, God bless them, they did a great job.

0: Ron's murder. Investigators found evidence that Margaret and Ron Rudin were having marital problems. And they also found listening devices in Ron's office, put there by a company Margaret hired.
1: And she had intercepted a phone call between him and a girlfriend where they had agreed to meet at one of his rental homes. And in fact, Margaret, after that, made a note in the diary that was put into evidence that we had, where she was going to go and have somebody monitor them.
0: Margaret sensed the end of her marriage was near, and she was obviously aware of the financial implications of a divorce. Prosecutors believe Margaret waited until Ron went to sleep, then used the pistol she had taken from Ron's gun collection years earlier. The forensic evidence shows that Margaret fired three shots from the right side of the bed, causing the blood spatter on the walls, of the ceiling, and on her own portrait. She then moved to the other side and fired the last shot. Prosecutors were convinced Margaret had helped getting Ron's body into the trunk from her antique store and out to Lake Mojave, where it was cremated. But to date, no one has been charged. Prosecutors think Margaret intentionally left Ron's bracelet in clear view near the fire so the remains would be easily identified, allowing her to collect the $7 million from his estate. The murder weapon was thrown to the bottom of Lake Mead, where a weekend scuba diver happened to find it. And Ron's car was left at the gentleman's club as a diversion.
2: Margaret had been married 5 times, but she had never had financial stability. She had never made enough money on her own to live on her own. So police think that Margaret killed for one of the oldest motives in the book, and that's money.
0: Margaret Rudin pleaded not guilty. Her attorneys presented their own version of how Ron Rudin was killed, essentially becoming witnesses at the trial. The judge ruled this was improper.
3: I don't appreciate you yelling at me, Judge.
4: Well, that's too bad.
0: The jury found Margaret Rudin guilty of first-degree murder. She was sentenced to life in prison. The serial number on the silencer tied all of the pieces together.
5: Who would have ever thought that anyone would find that gun? That was a miracle in itself.
6: The fact that Margaret used a gun with a silencer was her downfall.
7: It resulted in really unusual markings on the bullet that ended up being the whole link to find the gun.
1: You know, juries are often told eyewitnesses can be mistaken. They can see things differently. Sometimes they can outright lie. But forensic evidence doesn't. I mean, it is what it is.
0: The cold-blooded murder of a guest in a Mexican resort concerned officials on both sides of the border. The motive appeared to be robbery. But the forensic evidence pointed to something more sinister and revealed a change of plans, identity, and gender. Puerto Peñasco, Mexico. Americans call it Rocky Point. It's a small resort town, about 60 miles from the Mexican-American border, with everything that you'd expect. Beaches, sun, sport fishing, championship golf, and even some culture.
8: It's a nice place to just go hang around on the beach, and you can buy shrimp straight off the boat in the evenings, and people have cookouts on the beach.
0: And it's where the Willoughby family chose to take their winter vacation in February of 1991. After several days of enjoying the warm weather, Dan Willoughby decided to take his 3 children to the local science museum. His wife Trish had a headache and chose to stay at the beach house. When the family returned from the museum 2 hours later, they made a grisly discovery.
9: When young Thera and little Hayden went to the back bedroom, they saw their mother there lying on the bed with her head wrapped in a blood-saturated towel.
8: Came out crying. Something's wrong with mommy. She's all blood.

0: means she's not breathing, right?
1: Dan gathered his children on the porch to say a prayer, then called for help. But neither prayers nor medicine could help Trish Willoughby. She died several hours later at the hospital of blunt force trauma to the head.
2: Well, Trish was a very giving, loving, wonderful person. And she touched the lives and the hearts of so many people as we traveled. And they loved her because she was just so warm and so wonderful and so filled with life and enthusiasm.
1: The medical examiner found a bruise on Trish's abdomen, and she had been struck in the head with a blunt object at least 9 times. She had also been stabbed with a kitchen knife. Police suspected the motive was robbery. $400 was missing from Trish's wallet. Her wedding ring and an expensive pearl ring were also missing. But the Mexican police did little to secure the crime scene.
0: They had very little investigative capacity. The police department didn't even have a fingerprint kit. I think they basically arrived at the scene, took a quick look, and sealed it off.
1: A resort employee told Dan Willoughby that some suspicious men were lurking in the area near the Willoughby's beach house around the time of the murder. The people living in the town closest to the resort lived in abject poverty. The stolen cash and jewelry would have been the equivalent of 6 months' income for the average family. And the Mexican police had a significant problem. They had no forensic evidence with which to identify the perpetrator.
3: Welcome back to Yeah, That's a Pepper Thing. First up, we've got Harrison wrapping his Dr. Pepper in a tiny quilt so it feels at home. Oh, how tender. That's a Pepper Thing! And over to Becca, who's whispering affirmations to her can.
4: 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You're unique. You're the best thing I ever poured over ice.
3: She swears it makes it taste better. It's not a science thing, but it's a Pepper Thing! Why do they all do it? 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It's a Pepper Thing!
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1: The murder of Trish Willoughby in Mexico made headlines in the family's hometown of Gilbert, Arizona. This prompted numerous calls to the Arizona Police Department from concerned citizens who said that all had not been well in the Willoughby household. The callers all said the same thing, that Dan Willoughby had been having an affair with a woman named Yesenia Patino, a 34-year-old Mexican native.
17: Clearly, Yesenia Patino was a gold digger. She basically leached off of men. You could describe Yesenia as a full-time prostitute in the sense that she would hook up with a man and live off him.
1: Police also learned that Trish knew about her husband's affair.
17: And Trish came over to the apartment and confronted Yesenia in the public pool area of the apartment complex and screamed at her.
1: When police interviewed Yesenia, she readily admitted the affair.
18: She told me that Dan Willoughby paid for her apartment and bought her gifts and a lot of her expenses and jewelry and things.
1: But Yesenia denied having anything to do with Trish's murder and said she wasn't even in Mexico at that time.
18: Yesenia was quite a character. She was very flirtatious. And at one point, she leaned into me during the interview and she said, "I know what a man likes."
1: At the end of the interview, Lieutenant Ruitt asked Yesenia for some identification.
18: I came across a Social Security card with a male name on it. The birth name was Alfredo Patino.
0: And they asked, "Who is this?" She said, "Oh, that's me." And then she told them that was before her corrective surgery.
1: When they ran a background check, police discovered that Yesenia, or rather, Alfredo Patino, had a criminal record before her sex change operation.
18: We found out that she had been arrested in Oregon for male prostitution. There was no question about her sex.
1: Surprisingly, Dan Willoughby said he knew nothing about this, despite the fact the two were lovers.
2: When we talked to Dan about Yesenia and told him what she was or what he was before she was a she or an it or whatever it is, at that particular point, Dan sat there, sweat running out of his ears and down his face, and he's hanging his head down, and his only comment was, "Well, this is going to be something that the National Enquirer is going to have a big time with."
19: I mean, goodness, she was married twice. She had numerous boyfriends before and after this crime. This wasn't somebody who spoke in a baritone voice or had an Adam's apple popping out of their neck.
1: While all of this was interesting, police found nothing to link Yesenia with Trish's murder, so they decided to drive down to Mexico to inspect the crime scene.
18: The forensic science aspect of the evidence is critical here. Like I say, the work that was done by the Mexican police really lacked resources. It was just very good that we were able to get a lab crew down there to Mexico to get in there and check for fingerprints.
1: And they found several on the back door and on a soda bottle in the kitchen. These fingerprints belonged to Yesenia Patino.
18: No matter what kind of excuse she gave, it was absolutely clear. Based on the forensic evidence, she was there.
1: Police also learned that Dan Willoughby had been fired from his job months earlier, partially because he had been padding his expense reports to pay for his activities with Yesenia.
0: After he lost his last job, I think his life began to spin out of control, really. He was living on his wife's income. He had a mistress to support.
1: This explained a possible motive. Trish had a lucrative career of her own. She and her mother had built a very successful home business selling nutritional supplements.
2: He could see all this money that was coming in, and I think he thought he was going to get half of all this.
20: He wanted the money so he and Yesenia could gallivant off to Mexico and live like kings happily ever after, because with a few million bucks in your pocket down in Mexico, you're a hero.
1: But police had no forensic evidence against Dan Willoughby. The fingerprints implicated Yesenia. And when police went to arrest her, she had vanished.
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1: When Arizona police interviewed the three Willoughby children, they told a story very different from their father's. The oldest daughter, 17-year-old Marcia, said that when they left their mother in the beach house and got into the car, her father said he forgot something and went back inside alone. He was gone for about 10 minutes. Marcia said she grew hungry and went back to the house to get a candy bar, but found the door locked.
18: If I'm a dad taking my kids out to the beach and I run back in the house to get something that I forgot, I don't lock the door behind me.
1: When Marcia knocked, her father answered and told her to wait in the car. He came out a few minutes later. This meant he was alone with Trish just before her death. Yesenia's fingerprints were found at the crime scene, but she had fled before she could be arrested. Trisha's family tried to find Yesenia on their own by posting flyers in Arizona as well as Mexico. Trisha's mother also made television appearances in the hope that someone could provide information about Yesenia's whereabouts. And this produced results. An informant spotted Yesenia working as a bartender in Mazatlan, Mexico. When she was arrested, police found Trish Willoughby's rings in her possession.
18: I can only assume that she probably removed it from Mrs. Willoughby's finger.
1: When confronted with the evidence against her, Yesenia not only confessed, she implicated Dan Willoughby as the architect of the crime and said he was the actual killer. She said Dan first suggested killing Trish months earlier at a restaurant in Arizona. Yesenia and Dan both went to Rocky Point together to find an isolated beach house for the murder. She said they both came up with the idea of taking the children to the museum to secure an alibi. Yesenia admitted she was in Mexico on the day of the murder and that she watched the house from a back road. The plan called for Dan to take the children out to the car, pretend he left something behind, then go back inside, subdue Trish with a blow to the stomach, then beat her to death. After he left with the children, Yesenia went inside to stage the robbery and found Trish still breathing. Yesenia said she got a knife and stabbed her. She took Trish's rings and cash, scattered some papers to make it look like a robbery, and fled. But she forgot to wear gloves. When Dan and the children returned home, he sent the children into the house first.
18: Knowing full well what the kids were about to discover, he let the kids go in first as part of his alibi. That was just terrible.
1: At a trial in Mexico, Yesenia was convicted of Trish Willoughby's murder and was sentenced to 35 years in prison. Dan Willoughby went on trial in Arizona, and Yesenia was the state's star witness.
19: There was more of a character assassination than anything else. It was a very circumstantial case.
0: A lot of murder cases are prosecuted on strictly circumstantial evidence. I think in this case, the circumstantial evidence was more compelling than you find in most cases.
1: Dan Willoughby was convicted of first-degree murder and conspiracy and sentenced to death.
19: I couldn't believe it. I mean, I believed in the justice system. I believed that an innocent man would not be convicted of that.
1: But that's not the end of the story. Several years passed, and Yesenia Patino changed her story.
3: Before she said anything, I struck her
19: with
3: it.
19: Okay.
1: Investigators turned to forensic science to find the truth.
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1: Within months after he was sentenced to death for his wife's murder, Dan Willoughby appealed his conviction on the grounds he was denied access to effective counsel, and won.
27: Because a court determined that the lawyer who represented him at the first trial was ineffective. He was a lousy lawyer.
1: So the state of Arizona was forced to retry the case.
28: So he's been on death row for 9 years. Since then, all of these major cases, O.J. Simpson, start popping up in your head. Do they have the same evidence? Is the guy that's going to be trying this case going to be as good as the first guy? The attorney general's did. Everything's different. Everything is totally different.
1: And now, Yesenia was telling a different version of how Trish Willoughby was murdered. She now said she killed Trish by herself and that Dan Willoughby knew nothing about it. She said she used a homemade mace.
3: When she called me, I just went like this. When I hit her the first stroke, she was unconscious. She felt unconscious. The blood went over sideways and on the wall.
19: She's the only one that knows how that crime was committed because she did it. But from what she says in that video deposition and from what my attorney's depicted from that, yes, it's a truthful, honest video deposition.
27: The defense in this case can be stated in three words. Yesenia did it.
1: Prosecutors asked forensic scientist Tom Bevel to analyze the evidence. The first thing Bevel noticed was an inconsistency. The blood spatter at the crime scene was not produced by someone swinging a mace, as Yesenia described in her deposition.
29: She actually described in a video an overhand by holding the end of the tether of the mace and looking at the physical confines as to what was there and where the victim was placed. That would be a physical impossibility because there was a 2-foot depth shelf above the victim's head that the mace would have had to have gone through. That simply was physically not possible.
1: And Yesenia's story also differed from the coroner's report.
30: According to the coroner's testimony, it
27: most likely was a linear object, that is, an object that was long and narrow, not a spherical or ball-like object.
1: Bevel literally wrote the book on blood spatter evidence. When he examined the blood-stained sheets, he found two types of spatter. Some of the droplets had a smooth appearance, like pure liquid, but others had an irregular appearance, which was blood that had been exposed to the air and begun to coagulate.
29: We have spatter and or cast off that is showing a clotting process that is not consistent with blood loss at the very beginning of a beating, but rather blood that has been exposed and then some time frame later, approximately 10 minutes or longer, that is being disturbed and then landing on the sheet surrounding the victim.
1: Tom Bevel concluded that there were two separate attacks on Trish Willoughby in the beach house, at least 10 minutes apart, a conclusion that matched Yesenia's original story. Prosecutors believe this proves that both Dan and Yesenia were involved.
27: It made absolutely no sense that one person would create that blood source, wait 10 minutes, and then agitate, if you will, that blood source to create the coagulated spatter. That was probably the single most important piece of evidence in the case.
1: And Marcia Willoughby remembered an important fact that she hadn't mentioned in the first trial. She said when her father came to the door, he was tucking in his shirt tail, and it wasn't the same shirt he was wearing when he went into the house. Prosecutors believe Willoughby changed his shirt because of the blood spatter. At Dan Willoughby's second trial, Yesenia took the stand and surprisingly told the same story she told in the first trial. Prosecutors believe Yesenia changed her story after the first trial because she was upset that her jewelry and other personal items weren't returned to her in prison. Dan Willoughby was convicted once again of first-degree murder. This time, however, he escaped the death penalty and was sentenced to life in prison. Dan Willoughby maintains his innocence.
2: Not if I had not had that fuck of a... Everybody would have been living happily as that. Simple as that.
19: But sometimes forensic evidence, jurors are wrong.
1: Trish's family thinks Tom Bevel's analysis revealed the truth.
11: Many of the jurors told me that it was his testimony that totally convinced them that Dan had committed the murder and Yesenia had come in after just exactly like she said. It was his testimony that had a great deal to do with his conviction the second time around, but we didn't have him the first time. I was impressed.
18: Strangeness of the case. I mean, it was a case that was truth is stranger than fiction. You look at a case like this and think, wow, this is too weird.
1: Up next, the murder of a funeral director.
13: 911 with the emergency. Man, my freaking daughter just didn't stop.
17: It just didn't make sense. It didn't ring clear at all.
1: Cell phone records provided some important evidence.
17: There was a whole lot more to this story than what was originally thought.
1: But a homemade mask found near the scene indicated the victim and killer knew one another.
20: I'm thinking we've messed something up somewhere. We've made a mistake.
1: In the small town of Navasota, Texas, Lonnie Turner was an important figure.
21: Lonnie was the owner, operator of a local funeral home there in Navasota. He was a well-respected member of the community at large.
23: He would help the needy. I mean, if you didn't have money or you didn't have insurance to take care of a service, he would tote the note for you. A lot of times, he went unpaid.
1: And Lonnie was one of the first African-American members of the city council and the school board.
20: He broke down a lot of racial barriers. Good businessman, all around good guy.
1: One November night, shortly before midnight, Lonnie's son arrived home and discovered the light bulb had been unscrewed near the door on the back porch.
0: He noticed the TV's on in the den, the lights are on, and he goes back to Dad's room.
1: He saw lights on under his father's bedroom door, which was unusual for this time of night. So he looked inside.
21: He noticed what appeared to be some blood on the wall. He saw that his father was there in an area between the edge of the bed and the bedroom wall.
0: He gets scared and he runs to his room and he lifts up his mattress to get a gun.
1: Then he ran outside and called police.
13: 911, what's your emergency? Man, my freaking bed is being shot.
1: In a panic, Lonnie Jr. got in his car and drove to the police station. When police arrived at the Turner's home a short time later, the victim's brother, Lawson, answered the door. Lawson said he'd just arrived, and when he got there, he hadn't seen his brother or his nephew, Lonnie Jr.
0: And so he was going to stay with his brother overnight. He goes through the house, and he doesn't see Lonnie Sr.
4: Lonnie!
0: So he's thinking he's out on a call. So he was going to go ahead and get ready and get ready for bed because he had to get up the next morning.
5: They took him out and treated him as if he may be the shooter.
1: Police found Lonnie Sr. dead on the floor of his bedroom, shot twice at close range. They found two spent 9mm shell casings. Police found no signs of forced entry. Nothing was stolen, even though there was $7,000 in cash in a safe in an adjacent room.
5: The safe was actually open. There were firearms all over the house, and none of those items seemed to have been touched.
1: At the police station, the victim's son, Lonnie Jr., told police he had no idea who would have done this.
6: Do you know anybody would want to hurt your dad or want to do something like this? Nobody?
7: No.
6: Nobody?
7: That's just enemies that, you know.
1: But police were confused by the stories given by the victim's brother, Lawson, and by the victim's son, who'd left the scene after calling police. 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
1: Virtually everyone on the Navasota, Texas police force knew Lonnie Turner. He ran the town's most successful funeral home and was a civic leader. The crime scene gave every indication that Lonnie was in bed asleep, but woke up, saw he was in danger, and lifted his arm to protect himself. The first shot hit him in the forearm.
16: As the shooting began, he had actually rolled to his left during the shooting and rolled completely off of the bed.
1: The second shot hit him in the chest.
20: Start looking at people that knew him or had a reason to kill him.
1: Investigators were troubled by the movements of the victim's son, Lonnie Jr., and the victim's brother, Lawson, on the night of the murder. Lonnie Jr. said he came home, found his father injured in the bedroom, then grabbed his gun and cell phone, called police, and drove to the police station. By his own admission, Lonnie said he called police without even checking to see if his father was still alive.
0: We started asking him, well, why didn't you go check on your dad? You know, was he still breathing? Was he trying to say anything to you? And Lonnie didn't even do that.
19: It just didn't make sense. It didn't ring clear at all.
16: It was one of the strangest stories I've had from a murder suspect, and there have been some pretty strange stories.
1: Even stranger was what happened next, shortly after Lonnie Jr. left, but before police arrived. The victim's brother, Lawson, claimed he arrived from out of town and let himself into the house.
0: He was going to stay with his brother overnight. Lawson was scheduled to referee college football in Houston the next day.
1: When he heard no answer, he assumed his brother was out on a funeral call picking up a body. So when police arrived, he was completely unaware a crime had been committed. Lonnie Turner was killed with a 9mm weapon. Interestingly, police found a 9mm Taurus handgun under Lonnie Jr.'s mattress in his bedroom. Bullets test fired from that gun were compared to a bullet recovered from Lonnie Sr.'s body.
16: And I was able to determine that the questioned bullet from autopsy was fired in the submitted Taurus pistol.
1: Fingerprints on that gun matched Lonnie Jr.'s. When questioned, Lonnie told police he wasn't surprised his 9mm gun was used as the murder weapon. He claimed the gun had been stolen 2 weeks earlier.
0: We thought that was kind of strange. He never reported that gun stolen to law enforcement. You know, all of a sudden reappears underneath the mattress and in the house.
1: Police performed a gunshot residue test on both the victim's brother, Lawson, and the victim's son, Lonnie Jr. Lawson tested negative. He also passed a polygraph.
16: And he had no motive, no real reason for him to have shot his brother.
1: But gunshot residue was found on Lonnie's hands. He said this probably happened because he grabbed his .38 caliber handgun for protection before calling police. To check Lonnie's alibi, investigators first had to estimate the time of his father's murder.
0: We started checking to see who last spoke to Lonnie Sr. We determined that he spoke to a female friend of his around 9:15.
1: And when Lawson tried to call his brother, Lonnie Sr., around 10 p.m., there was no answer.
20: So we believe the death would be between 9:15 and 10 o'clock.
1: Lonnie Jr. said he had an alibi for the entire evening, including between 9:15 and 10 p.m. Lonnie claimed he was at a restaurant with his girlfriend, then went to his girlfriend's house.
16: His presence was verified both at the restaurant, at his girlfriend's house, and he left his girlfriend's house somewhere around 9:40, 9:45 that night.
1: And from there, he went to the local car wash.
16: It appears that he, per his father's instructions, carried the Suburban to a car wash there and washed the Suburban. And we've actually had some witnesses that verified that information also.
1: But Lonnie refused to take a polygraph.
20: He was starting to feel the heat and knew he was a suspect at that point.
1: The day after the murder, investigators found a potential clue. In a small creek, just 50 yards from the Turner's home, was a pair of gloves and what looked to be a mask cut from a felt bag.
4: Masks are good objects to find DNA profiles on due to the fact that they're in close proximity to your skin, and also in the mouth region, you get good profile from saliva.
1: Police were convinced these items would identify the killer.
30: Welcome back to Yeah, That's a Pepper Thing. First up, we've got Harrison wrapping his Dr. Pepper in a tiny quilt so it feels at home.
5: Oh,
30: how tender. That's a Pepper Thing! And over to Becca, who's whispering affirmations to her can.
5: You're sweet. You're unique. You're the best thing I ever poured over ice.
30: She swears it makes it taste better. It's not a science thing, but it's a Pepper Thing! Why do they all do it? All for that sweet, delicious, truly one-of-a-kind taste of Dr. Pepper. It's a Pepper Thing!
6: It's care.com.
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14: 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Considering Claire isn't in Paris right now, that seemed odd to the bank and to Claire. Two taps later, Claire says nope to the charge and Wells Fargo is on the case. However you make money work, Wells Fargo can work with that.
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1: Twenty-one-year-old Lonnie Turner Jr. and his father both lived and worked together. Lonnie Sr. was grooming his son to take over his funeral business. Lonnie Jr. was an only child. His parents separated when he was a teenager. According to friends, Lonnie Jr. didn't fit the mold of a funeral director.
3: Lonnie Jr., very flashy, flamboyant.
7: Jr., he's the type of guy that he likes nice things.
9: There were a significant number of rumors that Lonnie Jr. was selling embalming fluid on the street.
1: When cigars and cigarettes laced with marijuana, or PCP, are dipped in embalming fluid, the effects are often intensified.
9: The embalming fluid was a rumor, and it remained a rumor. We were never able to confirm that that was a fact.
1: As the beneficiary of his father's estate, Lonnie Jr. stood to inherit the funeral home and all of his father's assets.
3: I think Jr. saw the business as sort of his cash cow, and it would be able to finance his lifestyle.
1: DNA analyst Jennifer Watson examined the mask and gloves found 50 yards away from Lonnie Turner's home near a creek. Police believed they had been worn by the killer. She found epithelial cells around the holes for the eyes and mouth and was able to generate a DNA profile which she compared to Lonnie Jr.'s DNA. The results surprised everyone.
22: The result was that Lonnie Turner Jr. was excluded as a contributor to that profile.
1: The DNA from the mask was also compared to the victim's brother, Lawson. His DNA also did not match. In looking for other suspects, police knew one thing. The killer was familiar with the house and the family.
0: Lonnie Sr. always left the back door open. We figured that somebody knew about the layout of the house, knew that the back door was unlocked.
1: And there was only one other person who fit that profile. 19-year-old James White, Lonnie Sr.'s godson, who often helped out at the funeral home. 4 months before the murder, James White was charged with stealing two of Lonnie Sr.'s personal checks. He made them out to himself for a total of $8,000 in cash and forged Lonnie Sr.'s signature.
3: Sr. was mad at him for doing that and certainly felt betrayed, but he continued to embrace White as a godson.
1: But White apparently knew Lonnie Sr. kept cash in a bedroom safe. He also knew where Lonnie Jr. kept his guns.
20: Lonnie Jr. loved showing off, especially that 9mm, because it was something special he bought for his 21st birthday.
1: James White claimed he spent the entire night of the murder at a party with two friends. But they didn't corroborate this story.
0: We confronted the friend, and he said, listen, James White just called me. He said, hey, lie to the police. Tell them that I was with you.
1: This friend said he saw White that night, but not until 10:30 p.m., which gave White plenty of time to commit the murder.
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1: The prime suspect in the murder of Lonnie Turner Sr. was his godson, James White. White denied any involvement. So investigators compared White's DNA to the DNA found on the homemade mask found near the crime scene.
22: James White's DNA was definitely on the mask, and with the amount of DNA that was present, it's likely that he wore that mask.
28: When I was told that, I almost jumped out of my boots.
1: Now James White changed his story.
29: After several hours had passed, one of the people doing the interrogation threw in Lonnie Turner Jr.'s name, and it seemed to like turn on a switch in White, and that's when he started talking about how he had been set up.
1: White now said that Lonnie Jr. hired him to kill his father. White said he went into Lonnie Sr.'s house and that Lonnie Jr. was with him, but he got cold feet and tried to back out. But Lonnie Jr. literally held a gun to his head and threatened to shoot him if he didn't go through with it.
31: He said, put the glove on. I put the glove on, then he put the gun in my hand. And then like that, and I said, you don't shoot my daddy, I'm going to shoot you and me. I said, man, I can do this. He didn't have a gun, that cop. I guess he made some kind of noise with the gun and made me think he was going to go ahead and pull the trigger on me. I just shot him 2 times.
1: There was only one problem with this story. Lonnie Jr. had an alibi for the entire evening. He was at a restaurant, at his girlfriend's house, then at a car wash. While driving home, records indicate Lonnie Jr. was on his cell phone the entire time. James White never said Lonnie Jr. was on his cell phone while he was literally holding a gun to his head.
29: If things were to have happened the way he said it, then Junior would have had to been pointing a gun at his head while talking on the cell phone at the same time.
32: The polygraph that was given to him, it came back inconclusive. James David White's not the sharpest crayon in the box. And I didn't know how much of it was due to that or to deception. I just didn't know.
1: Prosecutors believe James White needed money and knew Lonnie Turner Sr. kept cash inside his home. He also knew Lonnie Jr. kept guns under his bed. The evidence suggests White stole one of the guns, the 9mm, 2 weeks before the murder. Prosecutors believe the motive was burglary, which is why White wore a mask in the event he was seen. White unscrewed the light bulb on the porch, entered the house, and probably thought no one was home. When he opened the bedroom door, looking for valuables, he found that wasn't the case.

0: contained enough DNA to tie him to the scene. The other interesting element in this case was the family members' movements that night. Lonnie Jr. came home, found his father wounded in the bedroom, grabbed his gun and cell phone, called police, then drove to the police station. But before police arrived, his uncle Lawson entered the house since he planned to spend the night. When he heard no answer, he assumed his brother was out on business. And when police arrived, he was in the kitchen making a sandwich, completely unaware of the crime. James White's father, who was also the victim's best friend, remains convinced that Lonnie Jr. was involved.
1: I think that it's fair for my son to be in prison for this murder because he said he pulled a trigger. But I would like to see Lonnie Jr. there also because my son didn't have anything to profit from this. The junior is the one who profited everything.
0: In July of 2005, James White accepted a plea bargain, admitted his complicity in the crime, and was sentenced to 25 years in prison.
2: Without the forensic evidence, I don't think we'd be here today talking about this case. I honestly believe that if it hadn't been for that DNA profile on that mask, we wouldn't have been able to make a case.
0: Prosecutors admit Lonnie Jr.'s story about what happened defies belief. But the alibi was what saved him.
3: I think there are a lot of people today who still believe that he had something to do with his dad's death. And it has hurt his reputation, and it has certainly hurt the solid reputation that his father worked so hard to build for the family business.
4: Lonnie Jr. wasn't there that night when his father was murdered. There's no question about that. The evidence clears that for me.
5: It stands out because of the twists and turns. It took us some places that I think we really didn't anticipate when we began the investigation.
0: Up next, a killer seemingly gets away with murder.
6: It was probably the cleanest crime scene as a detective I'd ever been handed.
7: He took everything with him.
0: For years, the case went cold. Then he struck again.
8: Someone just left my house that raped me.
9: Okay, do you know who it was?
8: No.
10: He had selected me and planned it.
0: While the killer may have gone dormant, science did not.
6: My jaw dropped when he told me the name. I was floored. I was just floored.
11: Clearly, DNA made this case. It not only identified the suspect in the case, but it exonerated someone else.
0: When Tammy Tatum first met Jim Meadow in Longmont, Colorado, they were instantly attracted to one another. It wasn't long before the two moved in together and decided to start a family.
10: What Tammy wanted most in life was to be a wife and a mother.
0: Tammy gave birth to a healthy baby girl they named Sadie. But soon after the baby's arrival, the couple's life took a downward turn.
12: Jim Meadow had a major substance abuse issue. He would get drunk and get into scrapes. He had numerous DUIs.
0: Jim also got into a serious altercation at a local food store.
6: He was drinking. He got into a fight with a customer at that store, actually tried to choke the customer.
0: Jim was charged with disorderly conduct, and soon his violence was directed at Tammy.
12: According to friends, there was often abuse in the relationship. Jim Meadow getting intoxicated and striking out at Tammy. There were actual reports also of him strangling her.
10: It was a very violent, abusive relationship. And, you know, she had confided in me and talked to me about this before. My mother was aware of it. My mother had told me about it.
0: After his fourth DUI arrest, Jim was sentenced to 6 months in a drug and alcohol treatment center that was within walking distance of their home.
11: It's a residential facility where folks can live and work and check in and just be in a structured environment and

0: follow court orders.
1: Jim had to live in the treatment center, but Tammy would pick him up every morning and take him to his auto mechanic job. But one morning, Tammy didn't show up. Jim later told police he walked to their apartment to find out why, found the door locked, and kicked it in.
2: 911, do you have an emergency?
3: Can you stop over here in my house real quick? I think my wife did.
2: Okay, calm down a bit. Tell me what's happened.
3: Stop there. Your door is locked. The baby was coughing. She's on the bed naked. She's blue. She's cold.
4: Her arms were above her head, which is not a natural position, especially when someone is defending against a strangulation. It really looked like the body had been posed after death.
1: The couple's baby was unharmed. The medical examiner estimated that Tammy had been strangled several hours before her body was discovered. Investigators had no doubt about the killer's motive.
4: This was a sexually motivated crime. There was injuries around the breast area as well as the vaginal area, but there wasn't any clear evidence of a sexual assault.
1: The cause of death provided a possible clue to the killer's identity.
4: The act of strangulation is a very personal crime.
5: We felt that whoever killed the victim probably knew the victim very well.
1: And that made Jim Meadow the primary suspect.
4: Her friends had seen her with black eyes. Black eyes as soon as 30 days before the homicide.
6: When I heard that she had been murdered, my first thought was she told him she was leaving. And they got into a massive argument, and it ended up in a murder.
1: One of Jim's fellow inmates at the treatment center, Rudy Gaitan, told police he thought Jim did it.
5: He said he would rip her heart out if he caught her cheating on him.
4: Jim Meadow would make statements to these other inmates about how he could just kill her or how he could just strangle her.
1: Jim insisted he was at the treatment center when the murder occurred, which the autopsy indicated was between 9 p.m. and 9 a.m.
4: Records show that he signed back into the facility at 9:43 p.m.
1: Jim and Tammy's apartment was only a 15-minute walk from the treatment center, which didn't help Jim's alibi.
4: It was possible for him to commit the crime before leaving the apartment to head back to the halfway house.
1: But it was something else in that apartment that all but confirmed detective suspicions that Jim was the killer.
7: This is the sound of Claire cooking dinner at home. And that's the sound of a fraud alert from Wells Fargo flagging a charge for a pricey restaurant in Paris. Considering Claire isn't in Paris right now, that seemed odd to the bank and to Claire. Two taps later, Claire says nope to the charge, and Wells Fargo is on the case. However you make money work, Wells Fargo can work with that.
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1: Tammy Tatum's common law husband, Jim Meadow, was the prime suspect in her murder. He had hit her in the past and threatened to kill her. Letters found after Tammy's murder made it clear she was terrified of him.
4: A lot of these letters talked about the violence in the relationship and how scared Tammy was when he hit her. And that the last time he hit her, it scared her so much that she wanted to leave.
1: Another fact pointing to Jim Meadow was that the killer appeared to be comfortable in the apartment. He took the time to use a towel found near Tammy's body to clean her and the rest of the bedroom.
4: There was no evidence that tied anything or anyone to the crime scene.
5: It was probably the cleanest crime scene as a detective I'd ever been handed.
1: And Tammy's killer had also taken the time to pose her body.
5: I thought the scene had been staged to look like a sexual assault.
4: It was a very strange crime scene.
1: But even though Tammy's murder was sexually motivated and there were indications of sexual activity, the medical examiner did not believe she'd been raped.
5: We find in the trash a used condom that had been tied shut.
1: DNA from the condom matched Jim Meadow. But Meadow claimed they had consensual sex the night before, and that when he left to return to the drug and alcohol treatment center, Tammy was alive. Investigators didn't buy it.
5: Our thought was that after that, they got into an argument, and that may have been when he choked her to death.
4: Finding this condom was consistent with Jim Meadow performing a sex act and killing Tammy Tatum.
1: But even though the killer had spent a lot of time cleaning the scene, he missed something. On Tammy's bed, amid numerous hairs from Jim, Tammy, and their baby, was a single foreign hair. And the medical examiner also found a tiny amount of skin and blood under Tammy's fingernails. Unfortunately, in 1993, a larger sample was needed to generate a DNA profile. And scientists were worried if they tested these samples and were unsuccessful, there would be nothing left to test later when DNA testing improved.
4: There was clearly probable cause to arrest Jim Meadow, but there wasn't enough evidence to convict him.
1: Although no other suspect surfaced, prosecutors chose not to charge Jim Meadow with Tammy's murder, and the case went cold.
6: I thought he was getting away with murder, but I didn't think he'd get away with it forever.
1: Then, 3 years later, just 1 mile away, police received this 911 call.
21: Someone just left my house that raped me.
22: Okay, do you know who it was?
21: No. I didn't see him. He blindfolded my eyes with tape. But he had my hands tied together, too.
22: How did he get in?
21: I have no idea. I woke up and he had a knife on my face.
6: He said, "Don't open your eyes or I will cut you," which he said quite a bit until he got the tape around. And then he started telling me, "Don't make a noise or I will kill you."
1: The victim was Renee Delaney.
6: At one point decided that the best thing I could do was convince him that I was not going to call the police or anything. That was the best chance I had for living.
1: Renee's rapist spent a lot of time in her apartment, making sure he left no evidence behind.
6: When he was finished, he dumped water over me and then used a towel and wiped me off.
4: When the rapist actually left the residence, he took everything with him. He took the tape. He took the knife. He took the items that he brought with him. So there wasn't a lot of evidence to be collected on the scene.
1: To investigators, the MO of the rapist seemed similar to that of Tammy Tatum's killer. Was it possible the two crimes were connected?
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1: Renee Delaney was sleeping in her apartment in Longmont, Colorado, when an intruder broke in before dawn and sexually assaulted her.
6: I was just trying to remember details about him for the police, but you just have to kind of shut it out. There's not a whole lot you can do. You can't really absorb what's happening to you.
1: The attack happened shortly after Renee's grandmother left for work around 5 a.m. Both Renee and police were convinced the perpetrator had planned this attack carefully. The assault lasted for 2 hours. Even though Renee was blindfolded, she could tell her attacker was going back and forth to the bathroom to wet a towel and wipe down surfaces in the room.
6: I knew he was trying to not leave evidence, and I was so afraid it was going to work.
1: But incredibly, despite all these precautions, Renee's rapist still left biological evidence behind.
4: It looked like he had no knowledge of DNA evidence, but felt certain that law enforcement could get fingerprint evidence off of a body, and that's why he wiped down Renee Delaney.
1: A DNA profile was generated from the biological sample in Renee's rape kit. Unfortunately, it did not match any of the DNA profiles in the Colorado State Database of known criminal offenders. Renee's former boyfriends and her co-workers and fellow students willingly submitted DNA for comparison. None matched.
2: This case goes cold. No one is arrested. No suspects are named.
3: You absolutely live in fear. I mean, you have this person who's told you that they were going to kill you, and they've certainly shown you that they're capable of it.
1: It wasn't until 10 years later, after Colorado officials were able to input all of the DNA samples from past criminal offenders into their statewide DNA database, that investigators finally got a break. The DNA from Renee's case turned up a hit.
4: This was huge. Having an investigative lead develop nearly 10 years after the sex assault, that hadn't happened before.
1: The DNA profile from Renee Delaney's rape kit matched Rudy Gaytan, a 48-year-old auto mechanic who was married with two children. Coincidentally, he also lived in Renee's apartment complex.
3: It was shocking, upsetting, to find out that it was someone that had lived right next door.
1: In fact, Renee had identified Gaytan as a possible suspect the night of her rape.
21: I don't want to say this because I'm afraid I'll be wrong, but it's one that sounds kind of like one of the people in the next building.
22: It might. Oh, it did.
21: Yeah, but I'll be awful if it's not. Cause he really met me.
1: But Renee always felt uncomfortable around Gaytan.
3: He was the creepy neighbor that always tries to talk to you.
1: At the time, police had no probable cause to search Gaytan's apartment or get a court-ordered sample of his DNA. But just 2 weeks after Renee's rape, Gaytan was involved in a serious car accident, and there were consequences that went well beyond broken bones.
4: It's almost like instant karma. Rudy Gaytan gets hooked on pain medications, and that's what ultimately lands him in prison in the Department of Corrections in Colorado, is his falsification of these prescriptions.
1: Since writing false prescriptions is a felony, Gaytan had to provide a DNA sample upon his release from a 3-year prison sentence.
4: Had Rudy Gaytan not been involved in this motor vehicle accident, chances are we would never have gotten his DNA.
1: Now, police looked further into his past and were shocked by what they found.
5: I knew who Rudy was. I was floored. I was just floored.
1: Police recalled that Rudy Gaytan was the man who provided incriminating evidence against Jim Meadow during Tammy Tatum's murder investigation.
5: He was one of the witnesses that provided information about seeing Tammy with bruises and the black eye and some of the violence that was involved between Jim and Tammy.
1: Gaytan knew Jim Meadow since the two attended the same drug and alcohol rehab center. Was it possible that Gaytan was involved in Tammy's murder?
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15: 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That's what we do.
1: Ten years after Renee Delaney's sexual assault, the DNA testing identified Rudy Gaytan as her rapist. Surprisingly, Gaytan was also connected to the Tammy Tatum murder case. He was friends with both Tammy Tatum and her common-law husband, Jim Meadow.
4: Jim Meadow had actually introduced Rudy Gaytan to Tammy Tatum.
1: But Tammy told people she didn't like Rudy Gaytan.
2: She complained to her friends that she found Rudy creepy and that he made her uncomfortable.
1: There were many similarities between Tammy Tatum's murder and Renee Delaney's rape.
4: The sex assault occurred in the early morning hours. In addition to that, there was no forced entry found. There was use of water and a towel to wipe down Renee's and Tammy's body.
1: Although there was no semen in Tammy's murder case, investigators did find one foreign hair with the root intact.
17: When an analyst finds a bulb on a hair, typically that means that the hair had been forcefully removed.
1: In 1993, it was difficult to get DNA from that hair bulb, but in 2006, it was there for the taking.
17: When the DNA from the hair had been analyzed, it produced a DNA profile that was identified as Rudy Gaytan.
1: Gaytan's DNA was also found on other items in Tammy's apartment, most significantly, the towel that was used to wipe her body.
2: Clearly, DNA made this case. It not only identified the suspect in the case, but it exonerated someone else.
5: After all of those years, we were able to finally clear Jim Meadow.
1: When confronted with the DNA evidence against him in the Tammy Tatum murder, Gaytan confessed. but police found parts of the confession unbelievable. He claimed it was a consensual affair gone wrong, but he was very clear on the murder.
12: You're saying I was definitely drunk. I know you said a lot of it was rage, so I'm not expecting you to have a lot of details. But when you started to strangle her, what, did you have her pinned on the bed so you were on top of her?
16: Yes.
12: And how long do you think, how long did she fight back before, she wasn't fighting back anymore? Do you have any idea?
16: Not really, 30 seconds. And then it's happened so fast.
1: Prosecutors believe that on the night of Tammy's murder, Rudy waited until Jim Meadow left the apartment and then knocked on the door. Tammy opened the door, possibly in the belief it was her husband, and Gaetan forced his way in. The two fought, and during the struggle, Tammy pulled a single hair from his head. Rudy overpowered her, then strangled her to death. He knew Jim was at the treatment facility and wasn't coming home. So he had all the time he needed to clean the crime scene and his victim. 3 years later, he attacked Rene Delaney. But despite his meticulous cleaning of that crime scene, he still left biological evidence behind. The DNA from Renee's rape kit and the single hair from Tammy's bed ultimately tied him to both crimes. Rudy Gaetan was convicted of second-degree murder in the death of Tammy Tatum and first-degree sexual assault of Renee Delaney.
3: He chose to kill her, and I got to live. I felt responsible to make sure I, live a good life because hers was taken from her.
1: Gaetan was sentenced to a total of 72 years for both crimes and will not be eligible for parole until he's 103 years old.
4: Forensic evidence and the emerging technology of DNA was critical in the solving of this case. Without the DNA evidence that was recovered from Tammy Tatum, this case would have never been solved.
6: I always knew that the technology would catch up with the samples that they had. I never gave up hope. This had to be done. It had to be resolved, and I knew it would be.
18: The breaking news. President Trump is talking about his agreement with Iran, why he's trying to argue that the next round of negotiations over its nuclear program, he believes will actually be easier than the first.
19: Breaking overnight, deadly flooding and high water rescues this morning. More than 20 million people at severe risk from a supercharged storm system.
20: And this is Cuckoo Bananas. Take a look at this. The perfect conditions creating a rare and terrifying combination atop Hawaii's most active volcano, a rare volnado. I'm Sarah Sider with Kate Baldwin and John Berman. This is CNN News Central.
18: So this morning, there are big questions all around. What exactly is in the agreement between the U.S. and Iran? That is chief among them. That remains a question still this morning, since the White House still has not released it publicly and hasn't even yet briefed key members of Congress around what they say is such a monumental critical moment. All of this is now front and center as President Trump is in the midst of day two of the G7 summit in France. Broadly speaking, sources say that the agreement includes an agreement to reopen the Strait of Hormuz, the U.S. lifting its blockade on Iranian ports, and it also kicks off 60 days of nuclear discussions. The president spoke about that last part just a short time ago as if it was already a done deal.
23: They will not develop, purchase, buy, or any other thing. They're not going to acquire a nuclear weapon. If they do, all hell will rain down on them. And they're not going to do that,
18: But as of now, we are told that Iran has made no concrete commitments about its nuclear program or uranium stockpiles. All of that still needs to be worked out. All of that is also very technical. The president says that he believes the next phase of negotiations, though, will be, quote unquote, easier. He may be the only one. But some of his own top officials appear to have some doubts, and serious ones, about the current framework that they're set to be signing on Friday. Axios is reporting that CIA Director John Ratcliffe, the Defense Secretary, and the Secretary of State Marco Rubio have all raised concerns about this MOU, this Memorandum of Understanding. A formal signing, though, is set for Friday in Geneva. That's where CNN's Kevin Liptak is live for us this morning and joining us now. Kevin, what are you hearing from there?
0: Yeah, and I've been talking to a number of officials from European countries, other G7 countries, and I'm hearing the same thing, which is that answers about what exactly is in this agreement are very hard to come by. You know, the president had a big dinner last night with members of the G7. They were looking out over Lake Geneva. It was a frank discussion, an in-depth discussion, but I'm told that many of them walked away still not having a lot of clarity about what specifically it is that the president has signed here, in part that's because the White House has not made the text of this deal public. They say they are going to do that, but the timeline is something of a moving target. We heard from one official yesterday that said the details would be released in 24 to 48 hours. Then we heard from President Trump, who said that the text wouldn't be released until Friday after that formal signing ceremony. And I think that's just complicating a lot of things, especially when you hear the U.S. and Iran offer somewhat contradictory takes about what exactly has been agreed to here. Now, all of this uncertainty is not stopping President Trump from really proclaiming this as a major triumph. Here he was just a few minutes ago, sitting next to the Emir of Qatar.
23: We have our deal done with Iran, and it should be successful. It goes to a second stage, which I think will be actually easier. I didn't want to attack them last week, but we had no choice. And we did it twice, actually. We were doing it a third time, and we were able to not have to do that. But we have a deal that's a fair deal. It's a good deal. We are not investing any money in Iran, by the way. And with that rumor got out there yesterday, it was ridiculous.
0: So the president saying that next phase will be easier. You know, the one thing that I think is clear amid all of the uncertainty is that a lot of the very sticky subjects have actually been pushed to that next phase, not only the nuclear program, but also questions about the future of the Strait of Hormuz, about some of the financial relief that Iran will receive as part of this deal. But the president suggesting that those, in fact, are issues that will be easily resolved. Now, in that meeting with the Qatari emir, it was also remarkable to hear how President Trump was discussing Israel, the president making pretty plain that he was frustrated at how Israel has been going after Hezbollah in Lebanon, even amid these very fragile negotiations. The president said that the Prime Minister Benjamin Netanyahu, quote, had to be more responsible with how he was going about that, and saying that he was, quote, not happy with Israel's continued bombardments inside that country, and actually suggesting that he thinks that Syria would be better positioned to go after Hezbollah instead of Lebanon. One final thing to just bring you up to date on, Kate, is the war in Ukraine. The Ukrainian President Volodymyr Zelensky is here at the G7. He's been meeting with these other leaders. President Trump says that he will have an individual meeting with Zelensky later today, and he said that he was pressing both sides to come to a deal to end that war as well.
18: Yeah, there is a lot going on. You sum it up, what we heard from the president, very well, Kevin. But there's a lot to come from just the comments that we heard from the president just this morning. We'll get back to Kevin shortly. John.
8: All right. This morning, an investigation underway after 8 crew members were killed when a B-52 bomber crashed at Edwards Air Force Base in California. The military says the plane crashed shortly after takeoff on a routine test mission. Smoke could be seen miles away. This is the deadliest crash involving a B-52 bomber in 44 years. With us now, CNN military analyst, retired Air Force Colonel Cedric Layton. And Cedric, this video that we're seeing, I mean, this is the image that really is telling here, just the black smoke billowing there. When a plane like this, when a bomber the size of a B-52 crashes not far, not long after takeoff, what's the range of possibilities? What goes through your head about the types of things that could have gone wrong?
7: Yeah, good morning, John. One of the things that I think about is engine failure. You know, when a crash like this occurs, an engine failure right after takeoff is something that could explain some of this. Part of the problem that you have, of course, is when there is a crash like this and it's a basically a catastrophic loss, is that's the term that is used in cases like this, that becomes it becomes really difficult to really find all the different mechanical pieces and parts of the aircraft because they've basically, many of them have disintegrated. So in a case like this, you have a situation where the engine failure could be one cause. There could be, you know, something with, you know, some of the, you know, wing failure could be part of it, part of the mechanics in that part of the aircraft. There could be an avionics failure. So those are all things that could be part of the cause of a crash like this.
19: Senator, talk to me about the B-52, which has been a workhorse in the U.S. arsenal for, you know, long before I was born. You were born. Any of us were born, really. It's been around for a long time.
7: Yeah. It really has. The B-52 first became a part of the Air Force inventory officially in 1955. This particular aircraft, we believe, was built in 1962. So that was actually part of the last part of the B-52 fleet that was actually built. So all of the pilots and navigators and other crew members on board a B-52 were born way after this particular aircraft, even the particular aircraft they're flying, was manufactured. But a lot of systems on board the B-52 have since been upgraded. There have been engine upgrades. There have been radar upgrades. There have been avionics upgrades. And, you know, there are a lot of different things that are very different from those very first B-52s that first flew in the mid-50s.
19: An investigation underway, but as you said, won't necessarily be easy given the destruction in that crash. Colonel Cedric Layton, great to have you. Thank you so much. Sarah?
20: All right, breaking news. FBI Director Kash Patel posting on social media just moments ago about a thwarted threat to the UFC event at the White House. What we're learning about this morning. Also, warranted or weaponized, California Governor Gavin Newsom says President Trump's Justice Department is now investigating him and his wife, all because he might run for president. What the DOJ is saying in response this morning. And it's not easy being green. The newly renovated reflecting pool in D.C. was supposed to be American flag blue, but now parks crews are battling big blooms of green algae. Those stories and more ahead.
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20: It is election day in parts of America and another major test of President Trump's endorsement power. Four states and Washington, D.C. are holding primaries today. Two key races we're watching are in Georgia. Polls just opened there. In the GOP Senate primary runoff, Trump-endorsed Congressman Mike Collins faces off against Derek Dooley, the former University of Tennessee football coach, who is backed by Georgia Governor Brian Kemp, who's quite popular in Georgia. The winner will face Democratic Senator John Ossoff in what will be one of the most closely watched Senate races in November. And there's another key race in Georgia, this one for governor. CNN's Rafael Romo is at polling stations in Sandy Springs, Georgia. All right, so do people sort of see this as kind of Trump versus Kemp proxy battle of who's got the real power in Georgia?
26: Yeah, that's absolutely right, Sarah. Good morning. It's a very good point because in many respects, this is really a race between two powerful political forces here in Georgia. President Donald Trump on the other, on one hand, and Governor Brian Kemp on the other, who's finishing his second term, by the way, in office and is barred from re-election. Both Kemp and Trump are endorsing Burt Jones for governor. The current lieutenant governor is running against Rick Jackson, and a healthcare staffing entrepreneur who has spent $80 million of his own money to finance his campaign, according to CNN affiliate WTOC. Even though Kemp and Trump agree on their support for Jones, Kemp did not officially endorse Jones until Monday, while Trump threw his support behind the lieutenant governor last year in August. Now, Sarah, also Kemp and Trump have endorsed different candidates in the Republican runoff for the Senate, with the president announcing his support for Congressman Mike Collins and Kemp siding with Derek Dooley, a former football coach at the University of Tennessee. Kemp made a public appearance Monday to announce his support for Burt Jones, and this is what he had to say.
27: For me, this is a clear choice on keeping our state moving in the right direction. That's why Marty and the girls and I will be voting for Burt Jones tomorrow to keep our state moving forward and to make sure that we have the best chance to win in November.
26: Now, Sarah, on the Senate race, Trump endorsed Congressman Collins on Sunday with a post on Truth Social saying that, and here I quote, "Mike is strongly supported by the most highly respected MAGA patriots in Georgia and beyond and many Republicans in the U.S. House and Senate. He is a warrior and winner." Whoever wins that race between Kemp-supported Dooley or Trump-endorsed Collins will run against Democratic incumbent John Ossoff in November's midterm elections. The Democratic senator has been posting blockbuster fundraising numbers, pulling in more than $12 million in the third quarter of last year and reporting, listen to this, Sarah, more than $32.5 million in cash on hand back in April. Now back to you.
20: And this is why a lot of people are watching that Senate race. We will see what happens here. Rafael Roma, I know you'll be watching it all and get back to us. Appreciate it. Kate?
1: There's dangerous flooding that hit big parts of Texas overnight. One person has already lost their life. Water rescues were seen happening across the state. This person was found clinging to a tree. We've got much more on what the threat that has passed and what's also now set still to come. And there are new details coming in now about a tragedy striking during the filming of the reality TV show Love Island.
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1: There's deadly flash flooding that hit Texas overnight. And this morning, more than 17 million people are under a flood watch still now across parts of the Gulf Coast. They saw a lot of high water rescues taking place across that state yesterday. I'm going to show you the video looking at rescuers. They were saving. They found this person clinging to a tree. Now listen to this. In other parts of that county, more drivers are stranded, cars nearly underwater, and the threat not yet passed. Let's get over to CNN's Derek Van Dam, who's tracking all of this for us. They have a rough go of it ahead of them.
0: Yeah, definitely. Kate, you know, we know how easy it is to flood in portions of Texas, including Houston. We've seen it before, such a low-lying area susceptible to influxes of heavy rainfall. Well, we'll likely see more of this. Streets flooded, high water rescues. We've got a really difficult next couple of days across the Deep South, the Gulf Coast, in particular into the lower Mississippi Valley. And it's all because of what could be our first named tropical storm of the season. It's still over land at the moment, but it's expected to move and emerge into the warmer waters of the Gulf of Mexico just as it has enough time to get in a bit of a spin, some tropical characteristics. Regardless of if this is named, the flood threat will be the big story out of this. If it is named, it'll be Arthur. We've got showers and thunderstorms that stretch over 1,200 miles from Brownsville to Charleston, and it's running against what is called a stationary front. When you get a tropical moisture intersecting with a stationary front, yes, just as it sounds, it's not moving very fast, it's going to wring out all of the available moisture. And guess where that will be? Right along the Gulf Coast states. And we could see significant amounts out of the next couple of days. That's why the flood watches are in effect. There are a few flood warnings near local rivers, but this will increase throughout the course of the morning today. Already the flash flood guidance near Houston to Corpus Christi, southward into Brownsville, significant, and then it shifts to the north and east. Look at the rainfall totals through Saturday. Heads up, Atlanta to Pensacola, New Orleans, the I-10 and I-20 corridor could be very wet. And then tomorrow, a heads up on an area that's already suffered severe weather several times this season. We've got a four out of five risk of intense tornadoes, wind gusts over hurricane force, and large hail, 2.5-inch size hail falling from the sky. Again, this is for tomorrow. South of Chicago, generally what we're seeing. But this storm threat here is significant, and it will be a very busy day across portions of the Ohio River Valley and into the Midwest. Kate.
1: All right. Good start planning now, especially when you look at that. Look at that radar. Thank you so much, Derek. We're going to stick close to Derek. There's a lot going on when it comes to the weather right now. John.
2: All right. The breaking news. New details this morning after California Governor Gavin Newsom and presumed presidential contender Gavin Newsom suddenly announced his wife is under federal investigation. What we are learning about how this all began. And this, that is one serious ash cloud, a volcanic tornado, a volnado, if you will. This is a rare image and one not to trifle with.
7: This is the sound of Claire cooking dinner at home. And that's the sound of a fraud alert from Wells Fargo flagging a charge for a pricey restaurant in Paris. Considering Claire isn't in Paris right now, that seemed odd to the bank and to Claire. Two taps later, Claire says nope to the charge and Wells Fargo is on the case. However you make money work, Wells Fargo can work with that.
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7: 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Two taps later, Claire says nope to the charge and Wells Fargo is on the case. However you make money work, Wells Fargo can work with that.
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0: This is the sound of Claire cooking dinner at home. And that's the sound of a fraud alert from Wells Fargo flagging a charge for a pricey restaurant in Paris. Considering Claire isn't in Paris right now, that seemed odd to the bank and to Claire. Two taps later, Claire says nope to the charge and Wells Fargo is on the case. However you make money work, Wells Fargo can work with that.
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3: Welcome back to Yeah, That's a Pepper Thing. First up, we've got Harrison wrapping his Dr. Pepper in a tiny quilt so it feels at home. Oh, how tender. That's a Pepper Thing! And over to Becca, who's whispering affirmations to her can.
4: You're sweet. You're unique. You're the best thing I ever poured over ice.
3: She swears it makes it taste better. It's not a science thing, but it's a Pepper Thing! Why do they all do it? All for that sweet, delicious, truly one-of-a-kind taste of Dr. Pepper. It's a Pepper Thing!
5: Rep. Love Finance.
6: All right, breaking overnight, a source tells CNN the Justice Department is investigating the wife of California Governor Gavin Newsom. Newsom said he is being targeted because he has been an outspoken critic of the president, and he is considering himself running for president.
7: One by one, anyone who has challenged Donald Trump has ended up on his hit list. And today, I proudly join that list.
6: Now, one source tells CNN Newsom himself is not being investigated. The probes are looking into possible tax crimes by people connected to him. Let's get more details on this from CNN's Caitlin Polance. So what are you learning about who exactly is being investigated for what?
8: Well, John, we're still trying to figure out the contours of this investigation, but it appears to be around Gavin Newsom's wife, Jennifer Newsom, someone who has been very active in nonprofits, is also a documentary filmmaker in California. And indeed, the amount of information we've gained about this so far is that Gavin Newsom himself is not being investigated, and he himself has not received any subpoenas for information regarding an active grand jury investigation. However, the governor's office yesterday did tell us that both FBI and IRS agents, so that would be a tax probe indicating some sort of tax inquiry, that they were approaching contacts around the Newsom family, asking them questions. And when they were asking those questions, it became apparent to the governor's office that those questions were about money that the federal investigators must have seen in Newsom's accounts or somehow obtained information about Newsom's accounts, potentially indicating that there were subpoenas to banks or subpoenas around bank accounts of him and his family. Now, Gavin Newsom, he is saying publicly that he feels he is being targeted. He and his family are being targeted because he is considering running for president, and he says he is adding himself at this time to the Trump retribution list, the people who have been targeted by the Justice Department because they are political enemies of Donald Trump. We don't exactly know if this is that type of investigation, like the ones we have seen into others, Letitia James, the New York Attorney General, James Comey, the former FBI director. But this appears to be an investigation that started a bit before. Here's what Newsom had to say yesterday, specifically about the part that this is looking into questions around his wife.
7: Put my name on every and any enemies list you have, but leave my wife and family out of your personal vendetta. I'd like to say something to my wife. These times are not normal. They're not ordinary. I love you, and I'm sorry he's doing this. You have not earned a single one of the indignities that he's trying to inflict on you and our children.
8: So, John, we now wait and we continue to report to see what else we can learn about this investigation, as we know that it is very likely coming out of the Eastern District of California, the Sacramento U.S. Attorney's Office, and see what else might emerge out of California in the coming days. Back to you.
6: Yeah, whatever the legalities here, there are certainly political ramifications. Caitlin Polance for us with the latest on all of this. Thank you very much. Sarah?
9: All right, we're going to continue the conversation now with CNN senior law enforcement analyst Andrew McCabe. I mean, I guess to you, there is this overarching question as to whether this is another case of a fishing expedition from the Trump administration in order to go after a political enemy or the family member of a political enemy. Have you seen any indication of evidence that there is

0: a legitimate case.
1: Yeah, Sarah, that's what makes this one a little bit tough, because we don't have anything official. We don't have any really solid evidence. It is simply the governor saying that friends and associates have been contacted by FBI agents and IRS agents, and they've been asked questions that are specific enough, presumably about specific transactions, that would indicate that they have had access to financial records. Now, it's entirely possible that the governor or his wife are currently under investigation. If they were, agents could be using subpoenas to subpoena records from banks or phone companies or anybody else, and they wouldn't know about that at this early point in the investigation. Those sorts of subpoenas are usually used with non-disclosure orders from the grand jury, so your bank can't tell you if the government has subpoenaed your records. So it could be happening, but we don't have any really solid proof at this point.
0: Look, the Justice Department insists that political leadership wasn't involved in opening this probe. What would be normal investigative activity? I mean, is this normal? You go around and you talk to some associates as you're trying to look into something. Does this just seem like a normal course of events, how they're doing it?
1: Yeah, well, it could be. So let's remember that on the FBI side, to open a full investigation on someone is a very low threshold. The FBI simply has to have information that indicates a federal crime may have been committed. And that's enough really to get you going, working with an assistant U.S. attorney, using grand jury subpoenas, things like that. And in the course of that investigation, you might talk to business associates or friends, people who are potential witnesses, or maybe even people who would cooperate with the government in that investigation. So that could be happening. And I should also say that the existence of that sort of investigation in normal times, the simple fact that it may be targeting a political family, a political person, his wife, doesn't necessarily mean that investigation is politically motivated. It shouldn't mean that. But on the other hand, what we have seen so many times by this administration, unlike any other administration before it, is the very proactive, blatant use of the Justice Department to go after political enemies, to target political people, to try to drum up negative information about the people they don't like. And so now, in these very strange times, whenever you see someone from a political background, particularly a Democrat, targeted, you have to consider that politics and bias and revenge might be the real motive here.
0: I was going to ask you about that. The trust in the sort of process here with the DOJ has in many households been lost because of the obvious going after enemies when it came to Mr. Comey and Letitia James. Andy McCabe, it's always good to have you here to talk things out. I do appreciate it. Kate.
2: Let's turn back to Iran right now and the agreement that President Trump says that he has now locked in, a framework they say will be signed formally, if you will, on Friday, a framework to pave the way for real negotiations over the issue that President Trump says he launched the war to fix, Iran's nuclear program. There's nothing but questions hanging over this moment as President Trump is attending the G7 summit. Namely, what's in this? The text of this memorandum of understanding has not been made public. Sources say it includes reopening the Strait of Hormuz, the U.S. lifting its blockade on Iran's ports, and then kicking off 60 days of these nuclear negotiations. So essentially going back to where they were when the war began. But according to the president, he says the hard part is over.
3: We have our deal done with Iran, and it should be successful. It goes to a second stage, which I think will be actually easier.
2: So Marco Rubio sitting right next to him. Axios is reporting that the CIA director, John Ratcliffe, the defense secretary, Pete Hegseth, the secretary of state, Marco Rubio, have all raised concerns about this framework and Iran's willingness to actually make the nuclear concessions they believe the president is confident he'll get. Joining me right now, CNN senior political and global affairs commentator Rahm Emanuel, the former mayor of Chicago, former White House chief of staff to President Obama, former ambassador to Japan. Mm-hmm. It's good to have you. Do you see progress in what we know now?
4: No, I think, first of all, it's not a peace deal. It's a ceasefire with a large addendum about the Strait of Hormuz, which was not a problem before the war started. So all this negotiated was to open something that was open before, with a lot of, now Iran has gathered the capacity to hold the entire world economy hostage, which they'd never had before, never tested before, and never tried before. They now know they can do it, and that holds the world economy, gives them leverage in the future for any other potential conflict. Number two, the nuclear material in the past was out of Iran. It's now in Iran, and it's not out. And if you take the president's statement when he started, not one of those items has been accomplished. And I think this is, in many ways, it leaves Iran much stronger. They now know they can control the world economy, which is leverage. As I said, we were dealing with the nuclear. Now they figured out they have a nuclear option called the Strait of Hormuz. Second, and also, they never once in the past ever confronted America militarily directly for fear. They just took Israel and the United States' best punch, and they're standing, and now they know they can do it.
2: The president would counter that he has largely taken out their Navy, and they have done real damage to a lot of their military infrastructure. Yeah.
4: So that's an old way of looking at things. Mm-hmm. And what do I say by that? Neither Iran has a Navy, neither Ukraine has a Navy, and both control the waters in front of them. That's how war has changed, and the president's using an old model and an old measurement that doesn't reflect how drones and new technology has changed the entire battlefield. And you're going to not have to be able to fight fight two different wars simultaneously in the same theater.
2: The president offered a really harsh assessment of Israel and Netanyahu mm-hmm. today, describing the actions against Hezbollah in Lebanon as essentially reckless and ineffective. The president says also that Israel's taking too long. Let me play this for you.
3: Mm-hmm. You don't have to knock down an apartment house every time you're looking for somebody, because there are a lot of people in those apartment houses, and they're not all Hezbollah, that I can tell you. And I suggested to Israel to let Syria take care of Hezbollah. Because to be honest with you, I think they'd do a better job of doing it.
2: What do you think of that?
4: Well, this is definitely, you can see in Israel, actually affected Netanyahu's political standing, national security standing. One of the criticisms that a lot of people on the right made of the agreement that President Obama made with Iran was that it left the proxies unanswered. Here, not only is it not unanswered in the agreement, worse, the president is undermining Israel's ability to actually fight either in any one of the proxies in Hezbollah. And I think that is going to pay very negative for the capacity of Israel to deal with what they refer to as Iran's octopus, which is Hezbollah, Syria, mm-hmm. Yemen, etc. So in a much worse situation. But for all the people that always said that it should be no daylight between the United States and Israel, that's more than daylight. What the president just did to the prime minister.
2: You've been hearing that a little bit more and more from him recently.
4: First of all, in the agreement, he compliments both Xi and Putin
2: yeah.
4: and attacks Netanyahu not once, not twice, not three times, multiple times. I think this is a wake-up call.
2: We've talked a lot about interest in 2028. Yeah. We were talking about Gavin Newsom and this investigation just before we came here. What do you think of this?
4: I think it's really, really a reckless act by the president, and worse than reckless, and his just. And I say him because there's no way if Gavin Newsom was lieutenant governor or mayor of San Francisco, they would ever do this. This is because he's thinking of running for president. He is a political target, and worse than that, and I think the governor knows it, we talk often and frequently, the fact is you're taking a Justice Department that is supposed to be a political free zone and making it an instrument of politics. That undermines everybody's understanding and appreciation that everybody will be held to the same standard of a rule of law. And I think this is an incredibly dangerous step. I mean, you just earlier on had a comment, the former deputy head of the FBI, mm-hmm. who himself was a target, and his own wife was a target. Mm-hmm. There is a pattern here, and I think it's a wake-up call to all of us, regardless of what you want to think about Gavin Newsom's record. Family and being a political opponent doesn't make you a target of using the resources of the Justice Department, the FBI, to destroy you.
2: Real quick, World Cup's underway. There's been a lot of excitement and talk about also security yeah. and also ticket prices. Yeah. When you were mayor of Chicago, you turned down a chance to be a host city, yeah. which a lot of people would say every mayor would be champing at the bit to get on yeah. get the nod for that. Do you regret that now? No, what's your assessment of it as you look at this?
4: FIFA wanted look, first of all, I wanted great games. Exciting games. I watch them. I played soccer when I was
2: right.
4: a kid. This was, FIFA came to us and said, the taxpayers will take all the risk. We'll get all the reward. Nobody does that. I never went to business school, but I can tell on the front end. I mean, just in Kansas City, right before the games, FIFA canceled 80% of the rooms. Every city in every state is left holding the bag. I'm responsible for the taxpayers, and I said the taxpayers are not going to be the dumb money. Hmm. They will not be the dumb money footing your bill. And when I was mayor, no sport team got public resources. That my job as mayor is to protect the taxpayers. We did it. Wrigley got improved. No taxpayer support. Bulls and Blackhawks moved their training facilities in. No taxpayer support. I think here in FIFA, I want the games to be great success, but cities and state taxpayers should not be subsidizing where FIFA is going to walk out with $15 billion is their estimate.
2: It's quite.
4: They're not an ATM machine for FIFA.
2: It's quite an interesting. It's quite interesting how this is all.
4: Great games.
2: We love great games.
4: Great games.
2: We all love great games. We also like not being an ATM.
4: Taxpayers are actually footing a bill for a ticket that they can't afford.
2: Definitely one way of seeing it. It's good to see you.
4: Thanks.
2: Thanks for coming in. John.
5: Yeah, I watched about 7 hours of World Cup soccer yesterday. I plan to watch about that much today. It has been awesome. The highlight yesterday, the almost impossible tie from the tiny island of Cape Verde, which we are now all of a sudden calling Cape Verde. They tied World Cup favorite Spain. Let's get right to CNN's Coy Wire, and we have like this new hero all because of it.
6: You are always my hero. Why you make me laugh like this? I'm trying to get my thoughts together, John. Good to see you. Look, when FIFA expanded this tournament from 32 to 48 teams, some wondered if we get too many mismatches. Well, this answers that debate. Spain came in, one of the favorites to win it all. Cape Verde came in making its World Cup debut. Somehow they left with the same number of goals. Now, this wasn't just a draw. This was a tiny island nation of about 500,000 people standing toe-to-toe with a soccer giant, refusing to blink. Cape Verde shocked Spain and the entire football world, holding the European chance scoreless in their first ever World Cup match. The hero is that 40-year-old goalkeeper, Vozinha. Like a bouncer at the world's most exclusive club, he spent 90 minutes looking Spain in the eye, saying, "Not today." 7 saves. Countless heart palpitations for Spanish fans. After earning FIFA's Man of the Match award, Virginia revealed he wished his mom could have been there to see it.
7: My mom, she didn't manage to be here because of the visa, because of the money you have to pay for the visa, we didn't manage on time, and I would like she to be here, but I'm very happy also, and I'm very happy for all the Cape Verdean people.
6: John, check out the scenes back in Cape Verde. Pure football fairy tale. People dancing, singing, celebrating a single point like it was a championship trophy for a nation making its World Cup debut. This wasn't just a point. It was proof they belong. Today's What a Shot, brought to you by HBO Max. Before this match, Virginia had about 50,000 Instagram followers. After holding Spain scoreless, more than 6 million. That's more followers than Joe Burrow, Lamar Jackson, Aaron Judge, Josh Allen, and Jalen Brunson, for perspective. All right, just when we thought Wimbledon couldn't possibly get more star-studded, just in, Serena and Venus Williams are teaming up for doubles. Somewhere ticket resale websites just did a happy dance. Serena is 44. Venus turns 46 tomorrow. Two of the most influential athletes in sports history reuniting a decade after they last won together at Wimbledon. It's less than 2 weeks away. Serena did pick up that doubles win at Queen's Club in London last week, John, scheduled to play again at the Berlin opener. When they won their first doubles match together in 1999, smartphones barely existed, John. Social media didn't exist. And some of the players who are going to be competing against weren't even born yet. That is awesome.
5: Still, I would not bet against them. Coy Wire, great to see you this morning. Thank you very much.
6: You too.
5: Sarah?
0: It's so cool. Can't wait to see it. All right. In just hours, a critical hearing about jury selection in the case of accused CEO killer Luigi Mangione. What we can expect in court today, we're live outside court, and dramatic rescue 92 miles off the coast of Georgia. Here's what we're learning. More on this.
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2: This morning, the former Vice President, Kamala Harris, is criticizing President Trump and the war with Iran and speaking on, well, a range of issues. She appeared with the former California governor, Arnold Schwarzenegger, at the Austrian World Summit in Vienna. And CNN's Alex Michelson moderated the event. Joining us now from Vienna, what happened?
24: Well, Kate, good morning to you. Good afternoon here in Vienna. This is the Austrian World Summit. It's the 10th year in a row that Arnold Schwarzenegger has hosted the biggest climate conference in all of Europe. And so I had an opportunity, as you mentioned, to talk to both of them on stage. And when it talk about energy, gas prices have been through the roof this year because of what's happened in the war with Iran. So I asked the former vice president how she would have handled that situation if she was in the Oval Office.
1: But to be clear, if you were president, you never start this war.
3: Absolutely not. Absolutely not. Let's be clear about this. Whatever is being negotiated, this president is going to declare victory and will end up where we were after the JCPOA and call that a victory. This is a war the American people did not want. This is a war of choice. This is a president who has proven himself to be entirely self-indulgent. And we will see what happens in the coming hours and days in terms of the negotiation, and really it's a concept of an agreement.
24: So she does not sound very optimistic in terms of what's happening going forward. She also talked about how the gas prices have really hurt everyday Americans who can't afford it. But a very different vision here, Kate, than what you're hearing from the White House.
2: I'd say so. I'm excited to hear more about the conversation with Arnold Schwarzenegger as well. It's great to see you, Alex. Thank you so much. John.
5: All right. We're learning this morning that a producer from Love Island, USA, died while filming the show in Fiji. James Barker reportedly passed from unexpected medical emergency. No further details were released. Barker had been with the show since 2020 and was an executive producer for the last 3 years. Love Island says he will be honored in the show's next episode. In Hawaii, a volcanic tornado, or volnado, you can see it there spinning the ash and the heat right near the lava on Mount Kilauea, which is erupting. It has been erupting on and off for more than a year. It remains one of the most active volcanoes on Earth and gifts us things like volnados. This morning, seeing green. The president's quest to make the reflecting pool in front of the Lincoln Memorial blue has had a setback. It's green after being overrun by algae. The administration spent more than $14 million on the renovation. The initial estimate was just under $2 million. The contractor on the project was also given a no-bid contract, which is unusual. The Park Service says they think this issue can be fixed, sending teams into the water to sweep the algae into a machine that will kill it, at least for now. Sarah, for now, it's green, not blue.
0: Yep, not the color he was looking for. Costs a lot of money. Anyway, this morning we are standing by for Luigi Mangione to appear in court for a pretrial hearing focused on jury selection and scheduling ahead of his state trial. Mangione is accused of killing United Healthcare CEO Brian Thompson in 2024. In addition to state charges, he also faces federal stalking charges, all of which he has pleaded not guilty to. Joining me now, CNN legal analyst and criminal defense attorney Joey Jackson. Give us some sense. We've got this, obviously, jury selection is huge in any case, scheduling, and this potentially sealed court decision. What do you know about all this?
4: Okay, so it's sealed. Good morning to you, Sarah. So very little, okay, is the true answer.
0: Court, yes.
4: All right, because it's sealed, but we can speculate. And let's talk about that in terms of speculation. Whenever the court goes dark and they're having these discussions kind of outside of the purview, you know that they're discussing things that are very sensitive and very significant. One of the things the defense has not done is they have not put the prosecution on notice as to whether they're going to use some kind of psychiatric defense. In the event you're going to use some psychiatric defense, whether it be insanity or whether it be extreme emotional disturbance, you have an obligation under New York state law to put the other side on notice. We don't do trials by ambush. Right. You can't just show up to the trial in September and say, oh, by the way.
0: Right. It's not a TV show.
4: Exactly. So it triggers a number of things. Like what? Like the evaluation of his psychiatric condition. The prosecution has a right to vet that as well, so that by the time of trial, all parties know what they're facing and they could proceed accordingly. So I think, right, that potentially that could be a big deal. Will we learn that today? We may, but there's a number of other things I have to cover as well.
0: When it comes to these pretrial motions, how important are they in setting the sort of stage for what is going to happen? Because this is kind of everything, right, that they know, that, that the judge kind of understands where all this is going, correct?
4: Sure. So true, Sarah, because, look, you want to know what the rules of engagement are, right? And we've seen a number of pretrial proceedings here relating to this case, relating to what's in, what's out, what evidence is going to be admitted that is seen by a jury. We know they're going to see the gun. We know they'll see the silencer, right? We know they'll see the, it's been termed the manifest manifesto. We know they'll see certain handwritten notes that he made concerning his thoughts. But there are things that we won't see, right? The fake ID, the cell phone data, other things that the judge has said that, no, can't use it because it was a warrantless search. Everything that was gotten as a result of what's called an inventory search, you're back at the precinct, you search the backpack, that's in. And so that's also important today. Everybody has to understand what the rules of engagement are going to be. You understand, prosecutors, you can't do this. You understand defense, you're not allowed to do that. And then, of course, they'll get to logistical issues in terms of scheduling. Are we ready to proceed? Has all the discovery been turned over? Sometimes you create additional discovery. Both sides are going to get that. And then, of course, this is a unique case, so you got to focus on the jury selection issues. Generally, Sarah, there's a questionnaire that's generic to many cases. This, I think, will be more specific, and the judge will want to know what, if anything, the parties have to contribute with regard to selecting a jury that's fair and can hear the case.
0: What exactly they think about this particular case, because it was so well publicized. And as you always say, I remember this, it's not that you know about the case, it's that can you form an opinion based just on the facts of the trial and put all that other stuff that you've heard out of your mind?
4: Exactly.
0: Right?
4: Absolutely right, Sarah. That's what they do.
0: I just got my law degree. Thank you so much, sir. Joey Jackson.
4: You got a lot more than that.
0: It's such a pleasure. So
4: you're
0: amazing. To see you.
4: Thank you, Sarah.
0: A new hour of CNN News Central starts right now.
5: The great global mystery of what is in the U.S. agreement with Iran. It seems the only thing we know for sure is that it is meant to open the Strait of Hormuz, which was open before the war. Almost everything else seems to be still on the table. A devastating fireball, a B-52 crashes after takeoff, 8 crew members dead. This morning we're getting new details on the investigation. And treacherous flash floods and a night of high water rescues. This morning, millions of Americans at risk from severe storms. I'm John Berman with Kate Baldwin and Sarah Seidner. This is CNN News Central.
2: Congress has not read it. The public has not seen it. So what is actually in the agreement between the U.S. and Iran? What's the holdup in releasing it? Those are some of the questions following President Trump overseas, where he is now attending day 2 of the G7 summit. Sources tell CNN that the framework deal that then sets the path for nuclear negotiations, the framework deal includes an agreement to reopen the Strait of Hormuz and the U.S. lifting its blockade on Iran's ports, and also then kicking off 60 days of negotiations on the issue that the president says is at the heart of the conflict, Iran's nuclear program. We're told that Iran, though, says it's made no concrete commitments on that last part yet. President Trump says he believes the tough part is already over.
6: We have our deal done with Iran, and it should be successful. It goes to a second stage, which I think will be actually easier.
2: But some of the president's own top officials appear to disagree and have doubts about this current framework and where it could go. Axios is reporting that the CIA director, the defense secretary, the secretary of state, all have raised concerns about this framework. And a formal signing, though, is set for Friday in Geneva. That is where CNN's Kevin Liptak is for us today. Kevin, what's the very latest that you're hearing? Because we have heard a lot from President Trump this morning.
7: Yeah, and he has spent the last 90 minutes or so in this working lunch with members of the G7, but also 3 Middle Eastern leaders that have been invited to this summit. And according to the officials that I'm talking to, they really did expect this to be a moment for the president's counterparts to really press him on some of the specifics that are in this agreement. They, too, have not seen the final text here. And one of the issues they really want to nail down on is the Strait of Hormuz, the status of that very critical waterway. That has been one of the sort of key conflictions in terms of what you're hearing from the U.S. and what you're hearing from Iran. President Trump saying that no tolls will be charged in the Strait of Hormuz. Iran saying that they reserve the right to charge a fee of vessels passing through. The reason the Europeans really want to drill down on this is they say that they're standing ready to help demine the strait. That's something that they've been saying for some time. They needed the hostilities to end before they send their militaries in. President Trump has spent the last several months really kind of lambasting these world leaders for not doing more on that front, even though he said yesterday when he was meeting with the French President Emmanuel Macron that, in fact, he doesn't need any help in trying to get the waterway open. And so in this lunch that is still happening, as far as we know, that is something that these officials are going to be pressing the president on, is what specifically does this agreement say about the status of the Strait of Hormuz? Now, we did hear from the president earlier today. It was remarkable to hear how he was describing the next phase of this deal as easy, given that a number of the thorny issues are set to be negotiated in the next phase of the deal making. You know, for all of the lack of clarity here, it is clear that a number of those thorny issues have been pushed off to the future. It was also remarkable to hear how he was describing his irritation at Israel for its conduct in Lebanon, for what he said was essentially steps that could stymie some of the deal making. Here's what he said on that.
6: I've had a great relationship with Bibi, but now Bibi has to be more responsible with respect to Lebanon. Now, I'm not happy with the way Israel has handled themselves with Lebanon and with Hezbollah. But Israel would have been blown up a long time ago had I not gotten involved.
7: Now, the president also said that he thought Syria would be better positioned to go after Hezbollah in Lebanon. That's an idea that is, I think, going to cause a lot of issues for all kinds of historical reasons that we don't necessarily have to get into. Now, the other conflict that is on the agenda today is in Ukraine. Macron has invited Volodymyr Zelensky to the summit as a way to kind of refocus attention on that conflict. The president openly admitted today that his attention has been on Iran. He did say he wants Russia to come to the table and make a deal. And in their behind-the-scenes conversations, I'm told that the president, along with the other G7 leaders, did agree that more pressure needs to be placed on Moscow to end the war in Ukraine. Whether that actually comes to pass, at least from the American perspective, remains to be seen.
2: Okay. Yeah, and when you compare that to, you know, what the past has shown us, is that is precedent for where this heads and where the president feels about the Ukraine war. We will see it all together. It's good to see you, Kevin. Thank you so much. Sarah.
0: All right. To discuss further, joining me now, CNN political and global affairs commentator Sabrina Singh, live and in person. And we do appreciate you being here this early. All right. There are so many issues in the Iran war that are not yet resolved. Will there be nuclear inspections, inspectors let in? How will the nuclear material that they already have be handled? Who will handle it? You know, will they agree? Will Iran agree not to pursue any nuclear weaponry? The president says, look, after this this memorandum of understanding is signed, the next part will be easy. Really?
8: I think he's really downplaying this and doesn't have a clear grasp of how difficult the next phase of this negotiation when it comes to Iran's nuclear program and highly enriched uranium is going to be. And there's so many outstanding questions. And that's why you're seeing bipartisan remarks from both sides of the aisle asking questions on, we need to see the text. So that's the biggest thing here. We have a 1.5-page document that J.D. Vance called as a general document. We have no idea what's in it. But the next phase of this, what comes to the highly enriched uranium, who's going to get that? Does that mean U.S. boots on the ground? Who's going to conduct the inspections? And at the end of the day, who's going to be the check on Iran's nuclear program? All of these remain to be answered, and to have this somehow be settled in 60 days is somewhat aspirational. And I think, you know, the president, with that 60-day timeline, also is running up right against midterms. So even if negotiations fall apart, I don't think that this president wants to start kinetic action again anytime soon.
0: Yeah. I do want to ask you about what we heard, because obviously politics always plays a role in this. Vice President Kamala Harris made this point to our Alex Michelson, where she said Trump is basically going to end up with what President Obama already brokered, known as the JCPOA, putting us right back where we started before the war with Iran, before the Strait was closed, before they learned that they had this power with the Strait. Is that a fair assessment or just a political punch?
8: I think she's right. I think that is a fair assessment. And I think what President Obama said is also correct. I mean, the Iranians know how to negotiate. The JCPOA took nearly 2 years to get to a deal. We're seeing reporting that Iran is, you know, concealing its true intentions when it comes to its nuclear program. So I think this is going to be very, very difficult. And we know that Iran wants to drag out these negotiations for a very long time. The JCPOA put in strict checks on Iran's nuclear program. We have no idea what this administration has agreed to. We only know that they might be able to tap into some of those frozen assets that we know exist around the world. And then will there be sanctions relief? That is something that Iran wants, because if they can get that money, not only will it help them rebuild their economy, it could help them rebuild their military capabilities as well.
0: Which is the thing that did happen in this war that the Trump administration is very proud of, which is, you know, decimating some of their capabilities, not all of them clearly, but some of their capabilities, naval and otherwise. But we're in this scenario right now where this memorandum of understanding, a page and a half, I think, is what J.D. Vance said, and he said it was general. Does that just give you an idea that this is just kind of some notes about what could happen? But agreeing to open the strait is really what they're after here.
8: Yeah, I mean, think about a page and a half. I mean, I was talking to someone last night. Think about, you know, your grocery list. Sometimes it's more than longer than a page and a half. So this memorandum of understanding, from what we know, would just restore the status quo before the war, which was that the strait would be open. What we don't know, and what Iran has said, is that they might charge some type of fee for ships passing through the strait.
0: A toll.
8: What they're not calling a toll, but would be a fee, which would be highly illegal under international law, and something that was not in existence before this war. So if we're just talking about getting back to pre-war conditions, I can't see how this administration can really take a win on anything right now.
0: We will see. The American people hoping at least for the strait to be open because of gas prices, because of oil so high. We'll see what happens with all of this. But it is such a pleasure to have you here in person.
8: Good Sabrina to be in
0: Singh.
8: Person.
0: Great. John.
12: All right. Breaking news. The FBI director just announced officials stopped a threat to the UFC event just held at the White House. We're getting new details on this. Overnight, a dramatic rescue, a person clinging to a tree. You can see highlighted right there as floodwaters rush in. This morning, millions and millions of Americans are under severe flooding risk. And then a fireball erupts from the side of a mountain after a military jet crashes in. Look at that. That is horrific. The good news is the pilot did eject safely. We'll tell you what we're learning about what happened.
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5: All right, new this morning, a source tells CNN the Justice Department is investigating the wife of California Governor Gavin Newsom. Newsom blasted the move. He said it's political, that the administration is going after him because he's an enemy, political enemy of the president, and he is considering running for higher office.
19: One by one, anyone who has challenged Donald Trump has ended up on his hit list. And today, I proudly join that list.
5: Sources say the investigation is looking at possible tax crimes and includes people with ties to the governor, but not the governor himself. With us now is CNN Washington Bureau Chief and Political Director David Challey. And David, I want to talk about the politics of this, not the investigation, because Gavin Newsom was very quick to come out and announce this investigation. Yes, you want to get out in front of it politically, but what advantage is there for a Democrat now to be the target of an investigation from the Trump administration?
21: Yeah, John, I actually think the politics of this are a lot easier for us to understand because they're in full display. The investigation, there are so many questions we don't know the answer to and a lot more to learn there. But you are right. It is not the norm that somebody sort of, yes, you want to be on offense and get out in front. But this is Gavin Newsom's entire strategy in making his mark and appealing to where the Democratic electorate is these days, which is they want somebody who's going to take it to Donald Trump all the time. They are looking for a fighter who can push back on the president. That is what we saw Gavin Newsom do with the Prop 50 last year, with the redistricting situation in California, to push back on what the president was trying to do in Texas and did so successfully. And that is what he is doing here. It is a calling card to Democrats to be on President Trump's hit list. Now, it's not clear that he actually is on President Trump's hit list here or that this is a retribution investigation. We have to learn a lot more about that. But what is clear is that Gavin Newsom wants to portray it that way because there's political benefit in doing so.
5: Yeah, that is exactly the only thing that's clear right now about this. And we'll learn all the other things as they develop. It's interesting. Newsom seen as a potential front runner for the Democratic nomination for president. Our friend Jonathan Martin notes that there are Democrats casting about for other options, and they may look toward Georgia, which is holding a runoff today, on the Republican side to see who can take on Democratic Senator John Ossoff. John Ossoff is getting some buzz now, perhaps beyond Georgia. Explain maybe why.
21: Yeah, I mean, John Ossoff, on paper, when this cycle started, John, you would say, oh, there's the one Democratic incumbent senator running for re-election in a state that Donald Trump won on the map. That's going to be the easy pickings for Republicans. And that is not how the race has taken shape. Ossoff has proven to be an unbelievably successful fundraiser. He also is striking a message with these speeches and campaign events that end up going viral and really tapping into not just the Democratic base electorate, but perhaps into a broader sense of frustration with the establishment overall. Ossoff has really tapped into sort of running against the Epstein class and that the system is rigged against everyone. You know, Georgia's a big purple battleground state as well. So tonight in the primary, in the runoff, Ossoff will learn who his Republican opponent will be. Will it be Mike Collins, Donald Trump got in at the end this weekend to endorse? Or will it be Dooley, the former football coach? We'll await the results for that tonight. But Ossoff now also is going to have to get off the sidelines and fully engage in a general election, high-profile Senate battle before he can really consider future presidential prospects.
12: Very quickly, we've seen a lot of Vice President J.D. Vance talking about this agreement that was signed digitally with Iran. How excited do you think Vance is to be the face of the Iran situation?
21: I mean, all vice presidents have to sort of take on assignments with glee no matter what, right? And I think Vance is doing that here. He is selling the deal that nobody has seen yet, this memo of understanding. He will be the face of the signing, as you note. And obviously, being out in front like that could potentially help curry favor with the boss, which is something J.D. Vance is no doubt eager to do as he looks ahead to his potential 2028 prospects. But given the reports that there's some divide inside Trump's inner circle, on this, you know, if indeed this agreement sours with conservatives or there are real questions and no answers at the end of the day and people don't accept this as a better place than where we were prior to the war, J.D. Vance will have to answer for that, too.
12: Yeah, I'll say thanks. Thanks, Mr. President, for sending me over there for this. David Challen, great to see you this morning. Appreciate it. Sarah. Sure,
0: all right. Thank you, John. Ahead, rescue out at sea. Coast Guard members jumping in to rescue a boater in need of medical attention. You see there, we will take you there. And accused United Healthcare CEO killer Luigi Mangione due back in court this morning. The options his legal team are weighing ahead of his first trial. Those stories and more.
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0: All right, next hour. Luigi Mangione is expected back in a New York courtroom for a pretrial hearing that's expected to focus on jury selection and scheduling ahead of his state murder trial. The judge is also weighing a decision after a sealed hearing. Mangione is accused of gunning down the United Healthcare CEO Brian Thompson back in 2024. He has pleaded not guilty to state charges as well as to federal stalking charges. CNN's Kara Scannell joining us now from outside court. What are you learning about what will happen in this pretrial hearing today?
24: Good morning, Sarah. So we're expecting the judge to focus on the schedule, the remaining 3 months before this case goes to trial. He is expected to address issues around jury selection, usually in high-profile cases like this. Both the defense and prosecution go head-to-head as they try to figure out the right questions that they want to pose to prospective jurors to weed out anyone who might have some kind of bias either in favor of Mangione or against him. But there is this sealed issue. There was a hearing earlier this month that the judge sealed at the last minute at the request of the defense. We do not know what that was about, but we are expecting the judge to make some kind of decision on this issue, which we are expecting to be made public. So we'll be looking today to see if he does address that issue. One thing that we do know that has been under seal is whether Mangione will invoke any kind of psychiatric defense. In New York, under the law, the defense is required to tell the prosecution to give them notice so they can conduct their own investigation into Mangione's mental health. The last time that we heard anything about this was last August when the defense had asked for more time before they would have to give that notice. Since then, everything has been under
0: seal. I am so sorry to interrupt you. There is so much to learn there. We'll go back to that. But right now, President Trump is speaking, and we're going to head to the G7 now, where he's having a conversation with the president of the UAE.
27: For a long time, but I would say much more so since I came on board, I will say. They've invested trillions of dollars in the United States, and I was telling them before at another meeting that we have over $19 trillion being invested in the United States, which is a record. And it's building factories, car plants, everything. We're doing things that have never been done. The record was $3 billion many years ago with a different country. And we're going to be over 19. I think we'll head to $19.3 trillion. So there's probably not going to be anything. Maybe we'll do better next year. I don't know if you can do better. But I just want to say that the relationship has been outstanding. He's a man of great respect. Everybody respects him, and they respect your country. And it's an honor to be with you. And we just signed a deal with Iran. And this country was very, very, a very powerful ally and good things are happening. The ships are starting to move now. We're going to have it fully open by Friday. The ships are starting to move nicely. Oil is starting to go, and the prices are coming down rapidly. Stock market is going up rapidly. A lot of good things are happening. And most importantly, Iran will not have a nuclear weapon. That was how I got involved in this. We can't let that happen. So they will not have a nuclear weapon. And other than that, I'd like to ask His Highness to say a few words. And if you want, we can take a couple of questions, please.
9: Well, it's really my pleasure, Mr. President, to be with you here. And I want to say that we are so grateful to have you here and as a President of the United States. And thank you for your support, your commitment to your friend, to your allies. And special thank for your support during the six-week war.
27: Mm-hmm.
9: It means a lot.

0: Middle East will be in a different part of the world, different situation today. So really my pleasure to see you today, Mr. President, and thank you for giving us the time, and there is a lot of things we can talk about for going forward between our two countries, how we can make our relationship even better.
1: We love it. Thank you, my friend. See, when you're that rich, you can speak that lowly. I was just wondering, can anybody hear that? But when you're so rich, you have such confidence that you don't have to do any strain to the voice. He's great. So do you have any questions?
2: What should we expect from the second stage of the negotiations from this memorandum?
1: I don't know. It's a 60-day period or so. I think it's going to happen fairly on time. We've been both involved. I think they're going to want to get it done. Iran wants to get it done. They have to get back to business. And the relationship is now normalized. So I think it's going to go pretty quickly, Steve. Could go faster. Could take longer, too, but it could go faster.
3: There's so much interest in the text of the document. Why not release the topic?
1: Oh, I will.
3: Why not release it before?
1: Well, because I'd like to get a formal setting first before we do that. But I have no problem with that. It's a good document. Here's what it says. Iran will never have a nuclear weapon. That's what it says. It won't have one. To buy, to develop, they will not have a nuclear weapon. And I would say that's about 99.9% of what I wanted, because we couldn't let that happen. You couldn't let that happen. And they won't have a nuclear weapon. Now, in addition to that, the strait is going to be open toll-free. And it's toll-free beyond the 60 days. It's not, somebody said, oh, it's toll-free for say. No. It's toll-free, period. When it opens permanently, it'll be toll-free. I want to congratulate our Navy because the naval blockade was unbelievable. But I'll not only release it, I'll probably have a press conference and read it to you word by word so that the press covers it accurately. Because it's a very important document, and unlike Obama, who could have destroyed the Middle East with a horrible JCPOA, it is the worst agreement. That was a road to a nuclear weapon. Mine is a wall against a nuclear weapon. I mean, I see these people say, but we already had one. That was the worst. He paid a fortune for it. We pay nothing. We don't pay. There was some statement, we're going to spend $300 million. No. We're allowed to go and invest if we wanted to someday in the future. We have no obligation whatsoever. It could be that Iran will turn out to be successful when they have oil. But if we left a week ago, just left, before the last two attacks, it would have taken them 20 years to rebuild Iran. So, but I'll go over the document with the media in a couple of days.
4: Mr. President, a few weeks back you said you'd like to see other nations join the Abraham Accords, much like the UAE has. Have there been any discussions with Arab leaders about that?
1: About what?
4: Joining the Abraham Accords like the UAE has.
1: Well, I'd love to have them. This is a man who's very advanced. He was early in, and he's done very well with them, the Abraham Accords. I think they should happen. The big impediment to the Abraham Accords. We have our original countries, very smart countries, every one of them. Do you notice that even during that period of conflict, nobody dropped out? Nobody said, oh, gee, I'm going to drop out. Nobody. I think they're all going to come in now into the Abraham Accords. The only conflict was a place called Iran. And I understand that. You know, it's a little bit tough when people were afraid of Iran. But I think they're going to all start coming in. Good question, actually.
5: Mr. President, what do you say to Republicans like Senator Lindsey Graham, who is skeptical of the MOU?
1: Lindsey is skeptical?
5: Yes.
1: I'll have to talk to Lindsey. He'll be in big trouble. Lindsey's good. Lindsey's fine. He's not skeptical. He's just fine. Look, this agreement covers something very nicely. We're not paying for anything. We're not doing anything. The markets now are higher than they were when we started. Remember that. The stock market now is 2,500, maybe even more than that, points higher than it was when we said it's pretty amazing.

0: Disagreements about one thing, that Iran will never have a nuclear weapon. Never, ever, ever.
1: All right. Never, ever, ever. President Trump stating once again what he says is in the MOU, this framework deal to now kick off and pave the way for actual nuclear negotiations. A lot said here. Let's get to it. Joining me right now is Democratic Senator Richard Blumenthal of Connecticut. He sits on Senate Armed Services, Judiciary, many of the relevant committees here. Senator, thank you for sticking around listening to that with us. This memorandum of understanding, the president now says that he's going to hold and brief the press and read it word for word to the media. It sounds like before you guys even get briefed. Do you think you are going to get briefed on this?
2: What's striking here, Kate, is the secrecy. No one in the United States Congress, not even his closest allies like Lindsey Graham, or the majority leader of the Senate, have received any briefing. When he says he's going to read this document, certainly he might well, because J.D. Vance, the vice president, yesterday told Jake Tapper it's a page and a half long. Now, you can't sell your house with a contract a page and a half long. I've settled cases as a prosecutor and litigator for the most minor kinds of disputes, and they require way more than a page and a half. The JCPOA was hundreds of pages long. So what we have here, essentially, is a reopening of the strait with talks vaguely designed to be ended in 60 days, but no clear path to stopping a nuclear-armed Iran, let alone toppling the theocratic regime or annihilating the missile capacity or the military capabilities of Iran, or stopping it from funding the malign proxies like Hezbollah. And after all of the costs, after all of the taxpayer burdens and the increase in gasoline and grocery prices, for what? So this kind of magical thinking, I think, is going to arouse a lot of skepticism and opposition, because the everyday American cares less about the stock market than what they are paying at the pump or at the grocery aisles.
1: The president said that this agreement, and he says the great part about this agreement, this framework, is that Iran will never have a nuclear weapon. Right before we came away from that, he said never, ever, ever have a nuclear weapon. And he's obviously highly critical of the nuclear deal that President Obama's team negotiated in 2015. In the JCPOA, the Obama nuclear deal, if you will, it states very clearly the following. Iran reaffirms that under no circumstances will Iran ever seek, develop, or acquire any nuclear weapons. What does the president here need to have in this agreement to show you or get you comfortable that this is better than the JCPOA?
2: Well, first of all, he'll have to come to Congress if there's going to be any kind of binding deal. And what he'll have to show members of Congress on both sides of the aisle is that there is airtight inspection and verification, which was, for me, in the JCPOA, one of the major sticking points, because Iran has resisted the international agencies that do inspection and verification. Point number two, access to the hundreds of billions of dollars in frozen assets. Iran is saying it will have access right away to those frozen assets that it could use to fund the malign activities of proxies like Hezbollah or Hamas, not to mention rebuilding its own nuclear capacity. The president and the vice president are completely vague on that point, but frozen assets, release of them, also a potential sticking point. Now, let's be clear, Kate. The Iranians have said again and again and again in multiple documents, in many different forums and venues, that they have no ambition for nuclear weapons. As President Reagan once said, trust but verify. In my view, distrust but verify.
1: You mentioned Senator Hezbollah. I want to play for you something that President Trump actually said earlier about Israel and its military campaign against Hezbollah in Lebanon. It's quite something.
0: You don't have to knock down an apartment house every time you're looking for somebody, because there are a lot of people in those apartment houses, and they're not all Hezbollah, that I can tell you. And I suggested to Israel to let Syria take care of Hezbollah, because to be honest with you, I think they'd do a better job of doing it.
1: Senator, would you support Syria taking the lead in targeting Hezbollah and Lebanon?
2: I think that idea is absolutely absurd. Remember Syria's record on human rights, and it's acting as a proxy for Russia. But most important, Israel cannot in any way depend on Syria to be in charge of its own defense. And Hezbollah is continuing to attack Syria, which is the reason why Israel has been very standoffish about this whole agreement. It is under fire, and that's the reason that it's taking action against Hezbollah. Lebanon's new government under General Ayoun was supposed to dismantle Hezbollah's armaments at the border. It has failed to do so. The key is to give that government in Lebanon the tools it needs and the support, but also Israel will never surrender its own defense to Syria or any other country.
1: You know, it's quite a statement. Senator Blumenthal, thank you very much for coming in today. A lot of breaking news this morning. We'll be right back.
3: 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And that's the sound of a fraud alert from Wells Fargo flagging a charge for a pricey restaurant in Paris. Considering Claire isn't in Paris right now, that seemed odd to the bank and to Claire. Two taps later, Claire says nope to the charge, and Wells Fargo is on the case. However you make money work, Wells Fargo can work with that.
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3: 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Two taps later, Claire says nope to the charge and Wells Fargo is on the case. However you make money work, Wells Fargo can work with that.
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21: The meme wars and the war of words. Now Newsom says the Trump administration is sicking the DOJ on his wife. The DOJ says that is not the case. This is not politically motivated, but the perception is, of course, certainly there. And now new polling is offering clues about how voters view this political clash between Newsom and Trump and what it might mean for 2028. CNN's Harry Enten here now with predictions and data.
22: Predictions and data. I'll tell you this much. Gavin Newsom wants to be going after President Trump, and he wants President Trump going after him from a political point of view because Democrats hate Donald Trump, and I got it right. And you could just see it here. Look at this. Google searches for Gavin Newsom since, of course, he held that little spiel yesterday since 3 p.m. on Monday. Look at this. Up like a rocket, up 635%, a three-month high. When Gavin Newsom goes out and is talking about Donald Trump and Donald Trump potentially attacking him, that generates energy from the Democratic base. It motivates folks to look up Gavin Newsom. And when you're doing a presidential bid, press is oxygen. Oxygen that allows it to grow. And he's right now got oxygen because a lot of folks are looking up Gavin Newsom.
21: That oxygen name recognition, a big thing
22: you
21: as
22: got
21: well.
22: It.
21: Look, Democrats have been really clear that they want someone who will fight against President Trump and any of those who back him. Is that working for Newsom here?
22: Yeah, I mean, this is exactly right, Sarah Seidner. What Democrats want is they want a fighter. They want someone to take on the president of the United States. And they don't think that Democrats are doing enough of that, right? Dems who say they want Dems in D.C. to stand up to Trump more. You know, back in 2018, during Trump's first term, right, it was 63%. Look at where it is now. It's 93%. It's 93%. Basically, uniformity across the Democratic base. They want Democrats who are going to Washington, D.C. to stand up to Donald Trump more. And that's exactly what you saw Gavin Newsom trying to do yesterday, saying, I am going to stand up to Donald Trump. And of course, it's not the first time he has done that.
21: It isn't the first time. How has this sort of fight worked out previously? Because this, they've clashed before many, many times. And we should be clear, Donald Trump won't be on the ballot in 2028. But
22: this is a formula that works for Gavin Newsom, because remember, this again is not the first time it's happened. And take a look. Choice for the Dem nominee, Gavin Newsom. Pre and post June 25. Remember that Los Angeles ice surge, right? You know, back in April of 2025, before that happened, Gavin Newsom was lingering in the single digits in terms of the Democratic primary polls. But then post that, look at that. His support went up threefold in August of 2025, 21%. Now it's 19%. Kind of leveled off a little bit, but still very much in the top tier. Gavin Newsom has used Donald Trump as a foil to catapult himself up to the top tier. And what we saw yesterday, in my opinion, is something that Gavin Newsom, at least politically speaking, is hoping will keep him up in that top tier and perhaps elevate him further, because he knows that going after Donald Trump is a winning formula if you're running for president in 2028, which I don't think you have to be that tuned into politics to know that Gavin Newsom very much wants to do so.
21: All the signs are there.
22: That, like, just like I would lose in a quiet contest, the signs are there.
21: Harry Enden, we like your loudness. You are welcome anytime.
0: Thank you very much.
21: You are very welcome. John.
1: All right, with us now, senior congressional reporter for Punch Bowl News, Andrew Desiderio, and Washington bureau chief for the Boston Globe, Jackie Kucinich. Kind of a notable, weirdly ironic incentive structure here for Gavin Newsom, Jackie, when you talk about his wife being investigated, yes?
2: Yeah, I mean, this, Harry's right. This is basically an in-kind donation to Gavin Newsom. If, in fact, the DOJ is going after Gavin Newsom's wife or Gavin Newsom himself. And as we've seen, if the pattern bears out that these investigations don't really go anywhere, and it won't end up being a distraction, say, going further to 2028 because something actually real is unearthed. This just makes Gavin Newsom look like a threat to Trump and his ideas because he's not going to be on the ballot in 2028, which is, if you're a Democratic candidate for president, all the better.
1: So we're talking about the politics of a legal investigation. Andrew, I want to talk with you about the politics of the war with Iran, because you write this morning basically that Republicans are more or less praying the White House uses whatever the agreement is with Iran that we may or may not see one day as a way to turn the corner. Explain.
23: Well, it's twofold, John. Number one, Republicans are desperate for the president to pivot to the midterms in the sense that they want him to talk about the issues that voters care about. And we, as we know, the number one issue that voters care about and that they're voting based off of and that they're expressing backlash toward Republicans about in particular is affordability and the cost of living. The president doesn't talk much about that these days. Republican leaders on Capitol Hill are really frustrated, for example, that the president doesn't actively talk about the One Big Beautiful Bill Act, which, you know, it included all those tax cuts, tax incentives, et cetera. Democrats talking about it in a completely different way, obviously, when you talk about the Medicaid cuts, things like that. But they really want the president to be able to get out there and talk about this more and not be so focused on this war in Iran, which, by the way, is perpetuating those very same cost of living and affordability issues that Republicans are worried about. And the reason why I say it's twofold is because there are Republicans who are worried that the president is sort of rushing into a deal for the sake of the politics here, and that it could be a bad deal along the lines of what Republicans viewed as a bad deal under President Obama in 2015.
1: On just that note, just before we came to air, I was going through Twitter because you can find comments from conservatives, you know, within like 10 seconds, being very concerned about what the president is doing in Iran. And Eric Erickson, you know, conservative podcaster, you know, had a radio show, also just nice guy. He writes, the Iran deal for Trump is shaping up to be like the Harriet Myers nomination for Bush. And Jackie, those of us who were alive during that knows that, that Eric does not mean that in a nice way.
2: Throwback.
1: At all.
2: No, that is something that had to be withdrawn, actually, if we all remember that, you know, ages and ages ago at this point. But right, there is a lot of nervousness. And you heard during that Q&A with the president, someone bring up Lindsey Graham, who has been, you know, a close ally of the president. President Trump was notified that Lindsey Graham is skeptical of this, and the president said he needs to talk to him. But I think it's not just Lindsey Graham that he needs to have that conversation with. It's members of the Republican members of the United States Senate who are very nervous about this because they know, I mean, I don't think it's a secret that at this point, Trump wants this war to be over with because of the political fallout that he just can't get out from under.
1: Andrew Desiderio, Jackie Kucinich, appreciate you both being with us this morning. Thank you very much. Kate?
24: Thanks, JB. The most tangible aspect to President Trump's agreement with Iran so far might be talk of reopening the Strait of Hormuz. The way that the president is talking about it is that it is already open. I want to play for you what he said just moments ago.
25: The ships are starting to move now. We're going to have it fully open by Friday. The ships are starting to move nicely. Oil is starting to go, and the prices are coming down rapidly. Stock market is going up rapidly. A lot of good things are happening.
24: The president insists that it will also be toll-free, period, is what he said this morning. But Iran says otherwise, suggesting fees are exactly what the country's planning for ships moving through this key shipping channel. Joining us right now is Amos Hochstein. He's a former Biden White House senior energy advisor. He's now managing partner at the investment firm TWG Global. It's great to see you.
0: Good to see you, too.
24: Thanks for being here. So the strait is going to be fully open on Friday. It's just some of what the president has said. Does the market, do shipping companies, do insurance companies agree with that?
0: Well, first, they want to see what happens on Friday. We're on Tuesday, and in this conflict, everything has happened. We also have a deal where we essentially have three deals that have been announced, three MOUs. Mm-hmm. One that's been briefed by the president and the vice president and others. One that's been briefed by Iran, which is different. And the one that is actually, according to the vice president, a page and a half that nobody has actually seen. It's pretty remarkable to have a secret deal that is days later, we still haven't seen anything. So I think the shippers are going to, they're already saying, look, we will wait to see what it actually says. I fully expect that the agreement will be signed and the straits will be open. The question is, do we keep some kind of premium, risk premium in the region? Because this MOU doesn't solve any of the problems that were underlying for the years that have led us to where we are now.
24: What, just from your experience, I mean, in being involved in this space, working to negotiate the JCPOA, what do you make of the fact that this page and a half, if that's what it is, has not been released? No one has been briefed on it. What do you make of that?
0: I think they're still trying to iron out some issues.
24: You do.
0: And I think there are things that when you have a page and a half, there's a lot that's not covered. So here's what we know. We know that the straits will open because the blockade from the United States will be lifted and the Iranians will stop threatening with mines or drones. We know the Iranians will get some money. I know the vice president said yesterday they won't get American money, but they will get unfrozen assets of some sort, $6 billion, $12 billion. They'll be able to sell their oil. They'll get about $1 billion a week in revenue. So they're going to be flush with cash. We know that the negotiations over the next 60 days or 600 days, because there's really time, will not include ballistic missiles, will not include support for proxy terrorist groups like Hezbollah, the Shia militia groups that were firing at the Gulf in Israel just recently in southern Iraq, or the Houthis. So they can fully rearm them and resupport them. And we know that, quote, Iran will not seek to acquire or develop. But as you have said on this show, that's literally the preamble of the JCPOA. So we went to war, and what we got is maybe back to where we were 5 years ago. And that's a maybe. And so in this page and a half, the reason that nobody trusts it so much, because nobody really knows what's in it. And when
24: and
0: you only
24: have
0: what
24: progress it achieves.
0: Correct. And in the 60 days, if things go wrong, what happens then? What if Iran says, no, we never agreed to ship out the enriched uranium? Does the Trump administration then get stuck in a bind and it has to do something in the straits again, either a blockade again or something like that? So I think everybody's going to be cautious about how they handle this for the next 60 days. The market will have some exuberance now, and the prices are down to around $80. But remember, we were at $60 before the winds of war started to blow in January.
24: A couple of the things that were said just really, I think even just all today is what I took note of, involving nuclear negotiations that you were involved in last time, which is Trump saying, first, that the second phase of that he's about to negotiate is going to be easier when it comes to nuclear details. But declarations that he made today is, had we not canceled JCPOA, you would have had them having a nuclear weapon 5 years ago. He said that the Obama deal was a road to a nuclear weapon, and Trump is creating a wall to a nuclear weapon. And he said, if they have a nuclear weapon, they get blown up. In his deal, the Obama deal, they were allowed to have a nuclear weapon. This is definitely a narrative that has already started and will continue throughout this now 60-day period. What's your perspective on that?
0: My perspective is this. Look, they announced an MOU. It immediately became clear that this is not actually a deal. Yes. It's just an MOU to have a deal later. They were staring down a barrel of real economic hardship hitting the market sometime in early mid-July because the gasoline, the diesel, jet fuel, and crude oil inventories were running very, very low. And once you get there, you can't come back from it so easily. So they had to do something, so they got an MOU. It got criticized. And now they're spinning a new narrative that somehow this was better than the or the JCPOA was going to lead to a nuclear Iran. It was not. The whole point of it was that it reduced the level of enrichment. And yes, it had a sunset 15 years later. But at that point of 15 years, we could have negotiated an extension of 15 years. And mostly, there's no difference between what he's trying to achieve now. It's a commitment by Iran with maybe some verification that will be negotiated over the next 60 days, and we don't know what that will look like. If we're really threatening to go back to war at the end of the 60 days, then the market should be very concerned. I don't think he wants to, which means this plays into the Iranian hands of just negotiate these 60 days into 100 days.
24: Into oblivion. So fascinating. It's great to have your perspective. Thank you so much for being here.
0: It's good to be with you.
24: Thank you. Sarah?
5: All right. On our radar for you this morning, in Washington State, a Marine jet crashed into a mountain.
6: Oh, my God! Oh, my God!
5: Yikes. You can see the fireball there. The pilot safely ejected before the crash and only had minor injuries. A wildfire was reported in the area shortly after the jet. An FA-18 Hornet went down. Fire crews deployed a helicopter to put out the flames. The Marine Corps says it is investigating this incident. Also, a dramatic rescue off the Georgia coast. The Coast Guard airlifting a man from a fishing boat, look at this, nearly 100 miles offshore near Brunswick. Officials say the 56-year-old was dealing with a medical issue. A helicopter crew was sent in because of just how far out the boat was. Rescuers flew him to a nearby airport where emergency crews then flew him to a hospital. Wow. Pretty cool scenes there. Good job, guys, on that crew. A new hour of CNN News Central starts right now.
1: All right, the breaking news. Multiple people arrested for allegedly discussing an attack on the UFC fight at the White House. Reported talk of armed drones and gunmen. We're getting new details just in. And millions of Americans facing major flood risk from a severe storm system that already caused all kinds of damage and overnight rescues. And then a lot of singers are terrified that AI might come for their voice and songs. Not Boy George. Why, he says AI in this version of Karma Chameleon is giving him power back. I'm John Berman with Sarah Seidner and Kate Baldwin. This is CNN News Central.
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5: Breaking just moments ago, sources telling CNN that multiple people have been arrested for discussing plans to attack the UFC fight night at the White House, including using drones and a gunman. The officials say a team, including the Secret Service and FBI, uncovered messages discussing the plot. CNN's Brian Todd is looking at this story and getting details. Joining us now this morning, what are you learning about all of this? This is, by the way, one of the big fears of one of the commentators for UFC that everyone knows, Joe Rogan. He was worried about some sort of attack with all of the people that would be there. What have you learned about what the FBI is up to?
8: Right, Sarah. This is new reporting this morning from our colleagues, Holmes Liebrand, Kenita Iyer, and Hannah Rabinowitz. This comes from a federal law enforcement official who spoke to CNN. This official says that federal officials have arrested multiple people who they say discussed plots to attack that UFC event at the White House on Sunday, including by using drones and by using gunmen. The official says a law enforcement team, including Secret Service and FBI personnel, uncovered messages discussing this plot between multiple individuals. The FBI director, Kash Patel, confirmed the arrests in a post on X this morning. Patel saying that the law enforcement effort to actually disrupt, to thwart this allegedly planned plot was a, quote, multi-state operation and involved actors from outside the Washington, D.C. area. Our law enforcement source said that this group of people discussed in messages attaching deadly payloads to drones, in order to cause panic at the UFC event and then to use gunmen to shoot at the crowds. But it is not clear. This is an important detail here. It is not clear right now how far this group was in the planning before law enforcement became aware of these messages allegedly sent between these people. Another person familiar with the situation says charges are expected to be unsealed sometime this morning. So hopefully we'll be learning some more details about this alleged plot. Arrests have been made across four federal districts. And, you know, that's what we can tell you so far. The FBI has declined to provide additional details to CNN about this alleged plot. Fox News was first to report on this plot. And, you know, I've covered the event this weekend on Saturday and on Sunday. There was a massive security presence there on Sunday, Sarah, for this, with multiple law enforcement agencies. Not clear how far this alleged plot may have gotten had it really unfolded the way these people allegedly planned it. This event drew about 100,000 people to the grounds of the Ellipse next to the White House and about 4,000 people inside the event itself. So you can imagine the scene that could have unfolded there had this alleged plot really unfolded the way we're learning some of the details of it.
21: Yeah, there were certainly different law enforcement agencies all over the place. We saw everything from police to marshals to Secret Service in large numbers. Brian Todd, thank you so much. We will be back to you when you get new details. Really do appreciate it. Kate?
24: All right. We are keeping an eye on France and the G7 summit. Very soon, we're kind of standing by for what they always call the class photo. That's when all the world leaders gather and stand around somewhat awkwardly sometimes, but it's always fun to watch as they take kind of their formal photo and acknowledgement of gathering together, their show of force, if you will, for the G7 summit. We're standing by for that. We'll bring that to you. Kind of hanging over in the central focus of this entire summit has very clearly become the war, the U.S. war with Iran, and what kind of agreement, framework, endgame there possibly is now that President Trump is talking so much about what he believes is now moving to a second stage of negotiations regarding Iran's nuclear agreement. Right now, what is known nuclear program. Right now, what's known about the framework is very little. We were just talking about it with Amos Hochstein. What is known is that with this framework, the Strait of Hormuz will reopen. U.S. will lift its blockade on Iran's ports, and then the 60 days, they believe, of negotiations around Iran's nuclear program. But Iran has made no clear commitment or concrete commitment about its nuclear program or its uranium stockpiles. All of that, very technical, very fraught, that still has to be hammered out. President Trump, though, believes the next phase of these negotiations will be, quote unquote, easier. CNN's Elena Trane is live in Geneva for us this morning. What is the latest that you're hearing from there in terms of the president has now talked several times just this morning about how he's going to reveal what is in this memorandum of understanding and then what comes next?
4: Yeah, as you mentioned, Kate, I think this memorandum of understanding has really been hanging over this entire summit. The president had a number of different bilateral meetings today, including with Middle Eastern leaders, the Emir of Qatar, where he mentioned that he believes that 60-day negotiating period could perhaps be easier, and also just recently met with the leaders of the UAE for another meeting. Look, I think part of the reason there are so many questions is, one, you are hearing these contradictory statements from U.S. officials and the president himself, but also, of course, what you're hearing from the Iranians. And the main question is also, why has no one seen the text of this yet? Now, in the president's word, he argues that he wants there to be a formal setting to release this text. We know there is going to be this signing ceremony on Friday that the vice president is expected to attend here in Switzerland. But the president is arguing that, you know, once he is ready to reveal this text, he actually said perhaps they'll do a press conference on it and read it word by word. But I think the reason, and I'm hearing this in my conversations with sources back home, Kate, that people want to see this text is because they really want to know what is in it. And if there is, for some reason, you know, questions about why doesn't the administration want people to see it at this point? It was already signed. We know it was signed on Sunday digitally by the president, the vice president, and one of the chief negotiators for Iran. And so people very concerned about, you know, is this going to be enough to really make sure that Iran is able to hold up to their commitments and enough to try and end this war. Now, what we have heard from administration officials is that really the thorniest issues about the nuclear program
24: are going to be discussed in this 60-day period. The president argued he thinks this part could be easier. That's what he said this morning when talking with reporters. That is not at all the indication I'm getting with my conversations with Trump administration officials. They think that so much of the nuclear program, their aim to dismantle it, what's going to happen with the highly enriched uranium in Iran's possession, the specifics of that still need to be hammered out. And of course, that is really the point of this agreement. What we've heard about this 1.5 memorandum, this 1.5-page memorandum of understanding, Kate, is that really it seeks to reopen the strait, something that was not a problem before this war, and it would lift the blockade on Iranian ports. And so a lot of questions around that that aren't really going to get answered until we actually see this text.
10: And then some. It's great to see you, Elena. Thank you so much. And John, it looks like that class photo is about to get underway.
1: Yeah, you can see the leaders of the G7 arrayed there with Lake Geneva behind them. There is President Trump. Ursula von der Leyen right there, the Commission President of the EU. A beautiful day, never a bad day to be near Lake Geneva, I have to say. Emmanuel Macron there, ostensibly the host. It is in France, Geneva, the city of Geneva, right over the lake there. And they are all gathered there, shaking hands, warm embraces. Despite whatever tension may exist between these leaders, obviously the leaders in Europe have been concerned about the U.S. war effort in Iran. And I know they have a lot of questions about whatever the deal is or agreement is, better word there, to end the fighting. An agreement I don't believe that they have seen the text of. We certainly have it. With us now is Congressman Adam Smith from Washington. He is the top Democrat on the House Armed Services Committee. Congressman, always great to see you. Why don't you think that the administration has released the text of the agreement that's already been signed digitally with Iran?
11: Well, because based on what President Trump said would be accomplished in this war, he's going to have a hard time selling the idea that those things were accomplished based on this agreement. What this agreement basically is just an effort to stop the war and open up the strait. Because of the incredible pressure on the global economy that the disruptions of the Strait of Hormuz have had. It's certainly impacting us, but it's impacting the entire globe. And the president wants that to stop. So that's what the focus of this is. But what about the nuclear program? What about the ballistic missile program? What about the support for terrorist groups? All the things that President Trump promised us were going to be accomplished by this war, which very clearly have not been accomplished by this war. So he's trying to keep it vague so he can spend. But the goal here is get the strait back opened. And one big question is Iran wants some amount of money for doing that. And I'd be really curious to see if this agreement specifies what that amount of money is and where it comes from. This is mostly frozen Iranian frozen assets. The vice president's correct. It's not America giving the money. It's just unfreezing their assets. But something that Trump was adamantly opposed to doing. So I think he's keeping it vague because the results show that this war was a colossal mistake that did not come close to accomplishing what he claimed it would accomplish.
1: What ways could there be of transferring money to the Iranians that might not be part of this deal? Because the vice president and others have been adamant, oh, there's no money up front here. It's only based on their behavior. But money is fungible. Money is a quirky thing sometimes.
11: Yeah. Well, a couple things. One, I mean, just lifting the sanctions on Iranian oil. I'm not sure. I think it's billions of dollars that would accomplish. So that would be one way of freeing up money. And I don't know all the details of this, but this is something that the Obama administration got involved in. There are frozen Iranian assets from the sanctions that were put in place that are frankly all over the world, also totaling in the billions of dollars. So that money could be released. It's not a payment per se. It's not like we're paying the dreaded toll for ships to go through the Strait of Hormuz, but it is freeing up billions of dollars that Iran would not have access to but for an agreement that gives them access to it.
1: The president earlier was asked about whether he would send this text that really very few people, if any, have seen to Congress. And I just want to read to you what he said. He goes, "Yes, I would. I never thought about sending it, never even thought about it, but I will. I will send it to Congress. I like the idea. Send it to Congress, please," he said. So what does that tell you about how he thinks about this?
11: Well, there's two important parts about that. One, obviously, we should see it. I mean, the American people should see it. So just having some transparency around it. But the second piece that's implied in that question is, does Congress have to approve this deal? I'm not sure. I don't think that question is clear. So I think the way President Trump answered that question just sort of points up the fact that he really doesn't think about Congress that much. He likes to act unilaterally, not within the bounds of our system of checks and balances. So he doesn't pay a lot of attention to Congress. He acts on his own, which is, of course, how we stumbled into this war in the first place. Him acting on his own, thinking that a 4-week bombing campaign could break the Iranian regime, when instead what it did is it caused chaos throughout the Middle East, cost thousands of lives, disrupted the global economy, and left us in a weaker position with regard to negotiations with Iran. So, yes, tends to act unilaterally, I think, is what that answer makes clear.
1: What, very quickly, what happens if this is it, if this agreement is the final deal, that nothing further is agreed to after 60 days? What would the status quo be for the region and the world?
11: Well, I think the basic thing, we have to come up with a different way to deter Iran. That the fantasy that Trump engaged in for the last 3 months was that somehow if we just applied enough force, that would break Iran and we'd get everything we want. People knew that wasn't going to happen, and Trump stumbled into it anyway. We need a different strategy for how to deter Iran that is not based on the fantasy that military force can eliminate them. And there are options. I don't have time to get into it here. There are options to do that, but that's what we're going to have to do, and frankly, that's what we should have done before we launched this disastrous and incredibly costly war.
1: Congressman Adam Smith, thanks for being with us this morning. Kate?
24: An investigation is underway right now after 8 crew members were killed and when a B-52 bomber went down. Look at that horrible black plume of smoke. Investigation into what happened now happening. Also, California's Governor Gavin Newsom says that President Trump and the Justice Department is now investigating him and his wife. What the Justice Department is saying this morning. Plus, the New York Knicks take their NBA title and brand new big trophy. Very big trophy.
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9: As Politico put it this morning, Gavin Newsom received what might just be the ultimate boost for any 2028 wannabe, the coveted Trump DOJ investigation. A source tells CNN the Justice Department is investigating the wife of the governor, Gavin Newsom. Newsom, for his part, responding forcefully, blasting the move as politically motivated.
10: One by one, anyone who has challenged Donald Trump has ended up on his hit list. And today, I proudly join that list.
9: CNN's Caitlin Polans joins us more. She's got more reporting on this. Caitlin, where are we with this? What is behind all of this? There's a lot of angles to it.
11: Okay, this is an active investigation. It has been going on for several months, from what we understand from our sources. And the investigation, Gavin Newsom, the California governor, he's saying that he's being targeted, but we have learned it is not into him. There is an investigation around his wife and an investigation being done around tax-related issues or taxes, potentially. We know that there are IRS agents that are involved in questioning people around the governor and his family over the past week, but this is something that is looking into his wife. The investigation, as far as we know, out of one of the U.S. Attorney's offices in California. Newsom addressed this yesterday, specifically speaking about how he felt his wife was being targeted as well as he was. This is what he said at a press conference.
10: Put my name on every and any enemies list you have, but leave my wife and family out of your personal vendetta. I'd like to say something to my wife. These times are not normal. They're not ordinary. I love you, and I'm sorry he's doing this. You have not earned a single one of the indignities that he's trying to inflict on you and our children.
11: Now, Kate, we were asking the governor's office yesterday for a little bit more clarity on what those indignities Newsom says have arisen. He says, or his office has said, that there have been inquiries around his family, things about his wife and his family, potentially her nonprofits or businesses that she's associated with. She's a documentary filmmaker in California. We also know that people that are in contact with the family have been asked questions by the FBI and IRS agents, and those questions have revealed to the governor's office that his accounts have been accessed in some way, very likely by subpoena, where a federal investigation would get information about accounts that Newsom and his family would have. But we're still learning details about this, and the governor of California clearly is making this a political opportunity, saying that he is being targeted because he's considering running for president, and he indeed is putting himself on that same list as others who say they've been weaponized, or that the Justice Department has been weaponized against them to try and investigate them. Kate?
9: Caitlin Polans, thank you so much for your reporting, Caitlin. Sarah?
12: All right. Joining me now is CNN legal analyst and criminal defense attorney Joey Jackson. When you look at this, just a couple of questions here. When it comes to something like a tax investigation, what would you expect to be done? And do the banks have to tell you that they're giving, you know, that they've been subpoenaed and they're giving the information to the government? Or did they have to get this from friends who were being asked questions and the friends were like, hey, just so you know, the FBI just called?
3: Yeah. So, Sarah, good morning again. Good morning. So what happens is there's two ways that this is being looked at, right? The framing by the governor of California is that it's political weaponization.
12: Right.
3: And that has nothing to do with the merits. And though it's not about him, it's closely connected, right? Mob behavior is just saying they don't go after you. They go after those you love, hence his wife. And so if it is weaponization, it's concerning. And I think there's reason to believe it could be, just based upon what we've seen as it relates to Tisha James, as it relates to Comey, as it relates to Jerome Powell, as it relates to E. Jean Carroll, as it relates. And so I think there's a sense of this may be it. On the other hand, to your question, there's some sense from sources that there was a whistleblower who indicated that there could be some improprieties. Mm-hmm. Now, when there's an investigation, investigations are not done, right, on Pennsylvania Avenue, or are they done in Grand Central Station? They're done in secret. You'd convene a grand jury. Grand juries would subpoena various documents and records. You'd have no idea as a subject of that investigation what's happening. And they would get, that is the grand jury through prosecutors, specifically what we need. Documentations, financial statements, etc. And depending upon where they lead, then it would show that there's a crime or not. If it is weaponization, boy, are we in a different time.
12: I think one of the difficulties here is because of the perception now, because of what happened with Trump being involved in pressuring the DOJ to go after, for example, the FBI, former FBI Director Comey, going after the AG of New York, Letitia James. This is very easy, right, for Newsom to use politically. Is that kind of how you see it?
3: It's exactly how I see it, because it has to be about trust. We have to trust the process. And historically, the Department of Justice has been so disconnected from the White House, and it seems as though Trump is controlling the DOJ to go after those who he does not like, despises, and who are enemies. And so it might be fair for people to say, you know, is this really about wrongdoing, or is it about politics?
12: And the thing about politics is perception is often reality for a lot of people. Joey Jackson, it is a pleasure to have you back.
3: The pleasure.
12: Again.
3: Is mine.
12: Twice in a day. Wow.
3: Aren't I lucky?
12: John Berman, he's also here every day.
5: All right. You know, one of the most certain ways to tell someone is running for president? They write a book. Vice President J.D. Vance just happens to have a new book. Also, Kate Baldwin writing a book. The first ever drone scoreboard. That's right. A scoreboard made of drones. What could...
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4: 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Two taps later, Claire says nope to the charge and Wells Fargo is on the case. However you make money work, Wells Fargo can work with that.
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6: It is Election Day in America again. Another major test also of President Trump's endorsement power. Four states and Washington, D.C. are holding primaries today. In Georgia, a big question is who has more sway, Trump or the Republican governor, Brian Kemp? In the GOP Senate primary runoff, a Trump-endorsed congressman is facing off against a former University of Tennessee football coach backed by the governor. The winner is going to be taking on Democratic Senator John Ossoff in what is one of the closest watch races come November. So let's go there. CNN's Rafael Romo is in Georgia for us. What are you hearing there, Rafael?
7: Hey, Kate, good morning. Well, polls open promptly at 7 this morning here in Sandy Springs, Georgia, and across the state. So far, we haven't seen any crowds or lines, but a steady number of people showing up to vote before going to work in spite of the rain. This runoff election, Kate, is generating more interest than usual because in many ways it's a showdown between two very powerful Republicans, President Donald Trump and Georgia Governor Brian Kemp. Neither one of them is on the ballot, but they each have endorsed different candidates for the crucial Senate race on the Republican side, whose winner will run in November against Democratic Senator John Ossoff, the incumbent. Trump endorsed Congressman Collins on Sunday with a post on Truth Social saying that, and here I quote, "Mike is strongly supported by the most highly respected MAGA patriots in Georgia and beyond, and many Republicans in the U.S. House and Senate. He is a warrior and winner," Trump said. Meanwhile, Governor Kemp is supporting and has campaigned for Derek Dooley, a former football coach at the University of Tennessee. We spoke with voters here this morning about what they think about this political fight, and this is what they had to say.
8: I mean, Trump has an influence. For me, Kemp's influence is more important, so I feel like he's a little more balanced, and that's that. You know, I do believe in, I believe in what's right.
9: Some people see this race as sort of a competition between President Trump and Governor Kemp. Do you see it that way as well?
10: Not totally, no. But I am fond of Rick Jackson and what he stands for and so forth, and that's what was one of my key motivations to coming to vote this morning.
7: That last voter, Kate, was talking about businessman Rick Jackson, a healthcare staffing entrepreneur who has spent $80 million at least of his own money to finance his campaign, according to CNN affiliate WTOC. Trump and Kemp are aligned when it comes to the runoff election for governor on the Republican side, and their choice is not Jackson. They're both endorsing Burke Jones, although Trump endorsed the lieutenant governor last year in August, and Kemp stayed on the sidelines until Monday before making his endorsement official. Kate, now back to you.
6: All right. Primary day once again. Thank you so much, Rafael. Appreciate it. Sarah?
11: All right. Thank you, Kate. Ahead, some artists are terrified AI is going to ruin their livelihood, but not our next guest. We're excited to say that Boy George will be in the house to discuss his new bold venture. And a police pursuit turns into a feathered rescue. The suspects turn out to be 10 very lost babies.
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8: 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Two taps later, Claire says nope to the charge and Wells Fargo is on the case. 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
20: Vice President J.D. Vance out there in the middle of everything. He has been the one doing interviews defending the agreement between the United States and Iran that has been signed digitally, yet no one has seen. He also happens to have a new book out. Now, what can you tell about a politician when he or she writes a new book? They're very possibly running for president. With us now, Chief Data Analyst from CNN and also future author Harry Etten, thank you so much for being here.
4: My life story.
20: So he's vice president.
4: Yes.
20: He wants to be president.
4: Yes.
20: In all likelihood,
4: probably.
20: Let's stipulate that. What do the prediction markets say about how his chances have looked and have they changed?
4: Yeah, how they've looked, how they've changed, become the Republican nominee. They have been tumbling. They have been falling down. What are we talking about? A real closing here since the beginning of the year. Chance to be the 2028 GOP nominee. You know, you go back a few months ago. Look at this. Clear favorite, 50% chance. Marco Rubio way back there at 11. But look at this. The gap, it is closing. It is closing. Yes, Vance is still the nominal favorite, but Marco Rubio right behind him at 28%. So, you know what happened during that period? Obviously, the Iran war happened during that period, and that made J.D. Vance's chances tumble and has made Marco Rubio's chances go right up. It's neck and neck.
20: All right, to win a Republican primary, you need Republican approval. What are we seeing there?
4: Yeah, this is emblematic of what we are seeing in the polling data. Take a look here. Okay, net approval rating among Republicans in January. Look at this. Vance slightly more popular than Marco Rubio, 81-75 points. Look at that, the net approval rating. But now Marco Rubio, at least according to Quinnipiac, is more popular than J.D. Vance's among Republicans. He's up 2 points since January. While J.D. Vance's net approval rating has actually fallen a plus 69 points. Look, this is among Republicans, right? You're going to be popular no matter what. The question is, who is more popular? And at this point, at least if you're looking at Quinnipiac, Marco Rubio's job approval rating among Republicans is higher than J.D. Vance's.
20: How are things looking on the home front for the vice president?
4: Yeah, okay. So you know what I always say? You go to a home state, the people who know you best, that to me oftentimes gives you an idea of their political future. And in this one, take a look here. Now, this is the general electorate, but Vance's net favorability rating in Ohio, you know, you go back to the 2024 election, he was at plus 5 points. Even in Ohio, in J.D. Vance's home state, among the electorate overall, he is underwater among independents. Look at this. He's 27 points underwater. J.D. Vance, not so popular in the Buckeye state.
20: Problems at home.
4: Yes.
20: How about his net approval overall?
4: Yeah, how about his net approval rating overall? You know, there's all this discussion. You know, J.D. Vance writes essentially, you know, the childless cat ladies, right? That was the thing he very much regretted, almost regretted more than anything else. You might say, okay, how's he doing among women, among men? Well, he's underwater with both of them. Among men, he's slightly underwater at minus 2 points. Of course, if you're a Republican, you need to be popular with men if you're going to win a national election. Among women, he is way underwater. He's 26 points underwater. And the gender gap in the Quinnipiac University poll, when you matched him up against other Republicans in the Trump cabinet, the highest, the largest gender gap, it actually belonged to J.D. Vance. He doesn't need to win women if he's going to win in 2020, but he can't be this unpopular among them.
20: And he has to at least win men.
4: Yeah, that's exactly right. This is not going to work.
20: That's a big gender gap there. Harry Etten, thank you very much.
4: Thank you.
20: We got a lot of news.
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7: So in Texas, at least one person is dead now after their vehicle was swept into a flooded creek near San Antonio. That is after this huge storm system that has just been rolling through. And right now, more than 17 million people remain under a flood watch across Texas, Louisiana, and Mississippi. Today, the real risk of life-threatening flash flooding remains in place. Also today, another big day of matches at the World Cup, including France kicking off its campaign against Senegal. Meanwhile, in Seattle, the city is debuting a never-before-seen drone scoreboard showing the results of Belgium versus Egypt. Hundreds of drones form this aerial display. It was created by the city's destination marketing organization. Seattle will illuminate the final score of each World Cup match hosted there. And baby ducks on the lam and leading police on a wild chase down the side of a Texas highway. The ducklings seem to have somehow taken a wrong turn and then ended up on an unfinished part of the road. This was west of Houston. An officer rounded him up and moved him to a safer spot. The officers joked, of course, that they let him off with a warning this time. And fresh off the title win, the New York Knicks took over the Tonight Show with Jimmy Fallon, joined by actor, producer, diehard Knicks fan Spike Lee.
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7: It was just all goodness. They joked, they celebrated, they soaked it all in. It was a full circle moment for the team and their fans.
28: It hasn't sunk in yet. It's no. I don't know if it will for a while, but just the opportunity presented itself. We went out there as a team. We found a way to do it, fighting back all those games, and it was worth it.
7: Championship parade is scheduled for Thursday in New York, and for some kids who want to go, it is bad news. Mayor Mamdani has said that the state standardized testing that is scheduled to take place is going to happen as planned. Though some kids are trying to push back and have started petitions asking the city to cancel school and move the tests. John?
29: Good luck with that. All right, this morning, many musicians and artists see AI as a threat to steal their voice, among other things. Not Boy George, the legendary lead singer of the British new wave group Culture Club. He's working with Artists Included, a new company that says it is focused on ethical re-recordings. Their first release is a new recording of Culture Club's Karma Chameleon.

0: So what you just heard there was the original and then the new, I believe. With us now is singer and songwriter Boy George.
1: What?
0: And Robert Earl, the chairman of the board of the new music tech company Artists Included and founder of Planet Hollywood. Thank you both for being with us. And here I was nervous we were going to wear the same thing.
2: No chance. Yeah.
3: None.
1: So, it's open someday. Though.
2: I mean that in the most sweetest sense.
0: I appreciate it.
2: You like a soul lyric.
3: You don't have to be sweet.
1: The same thing every day, literally.
0: So explain to me what ethical re-recording is and how, and I know this is sort of the nuts and bolts of it, how AI in this case, in a way, is giving back to you.
2: So you have to go in and sing it, right? And you have to... You know, a song like Karma Chameleon, obviously we do it in our live shows, it changes, it becomes more bluesy. It goes on the road and it develops this whole new feel and you're suddenly stretching notes and doing things you wouldn't have done in the studio. So this process took you back to the original recording with all those little insecurities that you had at the time you wrote it and the way you sang things and a very... almost a bit excited and quite white sounding, you know, like, almost like Doris Day.
3: You loved it, by the
2: so
3: way.
2: So going back, you had to go back to that time where you're like, what was I thinking? Yeah. And then see it. And it took a few goes to get myself to sing with it. And then we used demos from before we were signed. Our producer, Steve Levine, is one of those smart people that keeps everything. And so we had my original voice. And then what I can do now, put it together, and you're in this kind of slightly warmer place with it, because you've got the sound of the original, but there's the experience of the now.
3: Okay, so in my household, below the Queen, my mother is British, you are, like, second in command, just so you know. The style, the everything.
2: What have I done to deserve that?
0: King Charles is pissed, by the way, that.
3: Uh-oh, did I just totally piss off the crown? My bad. But you... Everyone, when we think about AI, most people are really afraid of it because they feel like it's going to steal from them, not enhance or help or give them something. What made you less afraid? Were you initially sort of skeptical and afraid of it?
2: I don't think I've ever been frightened of sort of trying something different. I don't think that's ever been my problem.
3: Point taken.
2: So no, I just feel like, you know, I used to DJ, vinyl came a lot, you know, vinyl was... played out. Yeah. Suddenly it was about CDs, USBs, everything changed. And if you're an artist, you can either just sit around and gripe about how things were not the same as they were, or you go, I'm going with this.
3: Yeah.
2: You know, as a Gemini, I just get on the train.
3: Oh, happy birthday. We're Gemini twins, by the way. June 14th,
1: but
3: right here.
2: Jump the train, pay later.
1: This gets to, I've heard you talk about, both of you have talked previously about this with the word ethical kind of linked to it. And that gets to what Sarah's talking about, which is the fear is, especially with creatives, that you're eliminating them. That's what AI is going to do, rather than help them. How do you answer to those concerns?
4: Sure.
1: And what is this project about in order to address that?
4: We have a few minutes.
1: Exactly.
4: firstly, Artist Included is about including the artist in the future. To all your questions, there are no fakes here, no deep fakes. Mm. This is... absolutely correct in terms of all the rights. And the fear of the entertainment industry is, are you needed? Can we replace the three of you?
0: No.
4: Well, we have, I don't know about it. Well, I'm a Gemini. So the whole essence of what we've done, and George has spiritually led our company already from the creative side and from being the first to perform. He's wearing three hats today, not one.
3: As
4: the whole essence of it is that it's still the talent. If you look back in the recording world, there have been many, many aids that everyone has used.
1: Yeah.
4: Every star that we've all loved, whether it was reverb, whether it was echo chambers, whether it was auto.
1: Yeah.
4: And now this is the next advancement. And what we've done with our AI partners is we've taken him in the studio, he's sung it again, and they've adjusted so that the in-demand voice from 40 years ago, all our voices have changed.
0: And again, and just to get rights in music is a complicated thing, right?
4: Yeah.
0: And different people making different money off of it. The original recording, you don't own anymore,
2: no,
0: correct?
2: No, I never owned, because...
0: But this one you do, yes?
2: Yes, I do.
0: So you can get paid
2: show
0: if people
2: yeah,
0: use
2: totally
0: this.
2: Does. Yeah. If somebody doesn't own the right to... the thing that goes on continue to make them loads of money, and to, you know, everyone talks about it. And then you see it cropping up in things, and you think, we have no say over that. That's kind of...
3: It's got to be hard.
2: You know, and for me, it's quite
4: Fisher
2: personal.
4: Is again.
3: Yeah.
2: Because exactly. Obviously I had to fight to get that song on the album. The guys, they were trying to do a soul record. And I came along with a spanner and went, let's do some country. And, you know, it was a bone of contention, but it went on to be a massive hit. And here we are talking about it all these years later.
1: Great well, to see what artists sign on.
3: This group tumbles for you, I can tell you that much. And you brought
5: you
3: along...
5: from George.
3: Oh, my God.
5: That's very nice.
4: This and this is the first of many songs from Artist Included.
3: Well,
4: names to be revealed to you later.
0: Yes. We look forward
1: right
0: to learning.
1: Here,
0: and I'm a Gemini. We look forward to learning much more about all
3: there
0: this.
3: There are many Geminis.
0: We play your
3: here.
0: Music backstage all the time. We really do. Great to see both of you.
4: Thank you for having us.
3: I appreciate it. Thank you.
0: That's all for CNN News Central.
3: Look at the outfits. Look at just.
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29: The mother of two young children went missing from her suburban home. A few days later, her close friend and co-worker was killed in a mysterious accident. Some wondered if there was a connection. 20 years later, a body was exhumed and forensic science uncovered the truth. It's winter in Ohio. Charles Mill Lake is peaceful now, but in the summer, it's full of activity, punctuated by the sounds of boats and children playing. Leroy and Melody Bruce remember those days fondly.
30: We used to go out on a pontoon boat, and I remember laying on the front of the pontoon boat with my hands out, catching leaves and bugs and seeing who could catch the most in the water.
29: Melody's stepfather, Larry Bruce, worked as a driver for Roadway Trucking. Judy was a stay-at-home mom.
30: My mom was kind of introverted. She did not really socialize a lot because of her speech impediment. She had a hard time with people understanding what she was saying.
29: The speech impediment, the result of a cleft palate, made Judy self-conscious. But when she had corrective surgery, her life changed.
30: Well, she got her driver's license, she got a car, she got a job at Mansfield General Hospital in housekeeping. She was making friends there.
29: Judy loved her job at the hospital, but on the morning of November 2nd, 1978, she was too sick to go to work.
30: She was sick the day before. She was not feeling well, and as I came out of my bedroom from getting dressed, the door was cracked about 6 inches. I looked into my parents' room, and I was able to see that she was laying there.
29: The children walked outside to the bus stop. Their father left with them to go to work. When the children got home from school, their mother wasn't there.
30: My brother was already home. He asked me when I came in the door if I knew where Mom was at.
31: You look that way, I'll look this way. Mom.
29: When Larry got home from work, he too was concerned and called police to report her missing.
32: It appeared that the only thing missing from the house was Mrs. Bruce and the clothes she was wearing. Her car was still there, her purse was still there, her prescription drugs were still there.
29: And there were no signs of forced entry or any kind of struggle.
30: We called the office to see if maybe she was admitted to the hospital. Or if she was showed up at work and nobody had seen her. Family, friends, nobody.
29: After searching all night, police made an unfortunate discovery.
30: The police just kind of swarmed into our house, and I was standing at the kitchen sink doing dishes. And they had said that they had found my mom, but she was dead.
29: Her body was discovered in a deserted campground along a creek, just a few feet from a newly paved road. She was in her pajamas and wrapped in a blanket.
33: Feet were immaculately clean. That was a significant thing that led us to believe that she wasn't murdered at that spot.
29: During police questioning, Larry Bruce said that Judy had planned to spend the day home in bed because she was sick. He also said He had no idea where she might have gone. The children provided Larry with an alibi, confirming that he had left the house with them that morning. And Larry's timesheets confirmed he had gone straight to work.
33: He pretty much kept his entire schedule that day. Nothing was out of order. There would have been no other time that he could have committed the homicide.
29: Police noticed that Larry's shoes had dirt on the soles, and they wondered whether the dirt was from the area around Judy's body. So Larry's shoes and a dirt sample from the campsite were sent to the FBI for analysis. The results were inconclusive. But Judy's autopsy revealed several new clues and raised even more questions.
6: This is the sound of Claire cooking dinner at home. And that's the sound of a fraud alert from Wells Fargo flagging a charge for a pricey restaurant in Paris. Considering Claire isn't in Paris right now, that seemed odd to the bank and to Claire. Two taps later, Claire says nope to the charge and Wells Fargo is on the case. However you make money work, Wells Fargo can work with that.
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29: Judy Bruce's body was sent to the Cuyahoga County coroner for an autopsy. The medical examiner ruled the death a homicide.
33: The final coroner's report indicated the cause of death was asphyxiation. She was actually smothered to death.
29: The time of death is an inexact science, but was estimated to be either shortly before or within a few hours after Larry and the children left the house. The autopsy also revealed that Judy's bladder was empty.
14: When you consider a person who is dying of suffocation, when they die that way, their bladder evacuates involuntarily.
29: Investigators found no significant urine sample near Judy's body in the park. This was another indication she was killed elsewhere. Interestingly, Judy's children told police their father had complained about some soiled bed sheets shortly after Judy disappeared.
1: And I can remember him came around and threw in a bed sheet into the trash. You know, I was, you know, why are you burning that? He's like, well, the dog, you know, the dog urinated on it.
29: On hearing this news, police immediately confiscated what remained of the bedding from the master bedroom.
32: There was some blood staining on one of the pillowcases, and there were some unexplained stains on other blankets on the bed.
29: But the forensic tests at the time were unable to identify whose blood and urine it was.
33: Back then, the technology did not exist to detect whether it would have been animal, human. The only technology we had was to get a type of blood. In fact, you couldn't even get the blood type because the sample was so small.
29: In the trunk of Larry's car, investigators found some oak leaves, but little else.
2: They didn't have a lot of evidence, and what little evidence they did have, forensic science hadn't come a long way toward making it useful.
29: Just a few days later, there was another death in Mansfield. One of Judy's co-workers, James Isaac, was killed in a traffic accident. And Larry Bruce made a startling revelation. He told police that Isaac was having an affair with his wife and accused Isaac of killing Judy, and then he may have killed himself.
32: Bruce implied that Isaac was somehow responsible for Judy's death and killed himself due to his guilt over it.
29: But no one could corroborate Larry's claims. And the primary focus continued to be on Larry Bruce.
33: We ultimately made the decision not to press for the indictment at that time because everything we had at that time was circumstantial.
29: Time passed, and Judy Bruce's murder slowly drifted to the bottom of the unsolved case file.
33: I never forgot the case. I would drive by their residence, and we would even drive by Roadway Trucking. I remember on an alarm off once talking to a dispatcher at the Roadway Trucking. I said, hey, you know, what did Larry ever, you know, say about this case? Because he worked there for several years after the homicide. And the feedback I would get was that he was the kind of guy that was bragging about it. He committed the perfect crime. He got away with it.
29: About a year after Judy's murder, Larry Bruce got married again, and the couple continued to live in the house in Mansfield. For the next 20 years, the case went unsolved until a cold case unit delved deeper into the death of Judy Bruce.
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29: By the year 2000, police in Mansfield, Ohio had a total of 17 unsolved murder cases in their files, and local officials started to grow impatient. So prosecutors did what other communities were starting to do.
23: We approached the county commissioners for $25,000 to set up a cold homicide unit to look at cases that were unsolved.
29: The first case they reviewed was the murder of Judy Bruce, which by this time had gone unsolved for more than 20 years. Some in law enforcement suspected her husband Larry had committed the crime, but they couldn't prove it. So the new cold case unit began their investigation with the oak leaves found 20 years earlier in the trunk of Larry Bruce's car.
23: So it was our theory that when he opened the trunk to take the body out, some of those oak leaves fell into the trunk of his Cadillac.
29: And information presented in this very television series suggested a new way to test them.
32: I was watching one night and they had a story about out west in Arizona had done a plant DNA case.
29: The crux of that investigation was a seed pod found in a suspect's truck, which was later matched with plant DNA to the Palo Verde tree next to the victim's body. Reinbolt contacted the scientists who pioneered plant DNA analysis and asked them to test the oak leaf found in Larry's trunk to determine if it came from the oak tree near Judy's body. Unfortunately, too many years had passed, and scientists were unable to extract any DNA from the leaf. But to their credit, police didn't give up. Investigators decided to retest the stains on the bedding from Judy Bruce's bedroom. DNA analysis, which didn't exist in 1978, determined that they were semen. One stain matched Larry Bruce's DNA, Judy's husband. The other did not. When Judy was murdered, Larry claimed that Judy was having an affair with a co-worker, James Isaac, who died in a suspicious traffic accident days after Judy's death. To see if it was Isaac's DNA on the bedding, investigators obtained a court order allowing them to exhume James Isaac's body.
32: When the DNA profile from Isaac was compared with the unidentified semen on the electric blanket, it was found to be not a match, so the semen on the electric blanket remains unidentified.
29: Investigators found no evidence that Judy Bruce and James Isaac were anything more than acquaintances. Next, investigators asked Dick Bisbing, senior research microscopist at McCrone Associates, to analyze the dirt on the bottom of Larry Bruce's shoes, which were still in evidence. To do this, Bisbing used a polarized light microscope.
0: It's like looking through polarized sunglasses. And by manipulating the light, we can see different optical properties, different optical features of each of these mineral grains. Their appearance, their color, their optical properties all help us identify the type of mineral.
29: The dirt on Larry's shoes did not match the samples of dirt around Judy's body. But the polarized light revealed an important, previously undetected clue. These brightly colored minerals.
0: The soil from the shoes contained calcite, which is calcium carbonate, could be from limestone. And that type of material is often used in roadways, roadbeds.
29: Near Judy's body was a roadway that had been paved with new limestone gravel just days before her body was dumped there. This was the first potential link between Larry Bruce and where Judy's body was found. Next, investigators sent the trunk liner from Larry's Cadillac and the blanket Judy had been wrapped in to the Cuyahoga County Coroner's Office for forensic analysis.
32: We were trying to find any piece of evidence that we could that would put Mrs. Bruce's body or the moving pad that she was wrapped in into the trunk of Bruce's car or inside his car in any fashion.
29: Forensic scientist Curtis Jones used tape to collect any loose fibers from the blanket that covered Judy's body. Using a comparison microscope, Jones compared the fibers to see if they were similar.
3: The three fibers, three different fiber types that made up the trunk liner, were also found on the moving blanket.
29: But were the fibers in Larry's trunk an exact match to the fibers from the blanket covering Judy's body? To find out, Jones used Fourier transform infrared spectroscopy, a technology not available in 1978. And the result? The three fibers from the blanket were synthetic rayon, and the three fibers found in the trunk were also synthetic rayon.
3: The evidence doesn't lie. In cases, there's both sides of the story, but the only real side that doesn't ever lie is the evidence.
29: More than two decades after Judy's death, Larry Bruce was arrested and charged with her murder. And prosecutors also learned that Judy was keeping a dark secret, something that Larry Bruce did not want to come to light.
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21: Years after Judy Bruce's death, her husband Larry went on trial for murder. Prosecutor's first witness was the couple's son, Leroy. On the morning of his mother's death, he recalled going into his parents' bedroom to get a permission slip signed for school.
24: I stood there as he signed that permission slip, that there was basically no movement. You know, I'm sure Mom would have at least came to see what was going on.
21: Prosecutors believe Judy was already dead. After Larry got the children off to school, prosecutors say Larry wrapped Judy's body in a blanket and put it in the trunk of his car. As he left for work, he waved to the children at the bus stop, hoping they would be his alibi. Then, he went directly to work to keep his usual schedule. But after work, he stopped by the deserted camp and dumped his wife's body. The synthetic rayon fibers from Larry's trunk liner were transferred to the blanket covering Judy's body. And Larry's shoes picked up the calcite particles from the newly paved limestone, where they were discovered 20 years later by alert forensic scientists.
25: The prosecutors were able to put up a good faith effort and tell them, this is everything we know using modern forensics about the evidence that we do have remaining to us, and we pulled out all the stops, and here's what we know.
21: Prosecutor Mayer saved his most compelling witness for last.
26: From the age of 5 until I was 14, Larry was sexually molesting me.
27: If I wanted to go do something, he would tell me I would have to do something for him first.
21: Melody was Larry's stepdaughter. She also presented evidence that her mother knew what was going on and that Larry had the motive to silence her.
30: When she was a little girl, before her mother was murdered, she was being molested by her father in a bedroom. By chance, her mother, Judy Bruce, came into the bedroom. She witnessed the molestation. She was furious with her husband, Larry Bruce. A vicious argument ensued immediately after that, very loud profanities. And then the defendant got so worked up, Larry Bruce, that he took a swing at his wife and missed her and punched the wall and broke a bone in his arm.
21: The defense presented no witnesses, arguing that the prosecution hadn't proved its case beyond a reasonable doubt.
31: Look at every angle of this, and you'll see that it's entirely a circumstantial case.
21: The jury deliberated for less than 2 hours.
33: We, the jury, find the defendant, Larry Bruce, guilty of the crime of murder.
34: I just can't believe it's all happening.
21: Larry Bruce was sentenced to 15 years to life in prison.
26: I was glad that he was being convicted, but in the same time, I didn't want to be there. I didn't want to have to deal with it. I didn't want to face the reality that this really did happen.
21: After more than 20 years, old-fashioned police work and modern forensic science finally brought justice for Judy Bruce's family.
30: The forensic evidence was very important to this case because without it,
0: it's very likely that the jury would have acquitted the defendant.

0: a forensic artist, an anthropologist, and a global positioning satellite would tell more about this victim than anyone could ever imagine. Yellow House Canyon is 200 acres of very rough terrain just outside the city limits of Lubbock, Texas. In 1870, it's where the Comanche Indians exchanged their prisoners for horses. 125 years later, the area became known for something else. When some hunters found what looked to be a human skull.
1: You treat it as a crime scene, making the assumption that it is going to be a homicide.
0: Nearby were bits of clothing and a woman's shoe. Police sifted through the dirt and found some smaller bones and a strand of hair. Forensic anthropologist Dr. Harold Gill King estimated the bones had been exposed to the elements for over a year. One piece of bone at the bottom of the spine, called the sacrum, indicated the victim was female.
2: The shape of the sacrum in females is distinctive. It's much more flared. It's all part of the birth difference between females giving birth and males not.
0: The shape of the skull suggested the victim was Caucasian, and the cranial sutures were not yet closed, meaning the victim was young, between 18 and 24. The anthropologist also found evidence of knife wounds.
2: I think we had one to the shoulder blade, six to the vertebra, and then another four or five, so 12 or 13 injuries that we discovered and mapped into the cut map.
0: Dr. Gil King ruled the manner of death to be homicidal violence. When word got out that a young woman had been murdered in Yellow House Canyon, calls started to pour in.
1: One woman came up, said she knew her husband had done it because he was a knife freak, and said, "Oh, by the way, we're having a custody battle tomorrow. Can you give me a copy of this report from my lawyer?" So.
0: Investigators checked the dental records of 64 young women reported missing throughout the United States, and none of them matched. So investigators asked forensic artist Karen Taylor to try to put a face on the skull.
3: Granted, it's a sort of a last-ditch effort when the forensic artist is called in. The job of the forensic artist is to trigger interest, to create that link. I often refer to it as being the middleman.
1: At that point, she was my best hope. In fact, she was about our only hope. We were just about out of things to do.
0: Taylor pioneered a technique called two-dimensional facial reconstruction, which is part science and part art. Each race has facial skin which is different than other races. Using known scientific data, Taylor applied rubber markers to approximate the facial tissue thickness of a Caucasian.
3: The tissue thickness varies on our faces. It's, if you feel on your own face, it's much thicker down in this cheek or chin area and much thinner up on the forehead. So we cut and apply rubber markers to those landmarks, and that helps give a guideline as a starting place to create the contours of the face.
0: Taylor then photographed the skull and placed a piece of translucent vellum on top of the picture. She then used her talent and forensic expertise to illustrate her most prominent features.
3: The average human eyeball is about 25 millimeters in diameter. Just so happens to be the size of a U.S. quarter. So I, in drawing, will lay a quarter down within the aperture and trace around it.
0: The nose and ears are more difficult to approximate since they are made of cartilage and had decomposed. But research shows that a Caucasian female's nose has skin that extends roughly 1/5 of an inch to each side of the nasal cavity.
3: The nose particularly struck me because I could see a marked asymmetry at the base of the nasal aperture, the nasal opening. It's slanted to one side at the bottom. And I learned through experience of previous cases that that would probably show up in life.
0: Investigators found a single red hair in the soil near the bones, which Taylor

0: Her used as her guide.
1: That was a very good clue for me, but I made it interpretable, not blonde blonde and not dark dark, but somewhere in the middle, and I made a similar decision with the eye color.
0: When finished, the drawing was released to the media throughout the state of Texas. Investigators hoped someone would recognize her.
2: This is the sound of Claire cooking dinner at home. And that's the sound of a fraud alert from Wells Fargo flagging a charge for a pricey restaurant in Paris. Considering Claire isn't in Paris right now, that seemed odd to the bank and to Claire. Two taps later, Claire says nope to the charge and Wells Fargo is on the case. However you make money work, Wells Fargo can work with that.
3: Wells Fargo Bank, N.A., member FDIC.
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0: It was like most other days in Beverly Tillery's life. Having her morning cup of coffee and scanning the newspaper before going to work. But the forensic drawing of the unidentified woman found in Yellow House Canyon immediately caught her eye.
15: If you look at the pictures of my children, you'll see that they all have practically the same jawline and the same cheek structure. It's kind of a square type thing.
0: Beverly was convinced it was her 17-year-old daughter, Belinda, who had been missing for more than a year.
16: She showed me the paper, and she asked me if I thought that looked like Belinda, the more I sat there and looked at it, I said, yeah, it's got a lot of her characteristics.
0: Dental records confirmed what the family suspected. The skull was Belinda's. At the time of her disappearance, Belinda worked as a dancer at a local nightclub owned by a gang called the Bandidos.
17: They're an outlaw motorcycle gang. They're into everything. The people that
13: frequent their clubs are generally the same type of people. So the fact that Belinda Tillery was working there would not be a good thing.
17: After I heard Belinda's name, I drove down to the bar where she worked to see if anyone could talk to me about who she was, so I could have more than just a name for going 6 inches in newsprint.
0: But no one at the club was willing to talk.
17: The man selling tickets, he certainly didn't know anyone named Belinda.
18: If this wasn't bleak enough, an old woman came from the back, also a staff member at the establishment, and began to say the same thing he had said, just in a much more emphatic way.
0: According to Belinda's family, Belinda danced at the club on the night she disappeared. Her brother had given her a ride home.
16: Last time I spoke with my sister, she wasn't feeling well. I just assumed she went to sleep.
0: But the next morning, Belinda was gone and hadn't left a note. Belinda's family told police why she hadn't been feeling well lately.
15: She kept getting sick, and we took her to the doctor and found out that she was pregnant, and that's what caused her to change and want to settle down and be the daughter her mother wanted to raise, you know.
0: Belinda had plans to return to school, get her diploma, find a better-paying job so she could raise her child properly. Belinda's family believed the baby's father was her ex-boyfriend, Troy Armstrong.
15: Drank too much, that he was much older. He was 10 years older than her. I wasn't really enthused with him.
13: He had a long history of just small, petty crimes, very transient. Lived in his cars, lived with friends, had a narcotic habit.
0: When police tried to interview Armstrong, they discovered he had left town months earlier.
13: He was reported to be living in Roswell, New Mexico. I drove to Roswell, spent 2 days looking for him, was not able to find him.
0: But they were able to track down his current girlfriend, Angela Allen.
13: She said she loved him. As they stayed together a while, he became more and more abusive, and eventually he beat her up a couple of times, best I recall.
0: Angela said she knew all about Belinda.
19: I'd heard a couple of messages on an answering machine. One of them was that she was pregnant, and she needed to talk to him about it.
0: Angela told police that she and Armstrong ran into Belinda in a local bar shortly before she disappeared, and there was a confrontation.
15: She wanted to see him to clarify the fact that she was going to raise this child herself and it was hers, no matter, you know, who it belonged to.
0: Angela told investigators she ended her relationship with Armstrong when she learned Belinda was pregnant. Angela gave police several items Armstrong had left with her before he left the area, among them a large knife. Police asked forensic experts whether this was the murder weapon. The answer was maybe.
20: In my experience, people who attempt to match a particular knife to an injury venture a little too far from the shores of sanity.
13: Over time, the bones tend to warp and the wounds change a little bit.
0: Nevertheless, investigators needed to find Troy Armstrong to ask what he knew about Belinda's disappearance.
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10: Forensic artist Karen Taylor was able to put a face on the skull found in Yellow House Canyon, which in turn led to the discovery that it was 17-year-old Belinda Tillery. Her ex-boyfriend, 27-year-old Troy Armstrong, was the prime suspect, but investigators had no idea where he was. Angela Allen had dated Armstrong after Belinda did and was initially reluctant to help police.
11: I had to talk to Angela 2 or 3 times. And every time I'd talk to her, I'd get a little more information.
12: I knew the second that I started helping the police, that was, you know, I was putting myself in danger.
10: Eventually, Angela told police that when Armstrong learned about Belinda's pregnancy, he invited Belinda to go camping with him in Yellow House Canyon so the two could discuss the pregnancy. Angela said Armstrong acted suspiciously when he returned from Yellow House Canyon.
12: He showed up on my doorstep on his return trip, and he had blood on his hands, and there was a cut on his hand.
10: Armstrong said he accidentally cut his hand during the camping trip.
12: There was no reason for me not to believe it, you know.
13: He's telling somebody else, without using the exact words, that he killed her. You have the location where the body was found. You have a method that he had blood on his hands, which obviously means that she wasn't shot. It means it had to be a close physical attack, as with a knife.
11: He was pretty cocky about the whole thing. Pretty much did not make it any big secret that he had killed her.
10: When Angela learned that Belinda's body was discovered in Yellow House Canyon, she knew the truth.
12: I think it was one of the first things that came out of my mouth was he really did kill her, didn't he? That was whenever it all hit, that everything was real, and he really could have done something, you know, to me, my family, anybody.
10: As the circumstantial evidence mounted, police issued a warrant for Armstrong's arrest, but they didn't know where he was. Angela Allen told police that Troy's best friend worked in California for a trucking company and suggested they look for him there.
12: I wanted to make sure he was caught. I was very much up on that.
10: Police asked trucking company officials for the location of Troy's friend. Fortunately, they knew exactly where he was.

0: because every one of their trucks was equipped with a Global Positioning System, or GPS.
1: When Detective Watson heard that the truck had a GPS in it, back then, you know, he's like, me, GP what? What does that do?
0: 24 satellites orbit the Earth, tracking vehicles, boats, and even airplanes that are equipped with the GPS receiver.
2: It's just like leaving a trail of breadcrumbs behind so that when you look at it on a map, you see a trail of dots representing the path of travel of that vehicle.
0: The GPS satellite tracked the moving truck driven by Armstrong's friend as it made its way through Nebraska.
3: They were giving me the information in real time. Kept them on the phone. I notified the Nebraska Highway Patrol what I was doing. Asked them if they could attempt to locate this truck as it was approaching the York, Nebraska.
0: Within a few hours, Nebraska police set up a roadblock and stopped the truck. They asked the driver if he knew of Armstrong's whereabouts. Much to their surprise, they found Armstrong hiding in the truck's sleeper compartment.
3: I had no concrete evidence. I just knew that he was an acquaintance of this driver and that he had been riding with him at some point.
0: Troy Armstrong was arrested and charged with Belinda's murder.
1: He's got these beady little eyes that makes you feel uneasy. Looks like a rat, smells like a rat, you know. He's pretty much going to be a rat. And he's, you know, he had rat written on him from the beginning.
0: Armstrong insisted he had nothing to do with Belinda's murder. But among Armstrong's possessions was the key to a storage locker. Inside that storage locker were items Armstrong couldn't possibly explain why they were there.
4: This is the sound of Claire cooking dinner at home. And that's the sound of a fraud alert from Wells Fargo, flagging a charge for a pricey restaurant in Paris. Considering Claire isn't in Paris right now, that seemed odd to the bank and to Claire. Two taps later, Claire says nope to the charge, and Wells Fargo is on the case. However you make money work, Wells Fargo can work with that.
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0: When Troy Armstrong was arrested for Belinda Tillery's murder, he had a key to a rental storage locker in New Mexico. Inside were Belinda's personal belongings.
16: There were the type of personal items that she most likely would have been carrying the night that she was killed. A driver's license and other things that she would have had in her possession after leaving her employment at the nightclub.
0: Prosecutors believe Troy Armstrong had no interest in supporting Belinda Tillery's baby. They say he was angry that his new girlfriend, Angela Allen, ended their relationship when she learned of Belinda's pregnancy. Prosecutors uncovered evidence that Armstrong borrowed sleeping bags and camping equipment from a friend, then asked Belinda to go camping with him so they could discuss her pregnancy. Later that night, Troy picked up Belinda at her home and went to Yellow House Canyon. Once there, prosecutors believe they argued and the situation turned violent. The forensic evidence suggests Belinda was stabbed over a dozen times in her back and left for dead in Yellow House Canyon. Later, Armstrong went to Angela's apartment telling her he had cut his hand.
16: Troy Armstrong, extremely violent individual. Somebody that had no regrets in stabbing a teenage girl that was pregnant 12 to 15 times with a large knife and leaving her in a field.
0: At the trial, Angela Allen revealed a devastating piece of information.
17: He told me that he killed her. If I ever said anything about it, and about the blood on his hands, all that stuff, that he'd kill my dad. He'd kill my kids and my dad, too.
0: After a four-day trial, a jury deliberated for only 2 hours before finding Troy Armstrong guilty of first-degree murder.
16: My final argument was, give him a life sentence unless you can find anything decent about him. You know, in less than an hour, they came back with a life sentence. I think that says a lot about Troy Armstrong.
0: Even Angela thinks he got off too easy because Armstrong killed two people that day.
17: I believe that he should have gotten the death penalty because nobody considers that baby.
3: Little man with a big ego, and he's violent. That's really him in a nutshell. He's a violent little man.
16: She wasn't famous. It wasn't a high-profile case, but it's a case that took a lot of people to put together. It took a lot of effort, and it's something that you sometimes don't see in somebody that is forgotten about.
0: Belinda Tillery's family still mourns the loss of their daughter. But because of forensic facial reconstruction and forensic anthropology, they know the truth.
3: When Karen Taylor put the face on the skeleton, that's what broke the case.
18: No doubt, forensic art is art slash science. We use all the scientific inputs possible, but there is a point where art kicks in and supplements science. The forensic art allowed the dead to speak, and I think that's a really good thing.
0: In today's electronic world, security cameras track our every move. A simple cell phone call pinpoints our location by the nearest cell tower. Every minute, GPS navigational systems can monitor our vehicles and boats. From otherworldly science to a tear mark on some duct tape, investigators unravel a crime in two cities, a crime of betrayal, lust, and greed. Selling real estate in Florida can be very lucrative, since conspicuous consumption is almost a competitive sport. Mike Garvin was a particularly good real estate agent, which afforded him and his wife Shirley a lifestyle most would envy.
19: They were a fairly prominent couple in the upscale Mandarin neighborhood community of Jacksonville. He had been president of the Mandarin Community Club, and she was very active in local politics down there.
0: In January of 2003, temperatures in Mandarin got a little chilly for the couple's liking, so they decided to drive down to the island of Key West for a mini vacation.
18: Shirley, once she retired from working, became quite active. We were all very thankful to see that they were doing things together and that they enjoyed it.
0: The first morning there, Mike went to a nearby drugstore to pick up a prescription for his wife. When he returned an hour later, Shirley was gone.
20: He thought maybe his wife went to a restaurant for breakfast or might have taken a walk down to the beach.
0: It was also possible that Shirley simply went shopping.
21: Shirley was a world-class shopper and spent hours talking and shopping and come home with having purchased absolutely nothing, but we would have considered it a very successful shopping day.
0: But when Mike found his wife's purse in the hotel room, he suspected something was wrong. After several hours had passed, Mike called the police department to report her missing.
22: Yes, Molly, this is Mike Garvin. I'm calling about my wife.
23: She just went out to walk. She said she was going to walk by the ocean or something.
24: Okay, so there's someone missing?
0: When questioned by police, none of the hotel employees recalled seeing Shirley leave that morning. Family members and friends were shocked to learn that Shirley was even in Key West.
21: I was the last person to see Shirley, and we really didn't talk about Shirley leaving town.
18: Shirley told me nothing about going away. Nothing.
0: They mentioned that Shirley liked to wear expensive jewelry, and this could have made her a target.
18: We told the police that Shirley would probably have on her diamond earrings, that she would the rings that she would have on, and that she had a Rolex watch.
0: Police brought in a specially trained dog to assist in the search.
20: We had the canine dog try to track Shirley through some of the clothing that was in the hotel room. Crime scene investigators collected evidence inside of the hotel and dusted for fingerprints.
0: But they found no foreign fingerprints in the room, and the dog couldn't pick up Shirley's scent anywhere outside the room. The next day, the local newspaper ran the story.
19: It was a missing person story. The story and the headlines and the questions were, what happened to Shirley Garvin?
0: Media reports generated several potential sightings, but none were Shirley. Police continued to search the entire island of Key West, which is only 6 square miles. And they found a pair of women's sandals on the beach, which looked similar to ones Shirley wore, leading to speculation that Shirley may have had a swimming accident. And investigators learned another troubling fact. Mike Garvin's previous wife had committed suicide by hanging herself in the basement of their home. Mike was the one who found her body.
20: I think this guy's got some bad luck with his wife, so that's what I thought.
4: This is the sound of Claire cooking dinner at home. And that's the sound of a fraud alert from Wells Fargo flagging a charge for a pricey restaurant in Paris. Considering Claire isn't in Paris right now, that seemed odd to the bank and to Claire. Two taps later, Claire says nope to the charge, and Wells Fargo is on the case. However you make money work, Wells Fargo can work with that.
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4: 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Considering Claire isn't in Paris right now, that seemed odd to the bank and to Claire. Two taps later, Claire says nope to the charge and Wells Fargo is on the case. However you make money work, Wells Fargo can work with that.
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0: When 55-year-old Shirley Garvin went missing from her hotel in Key West, Florida, police wanted to know more about her activities. So they asked Mike to retrace their steps and tell them everything they did together since their arrival. Mike said they checked into their hotel and that he left to get them both dinner.
31: Ordered our evening meal. I think it was a ranch chicken sandwich or something like that with french fries. Came back to the room, finished our meal, went to bed.
32: Did you order two meals or just one?
31: It was two.
32: Okay.
0: But the bartender said Mike only ordered one chicken sandwich and the restaurant receipt confirmed it.
20: Well, that receipt started making me believe that Mrs. Garvin never made it to Key West.
0: A check of Mike's credit card activity revealed he stopped at a convenience store in Miami on the way down to Key West. But the store's security camera showed Mike was there alone.
20: And we just thought it was odd that after driving that long that Shirley wouldn't be coming in there to go to the bathroom, get something to drink. You know, we never see Shirley coming into the store.
0: Next, police checked the security videotapes located in the toll booths between Jacksonville and Key West. They screened hundreds of hours of videotape until they found Mike Garvin's white Jaguar.
33: You see the car going through, you see it stopping to pay the toll and then driving on through.
0: When they enlarged the picture, they saw an empty passenger seat.
33: We asked him where Shirley was sitting in the car. He said she was sitting in the front seat. We asked him if she ever got in the back seat. No, she never got in the back seat. She never reclined the seat. So at this point, we pull out the picture of the toll booth and show it to him. He looks at the picture, and we say, "Where's Shirley?"
0: Mike Garvin had no explanation.
33: He says, "I don't know." And he, at this point, starts to get very agitated.
2: He was telling lies, and they were starting to be uncovered. And the more they uncovered, the deeper they found it, and the harder they looked for Shirley.
0: Next, police interviewed Mike's co-workers at his real estate office in Jacksonville.
33: I went to talk to some of his co-workers who did not know that he was married, seemed very surprised to find out that he was married.
0: This was particularly surprising since Mike and Shirley had been married for close to 16 years. When police searched the Garvins' home, they found no signs of foul play. All of Shirley's clothes and personal items were still there. Crime scene technicians used luminol in every room of the house, but it turned up nothing. Then, police computer experts looked at the hard drive of Mike's home computer and found evidence that Mike had a very active social life for a married man.
2: Michael Garvin was living the life of a bachelor. He was soliciting people online. He was sending flowers to women he had just met, arranging dates with women, just as he would if he were single.
0: And police found this online ad on a singles website, Match.com. It included Mike's picture and lists his marital status as divorced. But the question remained, where was Shirley Garvin?
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4: 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Two taps later, Claire says nope to the charge and Wells Fargo is on the case. However you make money work, Wells Fargo can work with that.
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13: 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Sometimes depressive lows and unpredictable highs.
4: 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Two taps later, Claire says nope to the charge and Wells Fargo is on the case. However you make money work, Wells Fargo can work with that.
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0: When Shirley Garvin's family learned of her mysterious disappearance, not surprisingly, they were desperate for information.
8: We were sitting in this restaurant having lunch, and I put my hand on his arm, and I said, "Mike, how are you getting through this?" And he said, "You know, Nancy, I'm the type of person, I never look back, I always look forward."
0: A background check revealed even more troubling news. Mike had substantial credit card debt, approximately $86,000, and most of the couple's assets were in Shirley's name.
20: To me, it appeared that she was financially stable and he was financially in trouble.
10: It wasn't until shortly before she disappeared that I ever heard her say anything even remotely unkind about him.
0: And friends told police that Shirley was planning to leave Mike.
10: She felt that he was financially irresponsible. Shirley said that she was planning to leave the area, and Mike would not be going with her.
0: To keep tabs on Mike's whereabouts, police secretly put a global positioning satellite receiver underneath his car. These days, police no longer follow suspects. Satellites do it instead.
2: It is recording constantly and sending a beacon back to a computer, which allowed it to be tracked at all times and allowed for covert surveillance of Michael Garvin.
0: About 6 weeks after Shirley's disappearance, the GPS indicated Mike drove to an abandoned golf course in a state park 20 miles from his Jacksonville home. Coincidentally, Mike received a cell phone call in this vicinity on the morning he left for Key West.
33: We take cadaver dogs up there, and they hit on a pond close by an area where the GPS shows he stopped for several minutes.
0: It took park officials about a week to drain the entire retention pond, but they found nothing.
33: It's very disappointing. We spent a week doing that, and we're still back to square one.
0: 10 days later, Mike made a second trip to the state park. This time, police notified a park official who spotted him with a woman, later identified as a girlfriend he met through the internet. After they left, a police grid search found something suspicious very close to where Mike had parked his car.
33: There was an area that had looked a little bit different. The ground surface looked a little bit different than the areas around it. So we had crime scene probe it, which consists of putting a pole down into the dirt, and it can tell you whether the sand or dirt has been disturbed.
0: Just a few feet below the surface was a human body, wrapped in trash bags and sealed with duct tape. It was Shirley Garvin. On her wrist was the date of her death.
8: Her watch had stopped. It was just rolling to the 26th.
0: January 26th was the day Mike left Jacksonville for Key West.
33: We would have never found her if he hadn't let us write to her.
0: The autopsy revealed that Shirley died from two bullet wounds to the head.
8: I absolutely thought I was just going to crumble. And I felt greater loss than I've ever felt in my life.
0: But police found no evidence that Mike owned a .22 caliber pistol. In Mike's garage, however, police found three rolls of duct tape, which were sent to fiber expert Donna Wallace.
15: I was able to rule out two of the rolls of duct tape because it had visual differences from the tape on the bags. It was slightly different in color, and it had indentations along the surface of the tape.
0: But the third roll was another matter. Unlike the regular tape, duct tape has a cross-hatched network of fibers on the sticky side to make it stronger. It takes more effort to rip a piece of duct tape from the roll, and the fibers leave a distinctive tear pattern at the end, which often is as unique as a fingerprint.
15: It's called a fracture match exam, and it's the type of exam where it's like a forensic puzzle, try to put the pieces back together to see if they were at one time a single piece.
0: Wallace used a high-powered microscope to compare the end of the roll of tape found in Garvin's garage to the ends of all the pieces found with Shirley's body. And she discovered that the ripped end on the roll of duct tape lined up perfectly with the piece found with Shirley's body.
15: The fact that I was able to fracture match these two pieces of tape back together meant that the tape that was found on the garbage bag wrapped around the victim came from the roll that was found in the garage at the home.
0: Mike Garvin was arrested and charged with first-degree murder.
33: We have his inconsistent statements. We have toll booth videos that show that Shirley was not in the car. We have the GPS that led us right to her body. We have the duct tape matches, and we have his girlfriends. We're ready to take it to trial.
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9: 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To the bank and to Claire. Two taps later, Claire says nope to the charge and Wells Fargo is on the case. 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
0: Prosecutors believe Shirley Garvin had planned to leave her husband and that her husband Mike knew it.
3: Shirley probably found out sincerely that he was running around. And he also was extremely heavily in debt. And this was his way to take care of everything.
0: Since most of the couple's assets were in Shirley Garvin's name, Mike undoubtedly felt threatened.
3: Mike went from being a user and a taker to a murderer.
0: On the night of January 25th, 2003, prosecutors believe Mike Garvin waited for Shirley to come home from her shopping trip and killed her with a .22 caliber pistol. He wrapped her in garbage bags and sealed them with duct tape. Forensic analysis confirmed the tape was from the Garvin's home. Mike placed Shirley's body in the trunk of his car and at 6:21 p.m. spoke with his girlfriend on the phone, something he probably couldn't have done if Shirley were alive. The next day, he visited his girlfriend's home, and she told police he stayed overnight for the first time in their dating relationship, another clue that Shirley was already dead. In the early morning hours, Mike drove to the state park and buried Shirley's body. Mike answered his cell phone while there, a call that utilized the cell tower nearby. Mike then headed to Key West, Florida for his cover story. The cameras in the toll booth and convenience store proved that Mike drove to Key West alone. After he checked into the hotel, records show Mike ordered only one chicken sandwich in the restaurant, another inconsistency, one he lied about to police. The next morning, he reported his wife missing.
2: That was his alibi. That's what he was going to do, report her missing from Key West so that law enforcement would center their investigation in Key West and not in Jacksonville.
0: 6 weeks after Shirley disappeared, the GPS showed Mike in the state park not far from Shirley's grave, probably to make sure no one had found it. A week later, Mike drove out there again, this time with a girlfriend who said she knew nothing about the murder. Mike told her they were going hiking. When they left, police found Shirley's body in a shallow grave. It was less than 30 feet from where Mike parked his car.
11: How could he have possibly ended up 29 feet from the body? Not once, but twice.
2: The great irony of this case is that Michael Garvin, more than anyone else, saw the murder of Shirley Garvin.
0: Some law enforcement officials believe that Mike Garvin may have had something to do with his previous wife's hanging death 16 years earlier.
33: Unfortunately for us, an autopsy would never performed, and the body was cremated, so there was nothing we were able to do with that information.
0: Faced with the overwhelming amount of forensic evidence against him for Shirley's murder, Mike Garvin decided he had no choice but to plead guilty.
3: It made me sick to know that he finally personally had admitted it. It made me absolutely sick, but it confirmed every thought that I had.
0: Garvin was sentenced to life in prison without parole.
11: But there's still a mystery, and the mystery was we'll never really know what happened because he didn't go to trial.
0: He never revealed what he did with the murder weapon, other than to say it was irretrievable.
2: Michael Garvin's arrogance caused him to believe that even if he used his own duct tape to seal her body, that science couldn't trace it back to him. And in the end, it sealed his fate.
33: The science in this case is better than an eyewitness, because the science doesn't lie. or doesn't get confused or forget.
3: But it's never going to bring Shirley back, and we know that. But at least by leaving that courtroom, having him sentenced to life, we knew we had done everything we could for Shirley.
0: A mother of two was found dead in her bedroom.

0: to thousands of military families. Corporal Chris Davis, a communications specialist, loved military life. His wife, Dorothy, did not. The couple had been married 10 years and had two daughters, ages 5 and 2.
1: My sister was kind of getting depressed off and on. She'd had some downtime. I knew that Dorothy was on medication and that she was on an antidepressant.
0: On the night of March 13th, 1991, Corporal Davis was having drinks with friends at a bar near the base. He stepped out to the lobby to call his wife around 8 p.m., and she sounded despondent. So he left his friends and went home. When he entered their bedroom, he found a horrifying sight. Dorothy was dead, a .22 caliber pistol in her hand.
2: Mrs. Davis is lying on their bed with the covers up to her abdomen. She appears to have a gunshot wound to her right temple.
0: Police video taken at the scene indicated there was no forced entry into the house. The Davis' children were asleep in their bedroom. Whatever happened didn't awaken them. There was no evidence of an argument or an altercation.
2: Dorothy herself had no signs of physical trauma or any type of defense wounds. What it looked like is that Dorothy was literally lying in bed as if she were sleeping.
0: In the bedroom, investigators found a bottle of antidepressants and 3 sealed envelopes. One was addressed to her husband, Chris.
3: My darling love, as said many times, it's the coward's way out. So I'm a coward, for I could see no other way out. I ask God to forgive me.
0: The second note was also addressed to Chris, and the third was to her sister.
3: Dear Patty, I'm sorry. By the time you get this, I'll be gone. I didn't know what else to do.
4: She could see no other way out. She acknowledged the difficulties in her marriage, and how she felt that her husband no longer loved her.
1: I can remember when they came and brought me the letter that my sister had written to me. And it was very hard to read. It was very upsetting. And at that time, I couldn't understand why something like that would be written.
4: Yes, these letters were written by Dorothy. Yes, her fingerprints are on it.
0: Further evidence of suicide seemed plain enough. The gun in Dorothy's hand was gripped firmly, a phenomenon called cadaveric spasm.
5: What happens here is that the cells become rigid immediately at the time of death because of supposedly emotional stress or strenuous physical activity right at the moment of death.
2: Of course, cadaveric spasm is something that cannot be simulated, it cannot be replicated, cannot be duplicated. It is either present or it's not present. If it is present, that means that the gun had to have been in the victim's hand at the time of her death.
0: At Dorothy's autopsy, the medical examiner found evidence of a contact wound to her head consistent with a self-inflicted injury. There was no exit wound. The .22 caliber round was still in her skull. Toxicology tests found nothing unusual in Dorothy's system. But the coroner did find something else.
4: The autopsy confirmed that she was 2 to 3 weeks pregnant, and she had told some family and some friends that she was pregnant.
0: The coroner ruled Dorothy's death a suicide. She was just 33 years old.
1: I just kept saying there's just no way she'd hurt that baby. She wouldn't shoot herself. She wouldn't do this. I had those thoughts in my mind at times. It's like, there's no way. There's no way she'd harm herself and do this. She loved those girls. They were her life.
0: And that's where the story might have ended, had it not been for a witness who came forward with an interesting tale about a jacket.
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4: 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And that's the sound of a fraud alert from Wells Fargo flagging a charge for a pricey restaurant in Paris. 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Two taps later, Claire says nope to the charge and Wells Fargo is on the case. However you make money work, Wells Fargo can work with that.
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11: The military community at Fort Lewis in Washington State reacted to Dorothy Davis's suicide with shock and grief. The coroner ruled Dorothy's death a suicide, but many were skeptical, including a woman who was with Corporal Davis the night Dorothy died. The witness said that Chris left the bar to call Dorothy from a payphone in the lobby. She said she, too, went out to the lobby a short time later, and Chris Davis wasn't there. He returned 20 minutes later.
12: The witness told us at this point that Corporal Davis was red-faced, appeared to be out of breath. He was no longer wearing a jacket he was wearing earlier.
11: So where was Chris's jacket? Investigators saw it in the photos taken of the scene the night of Dorothy's death, hanging on the doorknob of the couple's bedroom.
13: I thought, oh my God, look, here's the maroon jacket, but it's important. It's not thrown, it's not dropped. And the person who comes in, who finds her wife lying there, perhaps mortally wounded, is not going to take his jacket off and nice and neat hang it up on the doorknob.
11: Was it possible that Chris Davis never called his wife, but used those 20 minutes to drive home, kill Dorothy, then return to the bar to establish his alibi? A police recreation showed it was possible.
13: Average time, 17 minutes. So even though we were locked into that 20 minutes by our witness, we felt pretty comfortable it was still possible for him to have gone off, committed that crime, staged the scene, got back to the NCO club within that time frame.
11: But if this were true, what about the suicide notes? Was it possible they had been forged? Investigators sent these notes to forensic document examiner Sandra Homewood to see if the handwriting matched Dorothy's known handwriting samples.
14: The writer had a very distinctive capital D. She had a backwards lowercase f, where in the lower staff of the f went in a clockwise motion instead of a counterclockwise motion as we're taught. There were numerous letters in and of themselves that were consistent between the known and questioned writing, and there were no differences that would suggest that it was written by a different writer.
11: Sandra Homewood concluded that Dorothy had indeed written the notes.
13: When the lab report came back and said that Dorothy had actually authored all of the letters, we pretty much concluded at that time, the investigators did, that perhaps what they were looking at is, in fact, a suicide.
11: But in the aftermath of Dorothy's death, her husband Chris appeared to be anything but grief-stricken.
13: Within weeks of Dorothy's death, Chris Davis actually moved a person into the house who was there ostensibly to act as a nanny or to take care of his children.
11: Everyone on base knew this woman was more than a nanny. She had been having an affair with Corporal Davis for more than a year.
15: People knew we were romantically involved. They knew that because he was very affectionate out in public, something I wasn't getting from my husband at the time. No affection, no nothing.
16: Apparently, Chris had got over his grief from his wife's suicide quite quickly.
11: This, however, did not implicate Chris in his wife's death. In fact, Chris's infidelity may have caused Dorothy's depression.
15: Myself and everybody else, we believed she actually took her own life with her own hand. We believed it.
7: I did not see violence in Chris ever once with my sister or the family. I knew that he was not honest and that he was an adulterer and that he was a thief, but I never really thought that he would ever physically hurt her.
11: Investigators weren't so sure.
17: Really started to paint a different picture, a disturbing picture, in that maybe what we have here is not a suicide. Maybe what we have here is a murder.
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11: As investigators looked into the death of 33-year-old Dorothy Davis, they heard reports that her husband Chris ran the household with an iron fist and wasn't the easiest man to get along with.
15: I don't know what drives him. I think what drives him is he has to be in control. If he's not in control, look out.
11: And investigators learned something else that was suspicious. 3 years earlier, Dorothy Davis had another brush with death. It was the night when Chris left their house with their infant daughter. They went out for a short drive because the baby was having trouble sleeping. After they left, Dorothy awoke to find their home full of smoke. There was a fire burning in the living room. For some unexplained reason, the smoke detectors hadn't sounded.
25: The police came. The fire crew came. They took the television set out. They saw that there was an electrical malfunction in the television set, and the case was closed.
11: In light of Dorothy's death, this fire 3 years earlier looked suspicious.
26: Things made me go, You know, we would call that where I come from. This is a clue. Things like this don't happen to a person twice in the same manner. This was a clue.
11: Now Corporal Davis was officially a suspect, and the manner of his wife's death changed from suicide to undetermined. For his new girlfriend, Barbara, life with Corporal Davis suddenly took a turn for the worse.
15: And that's when everything started changing. I couldn't use the phone. I wasn't allowed to go grocery shopping, wasn't allowed to have money. I was, like, imprisoned in the house.
11: But the forensic evidence still pointed to suicide. Until Steve Chandler re-interviewed the officers who first responded to the 911 call on the night of Dorothy's death.
26: What I found out was somewhat of a shock. He describes that Dorothy was holding the pistol with all four fingers around the butt of the pistol. When I ask him, if all four fingers were around the butt, how did she fire the gun? To which he responded, I don't know.
11: And if there was foul play, why had Dorothy written the suicide notes? They clearly indicated Dorothy's desire to end her own life. Her sister did some detective work on her own and found the answer.
7: I found out from the therapist that she had been seeing that she had instructed her to write everything down in her feelings. And that's what I believe that was from. I don't believe she ever had any intention of ever harming or hurting herself.
16: She apparently was adamant about documenting her daily activities, her feelings and whatnot, in personal diaries that she kept up. These diaries were obtained and reviewed, and they indicated a long history of depression.
11: To find out whether Dorothy had truly meant to kill herself when writing the notes, investigators sent them to fingerprint expert Bill Thomas for examination. Thomas sprayed the notes with ninhydrin, a chemical which reacts with the amino acid in perspiration.
27: We place those letters and envelopes into a humidifying chamber And under those conditions, the latent prints will actually develop pretty much like a photograph on photograph paper.
11: The ninhydrin revealed that Dorothy wasn't perspiring excessively when she wrote the notes, something that usually occurs when someone intends to end their own life.
27: And told him that they needed to take another look at this case because there was something wrong.
11: But perhaps the most definitive proof would come from the envelope flaps. Who had licked them? Dorothy or Chris?
4: This is the sound of Claire cooking dinner at home. And that's the sound of a fraud alert from Wells Fargo flagging a charge for a pricey restaurant in Paris. Considering Claire isn't in Paris right now, that seemed odd to the bank and to Claire. Two taps later, Claire says nope to the charge and Wells Fargo is on the case. However you make money work, Wells Fargo can work with that.
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4: This is the sound of Claire cooking dinner at home, and that's the sound of a fraud alert from Wells Fargo flagging a charge for a pricey restaurant in Paris. Considering Claire isn't in Paris right now, that seemed odd to the bank and to Claire. Two taps later, Claire says nope to the charge, and Wells Fargo is on the case. However you make money work, Wells Fargo can work with that.
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13: Welcome back to Yeah, That's a Pepper Thing. 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Oh, how tender. That's a Pepper Thing! And over to Becca, who's whispering affirmations to her can.
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13: 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It's a Pepper Thing!
17: Check it out now.
11: Investigators wanted to know who had licked and closed the envelopes that held Dorothy Davis's suicide notes. To find out, scientists needed Dorothy's DNA for comparison. Unfortunately, her body had already been cremated. So they had to reconstruct her DNA profile by analyzing the DNA from both her parents and her two children.
28: Her DNA type was determined
1: by cross-referencing the possible types that she could have received from both the mother and the father, and looking at the resulting types that she donated to both of her children.
11: Chris's DNA profile was on file as part of his military records. Scientists cut a small piece of envelope flap, put it into a solution which dissolved everything but the human cells, and performed a PCR DNA test. The results? The DNA test revealed Chris had licked the envelope flap.
3: Placed that letter in that envelope and sealed it himself. That is the only reason his saliva was on those envelopes. Dorothy had no intention on committing suicide, that those letters were a cry for help, and that Chris used those letters to pad his scheme to murder his wife for financial gain.
11: 1 year after Dorothy Davis's death, her husband Chris was arrested and charged with her murder.
7: When I heard Chris was arrested, it was like, yay, thank you, Lord, thank you. They finally got him.
11: Prosecutors believe that Chris Davis tried to kill Dorothy 3 years earlier by disconnecting the smoke detectors and setting the house on fire before leaving with his daughter for a car ride. That attempt failed. Then Chris found Dorothy's journal and the suicide note she had written earlier. This provided his cover story.
3: He has suicide notes. What better way to mislead investigators than suicide notes obviously authored by the victim?
11: On the night of the murder, Chris went to the non-commissioned officers' club to establish an alibi. After a while, he said he was going out to the lobby to call his wife. Instead, he got into his truck and raced home. Dorothy was most likely asleep when Chris got into position to shoot her in the right temple at just the right angle. However, when he planted the gun in her hand, he forgot to position her index finger on the trigger. Chris staged the scene with the true crime book and the container of antidepressants. The most crucial part of his plan was planting the suicide notes Dorothy had written months earlier. Meanwhile, at the NCO club, Chris's friend noticed he wasn't using the telephone in the lobby as he would later claim. And when Chris returned, his friends noticed he wasn't wearing the jacket he had on earlier. He had left it by mistake in his bedroom, captured on film for all to see. Chris Davis ignored Dorothy's cries for help, the ones articulated so clearly in her notes and diary. Instead, he used them against her.
27: If he had simply destroyed those letters, then they would not have been there for us to examine.
7: If he hadn't licked that envelope, if Chris had not have done that, he would have walked free.
11: Chris Davis was found guilty of his wife's murder. He was dishonorably discharged from the Army and sentenced to life in prison.
15: Chris is cold-blooded. He's sick. He's demented. He says he's not. He's a blatant liar. I've seen it firsthand. How sick, evil this man can be. I saw it.
26: Chris was very, very money hungry. And that what he was looking at by the death of Dorothy was freedom. He didn't have to worry about child support. He got rid of his wife, and he got a cool $150,000.
3: Without that forensic evidence, Chris would be a free man today, and there would be no justice for Dorothy.
11: Investigators thought this shredded computer disk held important information about a murder. The most sophisticated technology wasn't enough to put it back together. So what did they do? They made forensic history.

0: It's hard to comprehend that in the Philippines, there are 7,000 islands. Residents say you can hide in these islands and never be found. But living there had its challenges.
1: They got mosquitoes the size of dogs there. I mean, it's huge. You see spiders that are as big as your head. And I mean, you just see weird stuff, stuff that you've never seen before.
0: Josh Snodgrass grew up in the Philippines. His father, Joe, was a U.S. military officer at Clark Air Force Base near Manila. His mother, Julie, was from Mississippi and had trouble adjusting to life overseas.
1: The nicest woman you could have ever met. There wasn't a bad bone in her body.
2: Julie, as warm as she was to the American community, she wasn't crazy about the Philippines. There were some people, probably not surprising, that didn't like the Philippines.
0: On February 25, 1991, Joe Snodgrass called police to report his wife missing. He said they had an argument.
3: He says, I thought she was going to go cool off. Okay, this sort of thing has happened before, okay, where she storms out.
0: Military records showed that Julie left the military base around 10:30 p.m. But this time, she never came back. At 4 a.m. the next morning, a cab driver found Julie seated in her truck on a deserted dirt road 2 miles from the base. She had been stabbed repeatedly. Julie was still strapped in her seatbelt, and her driver's side door was ajar.
2: At that point, it kind of told us that maybe she had tried to get out and couldn't.
0: There was a great deal of blood inside the car, except on the passenger seat.
2: That led us to believe that, obviously, somebody was in the vehicle with her and stabbing her and likely had a lot of blood all over him or her.
0: A search of foreign hairs and fibers did reveal a potential clue.
2: The only thing that we found that was not consistent with Julie or any other hair from the family were some dark hair, which would have been consistent with Filipinos.
0: In a field nearby, police found a folding knife covered with Julie's blood. There were also fibers from her clothing. Unfortunately, there were no fingerprints.
3: Why was this truck sitting in the middle of the night on a dirt road in a restricted area where no service member would go and certainly no wife would go?
0: Julie Snodgrass was just 33 years old. Josh recalls his father's reaction when he heard the news.
1: What I remember is seeing him shaking. Something my dad never did, but I can only equate it to someone with advanced Parkinson's, you know, and just shaking out of control.
0: Joe Snodgrass never left the military base that night, so he was not considered a suspect. But who wanted to harm his wife?
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0: The murder of 33-year-old Julie Snodgrass, the wife of a U.S. serviceman, shocked everyone who knew her. She was extremely well-liked, and she had no known enemies.
2: I remember then feeling this was a crime of passion. Somebody wanted Julie dead, and wanted her dead in the worst way.
0: Her body was flown to Mississippi for burial.
1: Funeral was intense. The wakes were intense, you know. Of course, there was no open casket. I was wishing there would because I wanted to see my mom again. You know, I wanted to. But I mean, you know, she was gone. I never got to see her again.
0: In a search for suspects, investigators didn't have to look far. Many Filipinos objected to the presence of the U.S. military. And Julie's purse and valuables were missing from her car, so robbery was also a possible motive.
3: Unemployment in the Filipino community was 60%. If any Filipino had a job, either home base or somewhere else, they were often supporting 10 or 15 people who didn't have a job.
0: But investigators were more intrigued by the rumors of problems in the couple's marriage.
3: His wife and he had been separated, they'd gotten back together, they got divorced, they remarried. There was a lot of turmoil there.
0: As word of Julie's murder spread, local informants told investigators that they might want to question the family's Filipino housekeeper.
2: Her first name was Lucy. Very attractive. Very young, much younger than Joe. I would say early 20s, possibly.
17: My impression is that it was common knowledge that there was a very close, maybe, relationship beyond the housekeeping relationship.
0: Lucy had been the Snodgrass's housekeeper for more than a year and was practically a member of the family. But her demeanor raised eyebrows.
1: She also wanted to be my mom to some degree. That's what I felt the whole time, you know. She would say, I'm your mom. I said, you're not my mom. Well, I'm going to be your mom. No, you're not going to be my mom. You'll never be my mom. I've got a mom. You're not going to be my mom and stuff like that.
0: During questioning, Lucy said she knew nothing about the murder, and she denied rumors that she was having an affair with Julie's husband. But Julie's son knew this was a lie.
1: The only reason why I knew something was going on is because I opened the door to the bedroom one day and saw Dad doing something he shouldn't have been doing, you know?
3: She passes a polygraph, you know? And so, boy, the case is in the toilet, right? Well...
0: So military investigators changed tactics. They interviewed Lucy once again, this time using local law enforcement.
3: I think she was more comfortable talking to Filipino investigators than
17: than to American investigators. And she started changing her story.
0: In a remarkable turnaround, Lucy now admitted taking part in Julie's murder.
2: She described how Joe came to her, explained to her that he wanted his wife dead, that he couldn't live with his wife anymore and wanted her out of the way.
0: Lucy said she hired her two uncles to carry out the murder, and they in turn hired a third man to help them.
17: And so the story she told subsequently was devastating. But see, that's not the end of everything, because, well, hold it. When was she lying? Was she lying the first time or the second time?
0: When confronted with Lucy's confession, Joe Snodgrass angrily denied any involvement in the murder of his wife, and he called his former housekeeper a liar. To prove it, he permitted investigators to search his house.
17: They found these insurance policies under a mattress. And they said, man, what are these insurance policies under the mattress? And he said to them, well, you know, I really didn't want you to find those. You know, a little suspicious looking. I didn't want you to find that.
0: The policies revealed something troubling. Joe had recently increased the amount of his wife's life insurance from $200,000 to over $400,000. And on Joe's desk at work, investigators found even more potential evidence.
17: They came up with a bunch of floppy disks, you know, those big 5 1/4 disks that we used to use.
0: But just as the investigation was starting to take shape, Joe's colleagues in the Office of Special Investigations made a catastrophic blunder, one that threatened the entire case.
17: It's a crazy story and something that you cannot imagine happening.
2: The emotion was just incredible. It was a gut-wrenching, a sickening feeling.
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0: Investigators found two floppy disks on Joe Snodgrass's desk, which they thought might hold evidence of his complicity in his wife's murder plot. But before they checked the disks, investigators wanted to make sure they actually belonged to Joe Snodgrass and weren't someone else's. So they asked him to come to the interrogation room to identify them.
17: Sergeant Snodgrass was in a cooperative posture. I mean, he was a law enforcement official. And so if someone's investigating, well, naturally, you try to cooperate and try to help, you know, so you can get him off the suspect list.
0: As Snodgrass examined the discs, investigators were momentarily distracted, and he pulled out a pair of scissors and shredded them.
2: Now they've wrestled the scissors away from him, but there are pieces of this disc on the floor. Now, I'll tell you, a couple things go through your mind at this point. The first thing is, how in the world did this man get scissors into the inner room? And second of all, how did he get the disc and do this?
0: Apparently, Snodgrass knew investigators had his floppy disks, and he came to the interrogation prepared.
2: We knew that whatever was on that disc was absolutely, should I say, death to Joe.
0: Joe Snodgrass was immediately taken into military custody.
1: He called us up and said, "They are arresting me for the murder of your mother." And he said, "I promise, I did not kill your mother." And I said, "Okay, I believe you."
0: Investigators were desperate to repair not only the discs, but the damage to their reputations as well. So they collected the pieces and sent them to the U.S. military's brand new computer forensics laboratory.
10: They said, "You're not going to believe what happened. You know, we were interviewing this guy. He reaches into a box and he pulls out a diskette with a pair of pinking shears and he starts cutting up this diskette. You know, and they're in the mail to you." And I'm like, "Wow, okay, you know, I'm not a magician, I'm a computer crime investigator, what are we going to do?"
0: To their dismay, they couldn't find a single instance of someone successfully reassembling a damaged floppy disk.
10: We were calling everybody we could think of, and all our contacts, federal law enforcement, we went to the private sector, you know, because maybe they had tools and techniques, so we pulled out all the stuff.
0: One federal agency offered to try, but said it would take months, possibly a year, to figure out how to do it. It would cost close to $1 million, and there were no guarantees.
10: After everybody gave up, we were driving around the Beltway after we picked up our diskettes from this one government agency who failed. Ed Cutchins, my deputy, said, "You're going to give me a shot. You let all the other big boys have a shot." And I said, "Well, what are you going to do?" He said, "I'm going to try and scotch tape them back together." I said, "That's not going to work."
0: His inspiration was the Post-it note. The adhesive on the back is strong enough to hold items together, but it is easily removed, leaving no residue behind. First, technicians used heat to smooth out the rumpled pieces. Unfortunately, not all of the pieces could be sufficiently repaired, so they needed to find a way to replace the damaged pieces to make a complete disc.
5: And so what we did is then take that original piece of evidence, put it onto that disc, and actually cut out a template of where it would fit into. Remove that piece from the new disc, drop the evidence into place, and then actually tape it on the back side so that it was now became a part of a whole.
0: To hold the pieces together, they used a clear tape with adhesive like the Post-it notes, holding one side together so they could read the other. Using a test disc, the technicians placed it inside the drive and turned on the computer. The result was a disaster.
5: We ended up actually slinging the head across the room in our office because during one of our tests, the disc actually broke the head off of the disc drive and flung it across the room.
0: The problem was the thickness of the tape. They needed to find a thinner tape with the same adhesive properties. And their research led to a brand of Scotch tape called 811.
5: Doesn't leave a residue. It's very easy to apply, and it's very easy to take off without damaging anything.
0: So they used it to piece together the damaged floppy disks. To their enormous relief, it was a success.
1: It took some initiative, and it worked.
6: Ha! There were lots of cheers, so it was pretty cool. It was pretty rewarding that we were actually developed a technique that was working, and we were actually getting data.
0: What some said would cost close to $1 million had only cost $131.
6: And that included the $50 for the first disk drive that we destroyed.
0: But was there any information on the disks that would implicate Sergeant Joe Snodgrass in his wife's murder?
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28: 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Two taps later, Claire says nope to the charge, and Wells Fargo is on the case. 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
0: Thanks to the efforts of the U.S. military's computer forensics lab, investigators were finally able to read what was on the floppy disks. The ones Sergeant Snodgrass had tried so hard to destroy. On one, for all to see, was a portion of a letter Joe Snodgrass had written to his housekeeper Lucy, asking her to hire some hitmen to kill his wife.
11: At least 10 times a day I say a prayer that you will have luck down there finding someone. I talked to Josh and Jamie, and they are starting to get real tired of her also. We went to the haunted trail last night. It was just not the same without you there. Please help me with her, and come back soon. If you need anything else, let me know, and I will try to send it to you. I have to go back to work now. I love and miss you. Joe.
0: This tied Joe Snodgrass to his wife's murder.
12: I think the computer fragments were the catalyst. And the catalyst in the sense that it made sense of the housekeeper's story. It corroborated her story. It added credibility to her story and the story of her uncle, who gave full statements.
0: And how much money did Joe pay to have his wife killed?
12: What's the cost of a life? Well, I'll tell you, it was $150 U.S. plus 1,000 pesos for transportation. Just next to nothing.
2: The information that was taken off that disc was absolutely critical. It was crucial. It put the nail right in the middle of the coffin.
0: When confronted with the information from the discs, Sergeant Snodgrass pled guilty to soliciting his wife's murder.
12: He said it was kind of born of marital turmoil, but he did not admit to, that's a little mercenary to say, oh, well, I took out $450,000 on my wife and I wanted to have her killed so I could get that and live on Easy Street. He would not sign up to that.
0: According to the forensic evidence at Joe's request, Lucy hired her two uncles and another man to kill Julie Snodgrass. Since Joe worked for the Office of Special Investigations, he asked his wife Julie to help him with one of his cases. He asked her to drive off base and make a payment to an informant. Julie did what her husband asked. But when she got to the off-base destination, she realized she had been set up, and she knew who was behind it.
12: While she was being stabbed to death, Julie Snodgrass cried out, in English, "I hate you, Joe. I hate you, Joe."
1: The circumstance is even more vile than if he had taken the knife himself and killed her. You know, the manipulation that took place, the planning that took place.
0: Apparently, Lucy believed that Joe would marry her and take her to the United States when his tour of duty was over. They would have lived comfortably on the $400,000 from Julie's life insurance. Sergeant Joe Snodgrass was sentenced to life in a military prison without parole. Lucy was convicted by a Philippine court and sentenced to only 1 year in prison. Her two uncles served similar sentences. The third man involved in the murder has never been found.
6: This was the first case where digital evidence and the term forensics were put in the same sentence. Computer crime investigation was not a forensics discipline until we put these diskettes back together.
2: Our cyber guys broke ground. They blazed a new path, a new trail in the field of forensics. They really did.
0: This case not only made forensic history, it changed security protocols around the world. No longer was cutting a disc in two enough.
6: The implications of our technique was that for $131, you know, and not a whole lot of brain cells, we can retrieve that data. Anybody can do this. And now everybody has to change their protocol on how to safeguard classified information.
0: bombings are often difficult to solve, since the perpetrator usually has left the scene. And the evidence goes up in smoke. But there are clues, if investigators know what to look for. In this case, a tiny piece of plastic the size of a grain of sand would hold the key to a man's murder. At one time, the Bethlehem Steel Mill in Sparrows Point, Maryland, was the world's largest steelmaking plant. More than 30,000 employees produced an incredible 15 tons of steel per minute. 45-year-old Nathan Allen worked at the mill to support his five growing children.

0: there was an explosion. Nathan was blown through the windshield.
1: He didn't die right away. He lived for a period of time in what the doctors called was excruciating pain. They couldn't even describe it to us.
2: We were just devastated. We didn't know what we were going to do. It was really rough.
0: Nathan Allen died, but miraculously, the passenger, Robert Riffey, was not badly hurt.
3: Robert Riffey received minor injuries, hearing loss, but he survived.
0: When questioned, Riffey was able to provide some important information. He said the explosion didn't happen until after Nathan started the truck. At first, investigators suspected that a gasoline leak might have caused the explosion, but that was eliminated fairly quickly.
3: We could see that the crater was actually blown in towards the gas tank, not out from the gas tank. So we knew that the gas tank didn't have anything to do with the explosion.
0: Investigators performed a grid search, examining every inch of the parking lot, and found a key piece of evidence.
4: In one of the squares, I located what was the end cap, a small plastic rubber-type material that is the end cap to an electric blasting cap.
0: A blasting cap is a device used to detonate explosives.
3: That find is quite unique. Usually, you do not find the end of the blasting cap because it's inserted into the explosives and usually is completely destroyed.
0: And they also found small pieces of blue and yellow plastic-coated wire.
4: And those are the colors and the type that are used in the electric blasting caps, used in the initiation for commercial-type explosives or even military-type explosives.
0: The detonation wires were attached to the truck's electrical system, specifically the secondary lights, meaning the bomb exploded when the driver hit the brake lights or used the turn signal.
5: When you look at a bomb, the first thing that you need to be able to do, at least in the first 72 hours, is you need to be able to identify the type of device that was used, how it was initiated, and what that does is it establishes a window of time during which the device may have been placed.
0: Nathan's truck had been in the parking lot from 3 p.m. until the explosion around 11 p.m. This proved that someone tampered with the truck's wiring while it sat in the parking lot.
5: It became significant. Obviously, he didn't drive there without using the brakes, so it let us know that the device had to have been connected in the parking lot.
6: The bomber does not have to be around and watch his victim. It's not what we call a command detonation. There's no wire leading somewhere, and he has a big plunger to make the thing go off. The bomb is a self-contained unit because it uses the automobile's own power to set the explosive off. So the bomber could watch if he wants, or he could be 1,000 miles away. It doesn't make any difference.
0: But investigators had no obvious suspects, which meant that if the bomber decided to strike again, they'd have no way to stop him.
7: This is the sound of Claire cooking dinner at home. And that's the sound of a fraud alert from Wells Fargo, flagging a charge for a pricey restaurant in Paris. Considering Claire isn't in Paris right now, that seemed odd to the bank and to Claire. Two taps later, Claire says nope to the charge, and Wells Fargo is on the case. However you make money work, Wells Fargo can work with that.
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7: Investigators believe the explosion that killed Nathan Allen was a commercial explosive, the type used by experts.
8: The intricacy of the device would be the understanding that the bomber needed to have of the electrical wiring system of the vehicle so as to preclude himself from being blown up when he connected the wires to the electrical system. It would have required more than just grassroots knowledge.
7: And they had to consider whether tensions between steel workers and company management had finally turned deadly.
9: No one knew why anyone wanted to kill Nate Allen. And so the agents began looking at possible reasons why. One was Nate Allen had been involved in some union activity.
10: The first things we kick around on almost any of the cases were, was it somebody they knew, or was it somebody they worked with? Who did they have an argument with? Or, you know, who would want to do something like this to him?
7: But according to co-workers, Nathan Allen and his passenger, Robert Riffey, were both popular and friendly with fellow workers and management.
8: It didn't appear that any of them had any obvious enemies. Nothing jumped out and said, here I am.
7: The bomb had been placed directly under the driver's seat, which indicated that the truck's owner, Nathan Allen, was the intended victim. Police asked Allen's family if anyone in Nathan's personal life may have wanted to harm him. Nathan's estranged wife was in a psychiatric hospital hundreds of miles away when the bombing occurred and was not considered a suspect.
11: My parents were separated and divorced. And we all wanted to live with our father, so we did, because my mom was always kind of sick, and if she didn't take her medicine, she wasn't doing real well.
7: Nathan's aunt, Sandra Sue McPhillan, took care of Nathan's children while he was at work. She and her husband, Pete, insisted he had no known enemies.
8: Inspector Clouseau had a saying, we suspect everyone, we suspect no one. Basically, you need to come into an investigation like this with no predisposition. If you come in with a predisposition, you have a tendency to follow avenues that may not be the right avenues.
7: Investigators knew that someone had armed the bomb while Nathan's car was parked at work. Unfortunately, the parking lot was open to anyone, not just employees. And there was no video surveillance. With no suspects and no apparent motive, investigators hoped debris at the bomb site would help identify the killer.
12: One way of solving a bombing, and I believe it's the best way, is just trace the evidence,
1: find something that's unique and trace it back to the actual bomb scene or trace it back to the suspect.
7: There were thousands of pieces of potential evidence in the bomb debris. Foam padding and other materials from the truck needed to be separated from potential evidence. And for that, investigators used a black light.
12: There was material that was standing out pretty strongly, and I was able to recover them. And they clearly were not pieces of fabric or other material.
7: Palmer saw thousands of granules, each the size of a grain of sand, that looked as if they were made of plastic. Under a microscope, each one had six layers, each layer a different color: white, blue, white, purple, yellow, and red. It was a discovery that would make scientific history.
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0: This is the sound of Claire cooking dinner at home. And that's the sound of a fraud alert from Wells Fargo flagging a charge for a pricey restaurant in Paris. Considering Claire isn't in Paris right now, that seemed odd to the bank and to Claire. Two taps later, Claire says nope to the charge and Wells Fargo is on the case. However you make money work, Wells Fargo can work with that.
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18: Changes or suicidal thoughts. Don't take Ingrezza if allergic. Serious side effects may include allergic reaction.
0: This is the sound of Claire cooking dinner at home. And that's the sound of a fraud alert from Wells Fargo flagging a charge for a pricey restaurant in Paris. Considering Claire isn't in Paris right now, that seemed odd to the bank and to Claire. Two taps later, Claire says nope to the charge and Wells Fargo is on the case. However you make money work, Wells Fargo can work with that.
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7: Investigators found thousands of multicolored plastic fragments, each the size of a grain of sand, in the bomb debris that killed Nathan Allen. At first they were baffled, but then they remembered. These fragments were taggants. They were put into explosives as an experiment by the ATF, as an aid to investigators.
10: It was a microscopic chip that they placed inside of the explosives themselves. They're microscopic, but they are color-coded.
7: At the time, only 1% of all explosives had them.
12: In addition to having the colors, the chips also had a fluorescent layer on one side and a magnetic layer on the other.
7: Pimer called the ATF, gave them the color sequence, and he was given the corresponding date shift code.
12: It's like finding the explosives unexploded and finding the date shift code on the explosive and being able to trace them out. And once you can do that, you can go through the records and see who bought it or who stored it or who stole it or whatever it happens to be.
7: The order of the colors indicated the code was 8DEO2A146. These meant that the explosives were made by the DuPont Company and were a brand called Tovex 220. The code number also identified the plant, the date, the time it was manufactured, and the lot number. In other words, investigators could trace the explosive from the plant to the store which sold it. This lot of explosives were sent to a dealer in West Virginia, which sold them out of his garage. The dealer provided a list of every customer who had purchased Tovex 220 explosives from this lot.
12: Back then, essentially what you needed was a driver's license or some form of identification to be able to fill out the ATF explosive form. Today, it's a lot different.
7: There were 15 people on the list, and investigators recognized one of them. It was Pete McPhillan, Nathan Allen's uncle, whose wife babysat for Nathan's children.
8: The Taggins were the first really big break with the date shift code. Subsequently, seeing a McPhillan name attached to the purchase of the explosives was absolutely significant. It was jubilation. It was like scoring a touchdown and spiking the ball in the end zone.
7: Family members couldn't believe it.
11: My dad and my Uncle Pete, they grew up together and they were close their whole lives. They were more like brothers probably than anything.
20: Sometimes he called himself Pete the Bad Man. So, yeah, he wanted to be a tough guy. I don't know how tough he was.
7: When questioned, McPhillan said he bought the explosives to remove some tree stumps on a piece of land he owned, and he said he still had them in his garage.
8: Pete McPhillan said, "I found my explosives. I have them right here." We went. Interestingly enough, the Tovex that he had was Tovex 210, an entirely different product.
7: Pete McPhillan wasn't able to produce the Tovex 220, which he purchased in West Virginia. And investigators discovered McPhillan was an automobile mechanic who regularly serviced Nathan's truck.
20: My father was a real good mechanic. He could fix about anything. And I was told about a week before the explosion happened that Nathan was having a problem with these brake lights, and he'd asked my father to fix them. And my father rewired the brake lights or whatever he did to the vehicle.
7: In a toolbox in McPhillan's car, investigators found some blue and yellow wires. Forensic analysts used infrared spectrography to analyze the chemical components of the wires.
12: A beam of infrared light is passed through the material. The material that you're testing either absorbs or reflects the light. And as it absorbs or reflects the light, the graph goes up and down. And this produces a tracing.
7: The results indicated that the plastic used to make the wires found in Pete McPhillan's toolbox was identical to the plastic in the wires found at the bomb scene.
12: Another piece of evidence that was found during the search warrant was a notebook which contained information that showed the shifts and the times that the victim worked. This information was examined forensically, and an association was made between the handwriting in the notebook and the handwriting of the suspect.
7: Pete McPhillan was arrested and charged with his nephew's murder. All investigators needed now was the motive.
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7: Investigators, family, and friends all wanted to know why Pete McFillin would murder his nephew, Nathan Allen. Family members provided a possible explanation. They said that Nathan Allen and Pete McFillin's wife, Sandra Sue, used to date when they were teenagers.
20: I imagine in around 1955, Nathan and Sue kind of hit it off, and they were boyfriend and girlfriend. I don't think there was any reason for my father to be jealous, but there was probably always that in the back of his mind that there something could happen.
7: 25 years later, Nathan was a single father, and Sandra Sue babysat his children when he was at work.
8: Pete McFillin felt that Sandra Sue was spending entirely too much time with the Allens, and particularly with Nathan Allen. And he felt that she was not spending enough time with him and not fulfilling her responsibilities as a wife to him, and felt that Nathan Allen was the person responsible for this.
32: My father would just say, Pete, come on now, you know better, but that would
1: be the end of that, and they would just leave, you know, well enough alone and go on.
20: He had the potential to do something drastic. I would think from his previous experiences with my mother, he was, I think he was pretty jealous of my mother, and I know he was, he had threatened her a lot of times, threatened to kill her.
4: Everybody knew that she did not have this affair with him. The only person that knew that there was one was my father, Pete McPhillan. He had an affair in his own mind because he was crazy. He was just a son of a bitch. That's all there was to it. He was a crazy son of a bitch. It was never an affair.
7: Prosecutors believe jealousy got the best of Pete McPhillan, who set out to kill his nephew, Nathan Allen. And he had the skills to do it. When Nathan asked his uncle to fix the lights in his truck, Pete seized the opportunity. He made a bomb using the explosives he purchased in West Virginia and attached it to the underside of Nathan's truck, directly beneath the driver's seat. He mistakenly left some of the excess wiring in his tool chest. On the day of the murder, Pete drove into the Bethlehem Steel parking lot and wired the bomb to the truck's secondary lighting system. McPhillan knew Nathan's schedule, which was found in his garage, but he had no way of knowing that Nathan had offered his friend Robert Riffey a ride home that night. Most of the evidence went up in smoke, except for the microscopic taggants put into the explosives, which tied Pete McPhillan directly to its purchase. Pete McPhillan was tried and convicted of murder and was sentenced to life in prison.
5: Even though we could prove that Pete McPhillan might have a motive to kill Nate Allen because of his jealousy, motive doesn't take you to guilt. The only thing I believe that took us to guilt in this case was the forensic evidence.
6: I don't think we could have solved it, and I don't believe we would have got a conviction without the tagging evidence that we had.
12: In a lot of instances in explosive cases, you can say to yourself, I know that he's the bomber, but you cannot put him forensically with the bomb. The taggants allowed us to forensically attach the suspect to the bomb.
7: Pete McPhillan was the only person in the United States to be convicted with taggant evidence. The ATF abandoned its taggant program in 1979 because of the costs involved, as well as political concerns.
12: The explosive taggant program should have continued. It provides a lot of information for investigators. It acts as a deterrent to bombers. There are a lot of reasons to tag, and the number one reason is you solve cases.
7: Today, Switzerland is the only country with a mandatory taggant program. The forensics pointed to an accidental death, but the circumstantial evidence suggested something more sinister. Was it possible that an alarm clock, some laundry, and a trash bag could explain the mystery of a young woman's death? The United States Air Force has the most technologically advanced fighter jets in the world. As a mechanic, Staff Sergeant Ron Gillette's job was to keep those jets flying. He was good at it, too, and worked at both the George Air Force Base in California and the Nellis Base in Las Vegas.
9: He was very competent. He would not have gone on so many temporary duty assignments to Nellis Air Force Base had he not been very good at his job.
7: Ron, his wife Vicky, and their two children made their home in California, where they both grew up. On August 28, 1984, Ron returned home after running some errands. At first glance, It looked like his wife was sleeping in bed with their 3-year-old son. But when he looked closer, he noticed she was unconscious. A plastic laundry bag was close to her face.
3: He said that she passed out, if you will, and lay on the bed, and the bag fell on her face, and then when he got there, her face was covered with the bag, and she suffocated.
7: When paramedics arrived, they pronounced Vicky dead at the scene. She was 26 years old.
3: She was lying on her side, and there was blood coming from her mouth and her nose, which indicated to us possibly a drug overdose. Ron was there, very distraught, crying uncontrollably, very upset.
7: Ron told investigators that Vicky had some problems sleeping, so the night before, at her request, he put 4 sleeping pills into her mixed drink. It appeared that Vicky lost consciousness while doing the laundry and rolled over onto the plastic laundry bag. On the kitchen counter, investigators found a used glass and an empty container of an over-the-counter sleep medication in the trash.
10: We then sent the drinks off that were found in the house to the laboratory so that they could do testing on it using a gas chromatograph mass spectrometer to try to identify the presence of drugs in the drinks.
7: And the only drug that was found was the over-the-counter sleep medication. The autopsy didn't reveal much.
11: It was a typical problematic case. You've got somebody who's dead. And the autopsy doesn't really show very much, very non-specific things.
7: The medical examiner found some swelling in Vicky's lungs, called pulmonary edema, and a scrape on her upper lip. But there was no evidence of asphyxiation. The cause of Vicky's death was officially ruled as undetermined.
9: I think the original autopsy listed cause of death unknown, with the kind of a question mark, liver disease or liver failure as a potential contributing factor.
7: Ron's co-workers corroborated his alibi that he was working on the morning of his wife's death, and investigators were about to chalk this up to an unfortunate accident.
13: She did not have any drinking or drug problems, and that she was a loving mother to her 2 young children, who I believe were ages 3 and 5 at the time. And there was no evidence there that to be gleaned that would indicate, explain her death.
7: But Ron Gillette, of all people, wouldn't let the investigation die.
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27: When we were at the funeral house, Ron ran to the coffin and fell on his knees and started crying and screaming and saying, "Vicky, why did you do that to yourself and to me and to my kids?"
28: The medical examiner ruled the cause of Vicki Gillette's death as undetermined. Even to cynical investigators, there was nothing to indicate foul play.
29: We had nothing. We had no murder weapon. We had no motive. We had no evidence that a murder had even been committed.
28: Toxicology tests performed during Vicki's autopsy found sleeping pills in her system. And scientists estimated she had consumed about 16 tablets, not the 4 Ron told them about. But 16 tablets is a small fraction of a fatal dose, and it was entirely possible that Vicki had taken the pills herself. Investigators did find some suspicious items in the Gillette's apartment. First, there was an alarm clock in the master bedroom set to 3 a.m. And inside the plastic laundry bag found next to Vicki's body were clothes, but not the kind you'd expect.
30: I think there was a shirt in there that was still partially folded. And so I smelled the clothes. And they had the distinct smell of detergent. These weren't old clothes. This wasn't dirty laundry.
29: That created all sorts of eyebrow raising on our part. So now we had what we believed was a staged crime scene.
28: Then a new witness came forward who saw something suspicious on the morning Vicki died.
29: There was a neighbor who saw Ron waiting on the steps for the ambulance to arrive. When the ambulance showed up, then he started crying. That was pretty compelling.
28: And if that weren't enough, just 11 days after Vicki's death, Ron Gillette was spotted at a local rental car agency when he returned from a trip to Las Vegas.
31: She said, "You know that guy whose wife died? He rented a car for me not long after she died. He just brought the car back." Attached to the rearview mirror of the car was one of those wedding decorations. And attached to his arm was a very attractive young Hispanic woman. They seemed to be very close, very intimate.
28: Investigators literally couldn't believe it. So they called Ron to check the story.
31: Ron said, "Yeah, that's my new wife." He said, I just married her. She's a wonderful person." And he said, "Well, you know, my children," and he told me, "my children really need a mother. They need a mother. They need someone in their lives."
28: Ron's new bride, Su Yen, was a Nicaraguan citizen living in Las Vegas. Ron said he met her a year earlier.
9: He was living two separate lives. The life with his wife and children at George Air Force Base, and the life with his new love interest at Nellis Air Force Base. And he was on a temporary duty assignment quite regularly.
31: interesting to note that Suyin told us that she was pregnant with twins, which was another piece of this puzzle.
28: Suyin said they had been engaged for months, and she had given him an ultimatum.
31: Suyin told Ron that if you don't marry me this time, in September, it's over. Period. I don't want to see you anymore. And Ron really loved her. A very attractive young lady.
28: Investigators discovered that the wedding invitations were mailed before Vicky's death. Suyin told police that she was unaware Ron had been lying to her.
29: She said that she knew nothing of this, and he had told her that Vicky had died of brain cancer 2 years ago in Mexico.
31: We knew Suyin had really nothing to do with this. She was a dupe.
1: Usually you have a cause of death in search of a motive, but now we had a motive. Now we had a motive really in search of a cause of death.
29: We believe that Ron Gillette killed Vicky rather than divorce her because he got so far in debt for the wedding that he needed money to pay off all his debt that he had accrued in buying the wedding ring, the wedding gown, and all the wedding invitations and the honeymoon. He had a life insurance policy on Vicky in the amount of $27,000. That would have paid off all his debt and gave him some money to spare.
28: Investigators now had plenty of circumstantial evidence to suggest homicide, but little, if any, forensic evidence. Could a second look at the Gillette's apartment yield something useful?
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9: Literally days after he buries Vicky, he goes to Las Vegas and marries Su Yin and brings her back to the same home where Vicky has died 2 weeks earlier. And you're right, you could not script that and have it be believable.
28: With behavior like that, investigators re-examined the circumstances surrounding Vicky Gillette's death. Kevin Poorman analyzed the plastic laundry bag found next to Vicky's body. It was actually a trash bag.
1: The forensic side of me began to try to assess, what can we do with the bag? What's the potential value of the bag? Is there any forensic processing that needs to be done with the bag?
28: Ron Gillette said he found Vicky in bed with the plastic bag on or close to her face, as if she had accidentally rolled onto it and suffocated. To test this theory, investigators looked for facial oils on the outside of the bag. Poorman placed the bag in an airtight chamber and then introduced heated superglue, which adheres to any skin oils present. But he found none.
29: I can't tell you how disappointed we were when he made that phone call.
28: But when he got off the phone, Poorman realized he had made a crucial mistake.
1: We realized that the bag was inside out. That because it's the way it's manufactured, it's a pleated bag, and there's a heat seal on one end. And when you pull it inside out, it doesn't lay flat anymore.
28: Poorman repeated the superglue fuming test, and this time, he found something.
1: What we saw was a large oval area that at some point something oval and presumably oily was present.
28: When he examined the bag with special lighting, Poorman saw even more.
1: Under oblique lighting is when I really saw the facial features, in particular the stretched impression of the nose area and the chin area in the center of this large oval. And I remember thinking to myself at that point, I wonder if we're looking at the death mask of Vicky Gillette.
28: Poorman searched the forensic literature, hoping to find some way to confirm that this was a facial impression. But he found nothing. So he devised a test of his own with trash bags which were the same brand as Vicky's laundry bag.
1: And what we did was have the volunteer place their face on the bag, and we pushed from behind their face into the bag to create face impressions, looking for not only the actual transfer of oils to the bag, but also to see whether there were any actual stretching that was occurring in the bag itself.
28: Poorman used six different bags, and each time he increased the pressure on the subject's face. After the sixth test, the volunteer said the pressure was so great she declined to participate further. Poorman looked at all six bags, and only one matched the stretch marks found on the laundry bag. It was the last one, the one where the most pressure had been applied. This test proved that the image on the laundry bag was a human face and was created by extreme force, not by accidentally rolling onto it.
29: And we got very excited because now we had the murder weapon.
28: And a life-sized photograph of Vicky Gillette was a perfect match of the image on the laundry bag. Ron Gillette was arrested and charged with his wife's murder.
29: Never had a plastic bag with a face print ever been used in any murder trial ever. The defense attorney called it the Shroud of Poorman, but we just called it the death mask. And that was our version. This is the death mask of Vicky Gillette.
28: But prosecutors wondered whether their trash bag test would hold up in court.
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3: 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And that's the sound of a fraud alert from Wells Fargo flagging a charge for a pricey restaurant in Paris. 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Two taps later, Claire says nope to the charge and Wells Fargo is on the case. However you make money work, Wells Fargo can work with that.
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28: Prosecutors believe that Ron Gillette decided weeks, if not months, earlier to kill his wife, Vicky, in order to marry his Las Vegas fiancée, Su Yen. Ron's telephone calls to Su Yen were proof of premeditation.
29: Beginning in August, he started calling from his home phone. This was significant because we found out that Vicky paid all the bills. He started calling from his home phone in August because he knew she was not going to be alive to open up the bill and pay it.
28: And investigators found evidence that Vicky's kneecaps had been broken and surgically repaired 18 months before her death. Ron admitted during police questioning that he was the culprit.
31: Ron said, Vicky had dropped some pretzels and I became angry with her and I pushed her to the floor and broke her kneecaps. So it's... We have now an admission of a propensity for violence with his wife, some domestic abuse, which is, you know, helping us sew this case up.
28: Prosecutors say the night before Vicky's death, Ron Gillette crushed 14 sleeping pills and put them into Vicky's drink, believing this would kill her. Ron set the alarm for 3 a.m. And when he awoke, he was surprised to find Vicky still alive. So he decided to suffocate her with a plastic trash bag. But her face oils and the impressions from her nose and chin were left on the bag. Ron turned the bag inside out, filled it with clean laundry, and placed it on the bed to make her death appear accidental. He then put his 3-year-old son into bed with his dead wife to further mask the deception.
31: By the grace of God, the son didn't wake up and find his mother dead.
28: 11 days later, with Vicky out of the way, Ron married his fiancée, Su Yen, and used Vicky's $27,000 life insurance to pay for the wedding.
31: What's interesting is that they had already sent out wedding invitations to family members while Vicky was still around. Had ordered the cake, had set up the groomsmen and the tuxedos and the dresses.
28: At the trial, the defense claimed Ron was telling the truth, that Vicky's death was an accident. Their position was that the autopsy did not corroborate the prosecution's theory.
9: Our approach from the defense standpoint was to show that there was no homicide, that Vicky, his first wife, had died of some kind of natural causes, or at least unexplained causes, that we were going to admit that Ron had developed this relationship with Su Yen while on temporary duty assignment at another Air Force base, but it was simply happenstance.
28: And the defense had a surprise witness, a Navy pathologist who would be testifying that there was no homicide. But something happened just before he was to take the stand.
5: I was looking at the slides, looking at the report, going back and forth. And suddenly I said, wait a minute, this case looks exactly like another one I've seen recently, where a man died because a car slipped off the jack, landed on his chest, and kept him from breathing.
28: The evidence in that case were small ruptured blood vessels on the man's lungs. Dr. Clark reviewed the autopsy slides and found the same bleeding in Vicky Gillette's lungs.
5: Seeing the little areas of bleeding there is indicative of pressure changes in the lung that you see when airflow is obstructed through the nose and mouth.
28: Dr. Clark changed his mind. He now believed Vicky Gillette had been murdered. The prosecution called Dr. Clark to the stand, and his findings, along with the trash bag tests, convinced the jury.
6: If we didn't have that plastic bag, we were screwed. We could not prove this without the plastic bag. We had the murder weapon. That was the key to the whole damn thing.
28: Ron Gillette was found guilty of first-degree murder. He was almost sentenced to death. But one juror held out, so he was sentenced to life in prison. Incredibly, Ron served only 15 years of that sentence before he was released for good behavior. He now lives in Las Vegas with Su Yen and their children.
7: I didn't know. I didn't know until he was free.
31: Does it anger me? Yes. Ron deserves to be in jail for the rest of his natural life. That's where he deserves to be. He murdered this woman with callous disregard. He had another life he wanted to go on to, so he took the mother of his children and his wife some years and just killed her because he had better things to do.
28: Investigators were overwhelmed by the carnage in a single case. Arson, murder, fraud, suicide, and more. The bizarre trail of evidence left even seasoned investigators baffled. Could forensic science unlock its secrets? There is very little crime in Newman Lake, Washington, a small town outside of Spokane, which was why Bob Wood moved here after his divorce.
13: What attracted me to Bob was he seemed to have a lot of care for his children. He was a single father. I was a single mother at the time. We had a lot in common in that factor.
28: Bob had custody of his two children, 16-year-old Teresa and 11-year-old Christopher. For the Wood family, February 9, 1999, began like most other mornings. Teresa left for school around 8 a.m. Bob Wood left for work soon afterwards, and Christopher was the last one out of the house. Around 8:30, neighbors saw smoke coming out of the windows and called the fire department.
0: The principal from the school came right down to the house and told us that Chris had not come to school and that he may be in the fire.
28: Firefighters searched the home in a frantic effort to find him.
0: That sometimes kids hide in a building after they set a fire, and we didn't know whether he did that, whether he went and hid somewhere else in the house and was overcome by smoke.
1: I kind of figured that Christopher had accidentally set the fire. Because a couple weeks before that, Bob had called me and said he was having problems with Christopher and matches. Christopher wanted to set fires.
28: But fire.

0: of the house was completely destroyed. Bob's first priority was to find his son Christopher, whom he believed was hiding out of fear.
1: He doesn't need to worry about the house or what happened here. He just needs to get himself home.
2: It was the middle of winter, so everybody was worried that Christopher might, you know, if he was out hiding in the woods, that he could die of exposure.
0: Neighbors and sheriff's deputies organized one of the biggest manhunts in the town's history. About 5 miles away, a motorist discovered Christopher's backpack along the side of the road, but there was no sign of Christopher. Meanwhile, investigators needed to find out whether the fire was arson. So they brought in an accelerant-sniffing dog to determine whether a flammable material was present. The dog found nothing, but investigators discovered where it started in the family room.
3: There was a V pattern originating from the sofa, which was against a wall, and there was a very distinct line or mark of demarcation along on the wall that pointed to a particular end of the sofa.
0: When a fire starts on a sofa, investigators usually suspect arson. For 2 days, police and volunteers searched for Christopher. Then, a snowplow driver found his body in a snowbank along a deserted road 50 miles away.
4: I was brokenhearted.
0: There were ligature marks around Christopher's neck, evidence that he had been strangled.
5: It appeared that Christopher had not been murdered there, as there was very little disturbance in the snow, only enough to show that somebody had stopped there and dumped the body off the side of the road.
0: During the autopsy, forensic experts found no evidence that Christopher had started the fire.
6: Examination of Chris's hands showed no sooting or fire products on his hands. He had no sooting in his lungs, no carbon dioxide in his blood.
0: But investigators found a telling clue that Christopher had been abducted. His sneakers were on the wrong feet.
6: Chris was 11 years old. He wasn't prone to put his shoes on the wrong feet. But if you were dressing a lifeless body, facing it, you would put right to left and left to right. And that's apparently what happened.
0: Now there were two crimes to solve: arson and murder.
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4: East Farms Elementary School put together a memorial for Christopher, and they invited all of us to go, and it was huge.
5: Christopher Wood's classmates and teachers assembled a collection of their favorite stories and recollections of Christopher, an expression the family appreciated. Investigators vowed to find the person or persons responsible for the murder and the arson.
6: I think the underlying feeling in the neighborhood that there was a predator and that someone did abduct Chris Wood, that was a big fear amongst the people.
7: We have a database of registered sex offenders, and they had searched that database and had discovered some people in the general area.
5: Since the autopsy revealed no evidence Christopher had been sexually assaulted, it was unlikely the crime was sexually motivated. Investigators asked Bob Wood and his daughter Teresa about their activities on the morning of the fire. Teresa said she left for school at 8 o'clock. Bob said he left for work around 8:20. And Christopher was eating breakfast. He didn't normally leave for school until 8:30. None of the neighbors reported seeing Christopher that morning. Investigators began to question Bob Wood's actions on the morning of the fire. They remembered it took him a long time to get home after he learned about the fire.
8: It took him almost 2 hours to get home, and that would have been at most a 66-minute trip. Question is, how was that accounted for?
5: And there was something else. Investigators discovered that Bob was living well beyond his means. He earned about $100,000 a year selling real estate, but he spent much more.
9: He also put in a huge garage in the back that would take an RV and snowmobiles and all his little hobbies he liked to do, restore cars.
5: Investigators also learned that Bob had been fired from his job at a local real estate company a few weeks earlier.
6: Robert Wood had worked for them and had stolen over $100,000 worth of materials, and they told us to be very alert that this fire may be something he's intentionally setting for insurance purposes.
5: And Bob owned three life insurance policies on his son Christopher worth $80,000.
8: Well, Bob Wood gave a neighbor a briefcase, and in the briefcase were financial records, and there were life insurance policies on Chris and a picture of Chris. None of those items were sooted, indicating that they had been removed from the house prior to the fire.
5: Wood was known for keeping meticulous financial records. A clerk at a camera store called police to tell them how meticulous.
7: Bob had dropped off some film to be developed, I believe it was the day after the fire, and they were found to include photographs of the interior of his house, including before the fire, and shots from the same angle after the fire.
5: A remarkable coincidence.
7: It was really stupid to have taken before and after photographs of his house on the same roll of film.
5: Investigators searched Wood's garage for evidence. On the fender of Bob's sports car, they discovered what appeared to be stomach contents. They found similar stains in the back of the truck Bob was driving the day of the fire. Unfortunately, scientists cannot get a DNA profile from stomach contents.
7: I knew that the fluids in the stomach would destroy DNA, at least I strongly suspect that, and a couple of quick phone calls confirmed that. However, I ended up calling all over the country trying to find anybody that could tell me anything about the evidentiary value of vomit.
5: Investigators hoped that this biological material could tell them something.
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5: Investigators hope the stomach contents found in the back of Bob Wood's truck and on the fender of his sports car would tell them something about what happened to Christopher Wood. So the samples were sent to forensic microscopy detective Bill Schneck, who examined the material with a polarized light microscope.
20: What I found were small little vegetative fragments, oat bran and flour particles and starch grains.
5: From these patterns, Schneck suspected they were unprocessed corn and wheat starch. To be certain, Schneck tested the samples with a solution of potassium iodine.
20: And when you put a small drop of this solution on the vomit material, the starches will turn kind of a purplish blue color.
5: The test was positive. Schnett knew that oat bran, corn, and wheat starch are common ingredients in breakfast cereals. He found the same biological material on the shirt Christopher was wearing on the day of the fire. Schneck found marshmallow Matey's cereal in the woods kitchen, which is what Christopher's sister said he was eating on the morning he was killed.
20: After examining the vomit stains from the shirt, the truck, and the car, I concluded that they all were from the same source and more than likely from the marshmallow Matey's.
5: Investigators developed a theory about how Christopher's body was transported.
13: Christopher had been murdered in the morning, and Bob Wood's truck had an open bed, so we knew that he had had to have concealed the body somehow. We started looking for the garbage cans at his place and found that there was only one there. Neighbors reported that he normally put two out on the curb.
5: So, where was the missing trash can?
13: We spoke to Bob's daughter and found out that the day after the fire, he had taken his truck to a car wash and washed it, including spraying out the bed of the truck.
5: Near the car wash, investigators found a discarded trash can, the same type as the one missing from Bob's home. But investigators had to be sure. Schneck noticed what appeared to be paint residue on both trash cans.
20: Well, I examined the paint from the Rubbermaid garbage can and found it contained titanium dioxide as one of the major inorganic ingredients. And I compared that to the paint overspray found on the garbage can at Robert Wood's house. And I found the paint particles, the composition was the same.
5: Schneck then used a scanning electron microscope to analyze what was inside the can. He found traces of vomit consistent with Christopher's stomach contents, along with some shiny metallic particles. These particles matched the sequins on Christopher's backpack.
20: After examining the contents and all the trace debris on the Chris Wood's clothing and the material in the garbage can and in the backpack, I concluded that Chris Wood at one time was actually in the garbage can.
5: Even with this information, investigators needed more evidence to tie Bob Wood to his son's murder. They checked his cell phone records, which revealed Wood was near Christopher's body, 50 miles from home, when he was called about the fire.
8: In other words, you put him in the location where Chris was jettisoned at about the time that Chris would have been jettisoned.
5: Finally, investigators had to determine if the smoke and fire seen by Wood's neighbors at 8:30 could have been created by a fire set just 10 minutes earlier at 8:20, the time Wood said he left the house. The ATF purchased three sofas identical to the one in the Wood's home.
21: We wanted to see how the sofa would behave when exposed to fire. How fast would this sofa become totally involved? When would it reach its max heat release rate? And how much energy would the sofa produce?
5: Given the size of the Woods family room, the fire would have to generate at least 2,200 kilowatts of energy to engulf the room within a 10-minute period. Tests showed the burning sofa would generate more than enough energy in that time frame.
21: Mr. Wood said that he left at 8:20. Therefore, we concluded that Mr. Wood was present at the time the fire was starting.
5: Bob Wood was arrested and charged with arson and first-degree murder.
6: It always amazes me that truth turns out to be stranger than fiction. You know, this is the worst case of arson for profit that I've ever seen in my career.
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5: While incarcerated, Bob Wood insisted he was innocent.
29: I would never do anything to hurt my son.
5: Yet his ex-girlfriend said Wood didn't always treat Christopher kindly.
30: He was really hard on Christopher. And if Christopher did anything wrong, he would just immediately discipline him and just really lash out at him. But with Teresa, she was his little girl. So there was to me, there was a big disparity between how he treated the two.
5: Wood's excessive spending left him deep in debt. Making matters worse, he was fired from his job for embezzling close to $100,000. Prosecutors believe Bob killed Christopher for the $80,000 in life insurance. On a cold February morning, Wood waited until Teresa left for school and then killed his son. In the process, Christopher vomited, leaving behind the evidence which would later implicate his father. Bob finished dressing Christopher, but he put Christopher's shoes on the wrong feet. While carrying Christopher's body to his truck, Bob brushed against his sports car, inadvertently leaving his son's stomach contents on the fender. he put his son's body in the trash can in the back of his truck. Bob went back inside, set the sofa on fire, grabbed his son's backpack, and left the house at 8:20. Bob dumped his son's body in a snowbank 50 miles from home, and here he received the cell phone call telling him of the fire.
0: Hello?
5: On his drive back, Bob threw Christopher's backpack along the side of the road. He washed his truck, but failed to remove all of the biological evidence, and he discarded the trash can near the car wash. The forensic paint analysis proved the discarded trash can was from Bob's home, and the biological evidence proved Christopher had been inside. Just before Wood was scheduled to go on trial, he hanged himself in his jail cell.
13: The closest Bob Wood ever came to confessing was discovered after he had killed himself. We received a phone call from a psychic who said that she had visited with him in jail, and he told her at that time that there were only three people who knew what happened to Christopher, and that was him, Christopher, and God.
5: Shelley Kellogg rejected Bob Wood's wedding proposal just days before the arson and murder. Some in law enforcement believe Shelley may have been the original target, but the breakup prevented it.
30: The cops do believe that if I would have married him, I would have been killed too. I don't know if that's true. It's all speculation. But they believed it would have been much worse. Documents had been missing from my house. Personal documents, Social Security information, a Social Security card was missing.
5: Although Wood's suicide precluded the trial, prosecutors believe they would have won a conviction.
8: Forensic scientists are amazing. I've been doing this for 20 plus years, and there's always something new that they bring to this, to a case.
3: There's a lot of personal, you know, pleasure involved in helping to solve a crime. Of course, I'm one small piece of a larger puzzle, but in this particular case, I think a lot of the work I did was, you know, very important. I feel pretty good about that.
7: There were no witnesses to see Christopher's body being pulled out of the house. There were no witnesses to his body being dumped down an embankment. It was science, basically, that solved this case. And, that's fascinating stuff.
5: It looked like a routine traffic accident until a patrolman with no forensic training suspected something worse, but he couldn't prove it until a bent steering wheel, a security camera, and a physics calculation showed what really led to a young woman's death. Highway patrolman Tony Snyder was heading home after finishing his night shift when he got a call about a traffic accident on Route 95 just outside of Princeton, Minnesota.
10: It was maybe 10 miles from my house. So I said I would do it.
5: When Snyder arrived, he saw that there had been a two-vehicle accident. Apparently, a Jeep collided with an abandoned car that had broken down and was parked on the side of the highway.
10: When I was met by the deputy, he informed me that one person is deceased, the female passenger in the red Jeep. And the other vehicle that was struck was unoccupied. I could see the ambulance personnel working on a male who was covered in blood, and he was screaming.
5: The Jeep driver, Steve Hollerman, was rushed to a nearby hospital. Steve's passenger, his 41-year-old wife, Deborah, was dead.
11: Everybody knew her. I mean, she was that well-loved. It was just disbelief and shock.
9: If you got to know Deb, you liked Deb. She was the life of the party. She was somebody that people gathered around because she was fun to be with.
5: Steve Hollerman survived the crash with only minor injuries, and toxicology tests revealed no drugs or alcohol in his system. He told investigators that he and Deborah were on their way home from shopping when he inadvertently drove off the highway and struck a parked car.
10: I said, "Do you remember what you hit?" And he said, "Yeah, I hit a car." I said, "Do you know where the car was?" He said, "Yes, it was on the shoulder." And I said, "Did you see the car when you hit it?" He said, "Yeah, I saw the taillights." And I then asked him if he tried to maneuver the vehicle or brake to avoid collision, and he said that he didn't have time to do that.
5: The right front end of Steve's Jeep hit the back left side of the parked car. Steve said he was driving approximately 60 miles an hour at the time of the accident, and he was wearing his seatbelt, but Deborah was not.
0: That was out of her character. She was pretty religious about wearing seatbelts and made a point to everyone else that they needed to have theirs on also.
5: At Deborah's autopsy, the medical examiner found skull fractures and evidence that her brain had been jolted violently inside her skull from side to side.
2: The finding of the pathologist that did the autopsy was that the death was a result of a motor vehicle accident. The blunt force trauma and the injuries that were observed, the skull fracture, the bruising of the brain, any of those could have been consistent and would have been consistent with being killed in a motor vehicle crash.
5: Although patrolman Tony Snyder wasn't a doctor or formally trained in forensic science, he couldn't believe the coroner's report.
10: I was sick to my stomach when I heard those words come out of his mouth because I thought I was at a dead end now. I was not comfortable with it at all. But to be honest with you, I was tore up inside. I couldn't even sleep at night.
5: Snyder was bothered because this accident didn't seem bad enough to have caused a fatality as he had seen in so many other accidents.
12: I've been to accidents like that where people have actually their head went clean through the windshield and they're speaking to me when I get there. And this windshield wasn't broke out. It was barely cracked.
5: And Snyder thought the amount of blood in the car was inconsistent with Deborah's injuries.
10: There was a lot of blood in the vehicle. More blood than I've ever seen in any accident in my life. I've been to hundreds of accidents.
5: But so had local traffic investigators, and they disagreed with Snyder. They came to the same conclusion as the coroner, that the car crash was an accident. Tony Snyder's options were dwindling until an anonymous telephone call shed new light on an already mysterious case.
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22: 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Nice, right?
23: Lumi actually stops odor before it starts. That's my secret to better odor control everywhere.
24: Deborah Hollerman's family was angry with police when they learned some of the details surrounding the car crash that took her life.
25: How can there be a car on the side of the road for a couple of days? I mean, isn't it somebody's responsibility to take a car off of a state highway?
24: Highway Patrolman Tony Snyder was less concerned about the abandoned car and more concerned with Steve Hollerman's driving skills. He was convinced there was more to the story than Steve was telling.
10: And I asked him if a deer jumped out, if he was playing with his radio knobs, if he was on the cell phone. I asked him if he passed out, blacked out, was dizzy, fell asleep, and none of those things were the reason he was off the roadway. He just said he didn't know.
24: Steve told investigators that he and Deborah had been shopping and were heading home when the accident occurred. So Snyder checked Steve's story by reviewing the videos taken by the store's security cameras. They show the Hollermans at the store that night, but they left several hours earlier than Steve claimed.
10: The last store he left was around 7:30 p.m. And I got a call to come to the crash at 10 p.m. So there's quite a bit of time missing to drive 18 or 20 miles.
24: In addition, the items the Hollermans bought at the store weren't in the Jeep at the time of the accident. So where were the Hollermans between 8 and 10 p.m.? An anonymous telephone call gave Tony Snyder a clue.
10: There was no name, no way to get a hold of anybody, but just so you know, somebody called and said Steve Hollerman's been having an affair.
26: Well, that piqued our interest even more to say, geez, there's some more pieces to this that we're unfamiliar with and that we want to look into.
24: Surprisingly, Deborah's friends all knew about the affair. And apparently, so did Deborah.
10: She was aware there was an affair going on, and she was going to confront him. That was made clear. Her girlfriends have told us that.
24: Investigators eventually discovered the identity of Steve's girlfriend. She was employed by the local hospital where Steve worked as a lab supervisor. When questioned, she openly admitted the affair.
10: She basically said that they'd been seeing each other for a year. They were in love with each other. They went on outings together. And she admitted that they had sex that day in his cabin.
24: The cabin was the Hollerman's summer home at Green Lake. It was just a mile and a half from the crash site. With a warrant, investigators searched the cabin and found evidence confirming the story they'd heard from Steve's girlfriend.
26: You could see a bed where it looked like it had been recently slept in or used in some way.
24: And they also discovered that Steve and Deborah had been in the cabin before the car crash. Several items they had purchased that night were in the cabin. So Snyder decided to take a closer look at the Hollerman's Jeep as well as the accident scene. Steve said he was driving 60 miles an hour when the accident occurred. Accident reconstruction experts have a way of confirming this. If a parked car is hit, the distance it moves after impact can tell you the speed at which it was hit. It's based on Sir Isaac Newton's laws of physics, specifically conservation of momentum. When one object strikes another, as in this demonstration, its momentum is transferred to the other. All things being equal, the speed of the first ball is equal to that of the last. The weight of the two cars, plus the friction between the tires and the road surface, factor into the analysis.
0: The coefficient of friction is basically just a measure of how slippery that surface is. So that's a very important piece. The other thing is the angles that are involved with approach and departure from the impact area for vehicles that are involved in a collision like this.
24: Scotland used surveying equipment to measure the distance the parked car moved after impact, as well as the angles of impact. A computer program performed the physics calculations. And the result? Steve's Jeep was traveling between 38 and 42 miles per hour when it hit the parked car, not 60 miles per hour as he claimed. These calculations also proved that Steve had enough time to avoid hitting the parked car.
0: He had slightly over 2 seconds from the time that he left the pavement till the impact.
10: He admitted he saw the taillights of the vehicle. He admitted that he didn't swerve. He admitted that he didn't brake, saying he didn't have time.
24: It was obvious that the crash didn't happen the way Steve claimed. But would evidence found inside the Jeep prove it was murder?
1: This is the sound of Claire cooking dinner at home. And that's the sound of a fraud alert from Wells Fargo flagging a charge for a pricey restaurant in Paris. Considering Claire isn't in Paris right now, that seemed odd to the bank and to Claire. Two taps later, Claire says nope to the charge and Wells Fargo is on the case. However you make money work, Wells Fargo can work with that.
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24: Investigators now suspected that Deborah Holloman had been murdered. Her family couldn't believe her husband, Steve, had anything to do with it.
25: It was disbelief, going, my God, the poor guy lost his wife. He's gone through a month of mourning, and now they do this to him.
24: But Patrolman Tony Snyder feared Steve may have committed the perfect crime.
10: I literally didn't sleep at night. Several nights, Easter dinner at my mom and dad's, I hardly ate, and they thought I was mad at him or upset with the family or sick or something. I was just so obsessed by this, I couldn't eat. And I was worried that I was running out of options to get this figured out. I was running into a lot of dead ends.
24: Since the original autopsy ruled Deborah's death as accidental, Snyder asked Dr. Janice Amatuzio for a second opinion.
4: As I looked at those photographs of the vehicle, which I'd not seen before that, and I looked at the injuries, I said, you know, there's something we don't know here. And I think this case deserves more investigation. There's way too much blood inside the vehicle.
24: Dr. Amatuzio wanted to examine the Hollerman's Jeep herself.
4: Because let's face it, Steve Hollerman's future was at stake here. And the truth about Deborah Hollerman's death was at stake. The most important thing for everybody to remember is that what we were trying to get at was the truth.
24: Dr. Amatuzio was approximately the same size and weight as Deborah. So she did something extraordinary. She donned protective clothing and climbed into the blood-stained car.
4: It was a little creepy. It was sobering. I realized I was sitting on the last spot that Deborah Hollerman had been sitting before she died.
24: The first thing she noticed was the blood smear on the windshield had what looked like a fabric pattern.
4: In fact, it looked like the heavy knit sweater that Deborah had been wearing at the time that she died.
24: This was a key finding because it proved that Deborah was bleeding before the crash occurred.
4: The only way that that much blood could have been deposited on the inside of the vehicle at the time of the crash was if Deborah Hollerman had been bloody before the crash. In other words, she had been injured before the crash. That is the only way that she could have gotten that much blood onto her sweater, onto her hair, onto her face.
24: And there was more evidence that Deborah was bleeding before the crash.
10: On the passenger side rear window, you could see where blood had came from the seat and was running down the window.
24: The L-shaped pattern demonstrated once again the physics of momentum. When blood drips down the window of a Jeep traveling at 40 miles per hour and it stops abruptly, everything in the Jeep, including the blood, continues to move forward. Scientists believe that's what caused this L-shaped pattern. The final three pieces of evidence were crucial to understanding events before and after the crash. Deborah's blood was found on the lever used to adjust the driver's seat.
5: The driver's seat where Stephen Hollerman was seated was pushed as far back as the seat could go.
24: The steering wheel was bent, and investigators found Steve's bloody shoe print on the passenger side window. This indicated that Steve moved his seat back after he was in contact with Deborah's blood, then grabbed the steering wheel to brace himself for the crash. The evidence also proved that Steve Hollerman tried to break the passenger window after the crash.
10: My opinion is he was trying to break the window out at the accident scene. He needed glass because there was a lot of blood and there was no glass anywhere.
24: Lastly, Dr. Amatuzio discovered what really caused Deborah's death.
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20: Parents, Chase, make more of what's yours.
24: Forensic experts found what they believed was the murder weapon used to kill Deborah Holloman. It was the knob used to adjust the passenger's side mirror.
4: That adjustment knob was caked with blood and long brown hairs. It was clear to me that that adjustment knob was the instrument that created the injury pattern of the four lacerations or tears on her scalp and, in all likelihood, caused the depressed skull fractures.
24: This proved that Steve killed Deborah by hitting her head repeatedly against the knob.
10: It was a severe beating. It was severe.
4: So when death is the result of an assault, we classify it as a homicide.
24: Steve Holloman was arrested and charged with Deborah's murder.
10: He acted surprised, dumbfounded, that he was under arrest. When I cuffed him and put him in my car, he's like, "Tony, why is this? Why is that?" Like we were friends.
24: Steve Hollerman's lover admitted spending the afternoon with Steve at the couple's summer cabin. Later that night, around 7 p.m., Steve and his wife Deborah went shopping together and took their purchases to the cabin. Deborah may have found evidence that Steve had been there earlier with his lover. Regardless, the forensic evidence suggests an argument ensued and it turned violent. While in the Jeep, Steve repeatedly smashed Deborah's head into the mirror knob and side window, causing the brain injuries that killed her. Then Steve tried to devise a plan to cover up the crime. While driving home, He saw the parked car along the side of the highway and decided to stage an accident. He got the Jeep into position, moved his seat back with his bloody hands, made sure his seatbelt was fastened while Deborah's wasn't, then braced himself for impact. The Jeep traveled 130 feet at 40 miles per hour, directly into the back left side of the parked car. Deborah's arm and bloody sweater struck the windshield, proof that she was bleeding before the crash. After the crash, Steve tried to break the side window to make the crash look worse, but a passing motorist stopped to help before Steve could do it.
10: I'm convinced that he contrived a plan to try to cover it up. Whether he had that already figured out before he assaulted her and killed her, I believe that he did come up with a plan to cover it up, to make it look like she died in that car crash.
24: At the trial, Steve pleaded not guilty. He admitted striking Deborah during an argument, but said he was driving her to the hospital for treatment when the accident occurred. The judge didn't buy it. Steve Hollerman was convicted of second-degree murder.
5: The most fascinating case that I've dealt with in my 15 years as an attorney.
4: If you look long enough, pretty soon the scene begins to speak to you. It really just depends on the amount of attention that you give it. It's really meticulous attention to detail. I've learned over the years that if we look hard, we will eventually get to the answers.
24: Without a careful look at the evidence and the use of science to reconstruct the crash, Deborah Hollerman's death might have remained an accident, and her husband would have walked free.
25: Tony Snyder is adopted as our family hero. Highway patrolmen don't investigate murders. They give out traffic tickets. And for him to do what he did, he didn't have experience in investigating murders. He went to his superiors, and they gave him the opportunity to follow his heart. We just need to thank everybody that was involved in it to give our family peace.
24: Tony Snyder is back to his old job as a highway patrolman. This case was his first brush with forensic evidence, but might not be his last.
10: I am sure I will probably never see anything like it again in my career. But I'm ready for it if I do.

One man's fascination with ladies of the evening terrorized a community. Had it not been for his arrogance, an old running shoe, and an unusual bullet fragment, he might never have been caught.

0: Farming is big business in Bakersfield, California. The area boasts warm weather, flat terrain, and a sophisticated canal system for irrigation. In 1986, some hikers found evidence of a crime in one of those canals. It was the decomposed body of a young woman.
1: I thought it was possible that the body had been dumped into the canal further up and had floated down to the place where it was discovered.
0: The body had been in the water for several days, and any trace evidence had been washed away.
2: No physical evidence other than the clothing that she was wearing when the body was retrieved.
0: An autopsy left no doubt she had been murdered.
3: There were multiple gunshot wounds. One bullet was recovered from the spine, from the spinal canal, and the other one, the bullet was recovered from the chest wall.
0: The bullets were from a 38 caliber pistol.
1: And these two bullets were recovered, but there was one hole. So both of those bullets entered through the same hole, and that would lead me to believe that there was a type of an assassination going on here.
0: Decomposition made visual identification impossible, so the medical examiner relied on her fingerprints.
3: They can use the dusting powder like they use for picking up latent fingerprints, and the prints can be developed that way.
0: Her fingerprints were compared to thousands on file in the California State Database, and there was a match. The victim was 21-year-old Kay Bradley, who had an earlier arrest for prostitution. A background check revealed she had grown up in Los Angeles, was an A student in school, an accomplished horseback rider and dancer. Her aunt, who asked not to be identified, said Kay was destined for success.
4: She was very artistic and loved to sing, loved to dance as a child, and never misbehaved. I don't think she was ever grounded or punished. She was always very close to her family.
0: In the years after high school, Kay made

0: prostitution may have been how Kay financed her drug habit. Unfortunately, none of the other Bakersfield prostitutes recalled seeing her around the time she disappeared. After several months and hundreds of interviews, the trail of Kay's killer turned cold. But investigators didn't give up. Eventually, they got a break, but it came with a price. When the body of a second young woman was found in the very same canal.
1: And at that point, you started thinking, maybe it's a serial killer. Maybe there's something in the calendar or something or the moon that causes a person to do this.
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0: One year after the murder of Kay Bradley, the body of a second young woman was discovered in the same irrigation canal on the outskirts of Bakersfield, California. She appeared to be a teenager, but there was no identification on the body.
14: It was a whodunit, who is it? Which is one of the hardest ones in homicide to work.
0: The autopsy revealed the girl was killed by three shots from a .38 caliber weapon.
15: She received several wounds from the right front and was down. And while she was down, the final shot would have been the one in the back.
16: On the cement curbing of the canal, we noticed that there was more blood. And so in reading the crime scene, we know that the vehicle pulled off, parked on the shoulder, that there was some

0: activity. The victim was hurt. The victim's bleeding. We're assuming that it was the victim's blood. And somebody then dragged the victim over to the canal and pushed her in.
1: Police found 3 different shoe impressions in the soft dirt near the canal. They were identified as Adidas brand running shoes. Forensic expert Greg Laskowski analyzed the bullets from the victim's body, specifically the lands and grooves created when the bullet passes through the barrel. These are unique to every gun. He compared them to the bullets recovered from Kay Bradley. They lined up perfectly.
2: The bullets from the first homicide victim and the bullets from the second homicide victim had the same class characteristics. That is, they had the same caliber, same make and type. They also had rifling characteristics on them that were identical.
1: The murder weapon was a Colt 38 caliber handgun.
3: I'm very familiar with those because I own one myself.
1: The ammunition was unusual too.
2: They were a lighter weight caliber than normal 38 calibers at the time. These were 110 grain semi-jacketed hollow points, which were typical of law enforcement ammunition.
3: It did occur to me at that time, again, we're possibly looking for someone in law enforcement, security work, prison guard, that type of thing, because the perpetrator had disposed of that weapon. They kept it.
1: The first task facing investigators was to identify the young girl. Her description didn't match anyone listed in missing persons reports, and her fingerprints didn't match any on file with the California State Database. Since there was a condom wrapper near the victim's body, and because of the way she was dressed, investigators suspected she was working as a prostitute.
0: We started showing this Polaroid photograph of our victim's face. And on that first night that we were out there, we actually, by luck, found this prostitute who recognized the photograph. And she said that she recalled seeing the victim.
1: She was identified as 15-year-old Tracy Clark, a runaway from Seattle, Washington. Tracy's friend, a fellow prostitute, last saw her leaving with a customer driving an unusual vehicle.
3: She's seen Tracy Clark get into this vehicle, and that was the last time she was seen alive. She described this vehicle as a light-colored pickup truck with a camper shell with bubble windows on the side.
1: But there were thousands of similar trucks in California. But the murder weapon, the type used by law enforcement, was a definite clue. On a hunch, Bakersfield police looked inside their own community and discovered one of their colleagues owned a pickup truck matching that description. It belonged to Sheriff's Deputy Dave Rogers. Ironically, Rogers was Detective Solis's former partner.
0: We worked side by side for, I don't know, I'm guessing, you know, 2 or 3 years, the same beat. He would back me up on calls and I would back him up. We would have coffee together.
1: Deputy Rogers, an 11-year veteran of the force, was well-liked and highly respected. To see if Rogers' truck was the one Tracy got into, investigators tried an unusual experiment.
3: I went and picked up the witness, and I told her, I'm going to take you for a drive, and I want you to see if you recognize any vehicles.
1: Investigator Loggy showed her a number of similar-looking vehicles in Bakersfield. But the one she identified was the one parked outside Deputy Rogers' house.
3: She immediately started hollering, that's the truck, that's the truck, go arrest him, go arrest him. And I says, are you sure? And she said, I'm positive.
1: When questioned, Rogers denied any involvement in the murders. His service revolver, a Smith & Wesson 357 Magnum, was clearly not the murder weapon. And there was no record Rogers ever owned a Colt 38 caliber handgun. Both investigators and prosecutors needed much more than just their suspicions that Rogers was somehow involved.
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22: 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That's Bambooable. 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
23: Affordable dentures and implants. That's what we do.
24: Bakersfield detectives had two unsolved murders. A suspect who was a member of law enforcement, but little else. So investigators went back to the witness who saw the second victim, Tracy Clark, getting into a light-colored truck and asked her if she could identify the driver. They showed her a photographic lineup consisting of six individuals.
3: I advised the witness that I was going to show her a series of photographs that she may or may not recognize. Don't be afraid to say that you don't recognize anybody. You don't have to.
24: It didn't take long.
3: So that's the guy that drove that pickup truck that I seen Tracy get into the last time she was seen alive. And she pointed to Roger, David Rogers.
0: At that point, I didn't quite soak in. I can believe that we're looking at a deputy on the murder of two prostitutes.
24: Deputy Dave Rogers once again denied any involvement in the murders. Since these were his colleagues, Rogers may have felt more comfortable during his interrogation than others would. And he did something consistent with that. He put his foot up on the desk. And Detective Mike Loggy remembered something.
3: And I looked down and looked over, and there was the shoe tracks The shoe that resembled the shoe tracks that was taken at Tracy Clark's scene.
24: Was it possible that Rogers, an experienced law enforcement officer, would wear the same shoes to a murder interrogation he wore to commit the crime? Detectives sent Rogers' shoes to forensic analyst Greg Laskowski.
2: There was the center logo, which identified the shoe as being Adidas, and the overall size of the shoe was consistent, but there was a chunk out in the tread pattern.
24: Laskowski pressed the tread pattern of Rogers' shoe into a mixture of fingerprint powder, Comet cleanser, and very fine clay. And sure enough, Laskowski saw the same tread patterns and same nicks and indentations in Rogers' shoe impression that he saw in the impressions found at the crime scene.
2: I was astounded to be able to identify David Rogers' shoe as having been at the crime scene.
24: But to prosecutor Sarah Riles, it wasn't enough.
7: I mean, you can put the three scoops of ice cream in there, that's fine, but it's not a banana split. But you've got to add the bananas, you've got to add the whipped cream and the cherry. The whipped cream and the cherry are the fluff. They're what makes it look good. The bananas are what makes the case.
24: In the back of Rogers' truck, police found dozens of pairs of women's underwear, nude pictures of prostitutes, and a .38 caliber Colt revolver. To see if it was the murder weapon, it was fired into a water-filled tank to stop the bullet.
2: It slows down the bullet, and relatively quickly, within a matter of 1 to 2 feet, the bullet falls harmlessly to the bottom of the tank where it can be collected.
24: A comparison of that bullet and those found at both crime scenes left no doubt that this gun was used in both murders. Now, Sarah Riles was satisfied.
7: You know, it was all so clear then. Once we had all that laid out, I mean, there was nothing else it could be. And it was extremely important.
24: And from the serial number, investigators discovered the gun was registered to the owner of a local diner. Interestingly, several years earlier, Deputy Rogers investigated a burglary call at that same diner. Behind the cash register was the owner's Colt 38 caliber pistol. Apparently, Rogers stole it.
3: David Rogers went in there and picked that thing up and put it in his pocket. He wrote down the theft report on it. He had that gun ever since, and he used it to kill two human beings with.
24: Dave Rogers was arrested and charged with 2 counts of first-degree murder.
0: When Dave Rogers was identified and arrested, I was angry. I was shocked. You know, I trusted him with my life. You know, who knows, you know, for whatever reason, you know, I could have been a victim. I mean, those kind of crazy thoughts at one point in time went through my head.
24: Once in custody, he offered some chilling insights into why a seemingly normal family man could not control his compulsion to kill.
8: My head goes crazy. It spins. You know what I mean? I get to thinking about something.
11: Yeah.
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15: The citizens of Bakersfield were shocked to learn that a law enforcement officer was charged for the murder of 21-year-old Kay Bradley and 15-year-old Tracy Clark. Dave Rogers' wife had difficulty believing it.
29: Great family man, good human being. And this is the Dave Rogers that I know.
2: It's hard to imagine that a guy like that is a killer and presumably a pretty cold-blooded killer.
15: But the forensic evidence was overwhelming.
2: When it came to trial, this case was not a whodunit. The question was what motivated this defendant, and what was his degree of guilt? What was his state of mind at the time of the killing?
15: In a taped interview with a prison psychologist, Rogers admitted soliciting prostitutes.
30: I'm not prejudiced. I have solicited blacks, I have solicited whites, I have solicited Mexicans.
31: Well, it sounds like formal to say solicit.
30: Well, that's what I've done, you know. Yeah. I've gone out and solicited prostitutes.
15: And eventually, Rogers admitted taking Tracy Clark to the canal. He claimed the two had a disagreement.
32: She made some comment to him that I've been here too long. Now you have to give me more money or something like that.
30: I don't know whether she called me a queer or a faggot or something like that, but I think she brought up me having different sexual preferences.
15: Rogers claimed he threw Tracy out of the truck, but that she stood in front of it and refused to move. He also claimed she threatened to file a police report.
3: You're making it sound like a self-defense because he claimed that Tracy Clark was screaming and hollering and scratching him and that sort of thing at the scene.
15: Rogers' mistake was getting out of the truck to drag Tracy's body into the canal, leaving his shoe impressions in the soft dirt. His second mistake was wearing those same shoes to his interrogation.
32: As luck would have it for us as the investigators, that he was careless. He was very careless, and he left a lot of evidence at the scene. He left evidence in his truck. He left evidence at home.
15: Rogers had no explanation for why he killed his first victim, Kay Bradley.
32: He made a comment, if they did match my gun, then I must have done it, but I don't remember.
15: Rogers claimed his actions were caused by parents who emotionally and physically abused him as a child.
0: You know, to say that he was some sort of really nice guy who was just reacting to his childhood just kind of makes you want to throw up.
15: Rogers also hinted he welcomed the death penalty.
30: I can't deal with having killed this other person. I did not believe I should live. I'm not.
31: Are you saying, though, in some ways you plotted your own demise?
30: I just gave him what they needed.
31: So you knew you had a plan?
30: Yes.
15: Dave Rogers went on trial for the murder of Kay Bradley and Tracy Clark. It took the jury 2 days to find him guilty. He was sentenced to death.
0: Juries like to be able to figure out things for themselves. They like to play, not play detective, but play detective story writer, in which they have a lot of clues and they can put them together and say, this can only be this man.
3: He'll probably outlive me. He's sucking my air and I'm paying for his room and board up there as a taxpayer.
7: When I think about this case, the thing that really comes to my mind is how he really led that double life, how he seemed to be one thing and was accepted as that respectable law enforcement officer, and yet at night, like Jekyll and Hyde, he'd go out and have a completely different side. And how he seemed to have fooled everybody in his life until the criminalists and the forensics caught up with him.
15: At times, a perpetrator's DNA is the only clue at a murder scene. But what happens when you don't have a suspect to compare it to? This case made forensic history when scientists saw in these genes, literally, the killer's physical description. In the 1600s, Baton Rouge in Louisiana got its name from French settlers. It means red stick and referred to the pole marking the hunting area of local Indian tribes. To this day, Baton Rouge is one of the most racially diverse cities in the country. Pam Kinnamore knew the town's history well by birth and by profession. Pam operated an antique store.
8: Pam loved life. Every day, she couldn't wait to do all the things that she wanted to do. Oh, she was fun. She was exuberant. She was enthused. She was intelligent.
15: Shortly before midnight on a Friday in July 2002, Pam's husband Byron called police to report his wife missing. He said when he got home, the front door was wide open. His wife's keys were there, but Pam was gone. Strangely, the bathtub was full of water.
14: It looked like she had been taking a bath, and also there was some blood on a rug under the bed in the bedroom that hadn't been there before.
15: Forensic testing revealed the blood on the carpet was Pam's. It appeared that she left her keys in the door inadvertently, and an intruder walked in while Pam was in the bathtub. The couple's son was sleeping overnight at a friend's house and couldn't shed any light on what had happened. Investigators also had to consider whether Pam had simply run off, but her mother refused even to consider that possibility.
8: I told him, I said, I'm sure your next thought is she might have had a boyfriend. I said, I give you my word of honor. If she had a boyfriend, I would have known. And that would be the first name I would give you. Pam never looked at another man. Byron was her sweetheart.
15: Pam's family posted missing posters and billboards all over the city and offered a $75,000 reward for information as to her whereabouts. For 4 days, the search continued. Pam's body was discovered in the marshland under the Whiskey Bay Bridge, about 60 miles from her home. there was a telephone cord found near her body.
16: It's amazing that it was found. It was found by some surveyors. She'd just been dumped at Whiskey Bay. The coroner's office took her into custody.
15: The medical examiner discovered Pam had been stabbed to death. She had also been sexually assaulted.
8: Pam was a beautiful young woman, and she had a lot of admirers. And I thought, well, you know, maybe somebody just had a crush on her and took her off. And I guess we wanted hope. And I never dreamed that she was murdered. Do you know what it's like to know you'll never have any more memories, that all those happy times are gone forever? So that's what it's like to lose your job.
15: The medical examiner determined that Pam had been killed on the night she disappeared. Pam's husband, Byron, had an alibi, and it was corroborated by others, so he wasn't considered a suspect. But police got a tip from a potential eyewitness. He thought he saw Pam slump forward in a white pickup truck on the night she went missing, just a mile from where the body was discovered.
17: Now, this is a very desolate piece of interstate, very dark. Not many vehicles at all would get off this exit ramp. It really leads to nowhere where her body was found.
15: The witness described the driver as a young white male.
16: Police began to look for a white male in a white truck.
15: Unfortunately, there were 35,000 white pickup trucks registered in the Baton Rouge area.
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4: 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And that's the sound of a fraud alert from Wells Fargo flagging a charge for a pricey restaurant in Paris. 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Two taps later, Claire says nope to the charge and Wells Fargo is on the case. 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
15: At Pam Kinnamore's autopsy, pathologists found biological evidence that she had been sexually assaulted, and it also contained the DNA profile of her killer. Naturally, investigators wanted to know if this perpetrator had been apprehended before.
17: We had already taken his DNA profile and searched it into the FBI's CODIS database, which was a national database of offenders as well as evidence from other cases. And we knew then that at that point that he had not been linked to any other crimes.
15: But this DNA evidence did tell police something important. The same man who killed Pam Kinnamore killed two other women several months earlier.
16: I had never had experience with a serial killer, you know, other than seeing it in TV shows. So all of a sudden, this was something that Baton Rouge hadn't dealt with before and I hadn't dealt with before.
15: 2 months earlier, Charlotte Murray Pace, a graduate student at Louisiana State University, had been sexually assaulted and killed in her apartment.
16: She was stabbed 81 times. Her throat was cut. She was missing part of her ear. It was very violent, horrible attack.
5: All the people, all the women in the world, he picked Murray. Why? I'd give anything to know why. And I don't know if you can know why, because I wonder if he could articulate why, if he knows why himself.
15: Like Pam Kinnamore's case, there were no signs of forced entry.
6: This person was absolutely vicious.
15: Also in that same neighborhood, Gina Green, a nurse, was sexually assaulted and murdered in her home. In all three cases, the common thread was the telephone. Either the killer took the victim's telephone or used the cords to restrain his victim. This led to speculation. The killer asked his victims for assistance.
6: Everything he touched, he took with him. Those were his trophies. If it didn't take much for him after he killed the lady to wipe down the doorknob, he knew everything he touched.
15: When residents of Baton Rouge learned a serial killer was on the loose, they took every possible precaution. At night, the streets were all but empty. But it wasn't enough. Several months later, the killer struck again. 23-year-old Danae Kalam never returned home from visiting her mother's grave. Her body was discovered 26 miles away from the cemetery. She was sexually assaulted and beaten to death. A witness reported seeing a white male in a white pickup truck near the cemetery, just like Pam Kinnamore's case. And the killer wasn't through. The body of 26-year-old Carrie Yoder, a doctoral student at LSU, was found near the Whiskey Bay Bridge, not far from where Pam Kinnamore's body was discovered. DNA tests confirmed the same man sexually assaulted and presumably killed all five women.
9: He was very intelligent. Yeah, I think he was doing a lot of, as I call it, surveillance work. He was stalking his victims. He knew their movements, methods of movement, and he was going to be tough to catch.
15: Desperate for a lead, police called the FBI in Washington, D.C. and asked for a criminal investigative analysis of the crimes.
11: We thought this was more someone who followed women, who watched women from afar, and when he interacted with women, it would be shortly into that interaction before they felt uncomfortable with him.
15: The FBI predicted the killer was antisocial and earned a below-average income.
6: The FBI profile, we had folks come in, and that was the whole gist that we were looking for, a white male, somewhere in 20s and 30s, single white male.
15: Although 90% of all serial killers are white, the FBI says they made no prediction about the race of the Baton Rouge serial killer, despite the perceptions of local officials and information carried in the media.
0: I know that there's been some confusion about that. I know what was written, and I know it was in the paper, and it just simply wasn't there.
15: Nevertheless, the local police obtained DNA samples from over 1,000 men, most of them white between the ages of 20 and 40. Most had a history of criminal activity. But not one of them was a match. That's when molecular biologist Dr. Tony Fridakis called investigators with a warning that eyewitnesses and behavioral profiles are not always right.
3: That type of information is oftentimes faulty, wrong. Sometimes people lie. Sometimes they're just flat out mistaken.
15: So Dr. Fridakis made police an offer. He said he'd perform a brand new DNA test and promised he could identify the killer's physical characteristics.
6: To be honest with you, I didn't really believe. I thought right off the bat, this guy must be some quack. How can he do this? But he purported that he can determine the race of folks from DNA, and I said there's no way in the world he can do that.
15: This new test called DNA Witness ascertains the exact ancestry of an individual based on information in their DNA. It's rooted in the fact that all humans are descended from a common gene pool.
3: So instead of measuring the pigmentation genes that control pigmentation of the skin, we can make an indirect inference about your skin shade through a very precise knowledge of your ancestral background.
15: So the Baton Rouge police gave Dr. Fridakis the go-ahead. The results made forensic history and changed the course of the investigation.
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4: 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Two taps later, Claire says nope to the charge and Wells Fargo is on the case. However you make money work, Wells Fargo can work with that.
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4: 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However you make money work, Wells Fargo can work with that.
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15: Based on statements from two eyewitnesses, Baton Rouge police were searching for a white male driving a white pickup truck in connection with five unsolved murders. With little to lose, investigators joined forces with a molecular biologist to perform a new test on the killer's DNA.
3: It's brand new technology. A lot of these people are unaware of what it can do. We have to go into the human genome and screen through large numbers of people in order to find these positions of DNA so that we can harness their power and use them for the purposes we're using them.
15: To test Dr. Fridakis' claims, investigators sent him 20 DNA samples and asked him to identify the race of each one.
6: He nailed them to a T on everybody, even to the percentages of what black, white, Indian, whatever you had in him. So he was able to do it.
15: When he passed that test, Dr. Fridakis went to work on the killer's DNA. The results? The DNA test showed the killer was not a Caucasian.
3: The crime scene DNA sample corresponded to an individual that was 85% sub-Saharan African and 15% Native American.
15: At first, police couldn't believe it.
3: I remember the phone line just going silent for a few minutes. I guess they had to digest it.
9: Kind of threw you off because, you know, traditionally, a serial killer is usually a white male. And when it became a black male, it threw everybody off.
15: Police now realized the so-called eyewitnesses were wrong, and they realized something else. Around the same time of Pam Kinnamore's murder, about 60 miles outside of Baton Rouge, someone knocked on the front door of a woman named Diane Alexander and asked to use the phone. When her back was turned, the man ripped the phone cord from the wall and tried to strangle her. As she fought for her life, her son came home unexpectedly. The attacker ran away, still carrying the telephone cord.
16: The phone cord was actually already sticking out of his vehicle. And her son was able to describe the vehicle very well and describe the phone cord sticking out of it.
15: And police remembered finding similar telephone cord near Pam Kinnamore's body. Was it possible that the killer took Diane Alexander's telephone cord with him when he killed Pam Kinnamore? To find out, forensic experts compared the telephone cord found with Pam Kinnamore's body to the ripped piece of cord from Diane Alexander's home by performing a fracture match comparison. Although plastic stretches when pulled, the ends usually remain intact.
16: They actually took the remaining cord from Diane Alexander's house and were able to match it to the cord that they found at Pam Kinnamore's dump site.
15: In a police lineup, Diane Alexander identified her attacker as 34-year-old Derek Todd Lee. He had previous arrests for burglary, stalking women, and peeking into their homes. If Lee was the Baton Rouge serial killer, Diane Alexander was fortunate to be alive.
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4: 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Two taps later, Claire says nope to the charge, and Wells Fargo is on the case. 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
23: Derek Todd Lee, a manual laborer married with two children, was identified by Diane Alexander in a police lineup as the man who assaulted her in her home. But he denied he was the Baton Rouge serial killer. Lee's DNA sample was sent immediately to the forensics lab for testing. It matched the biological samples from all five victims.
9: Just a sense of relief, a joy come over me, you know, and it's like I had to smile. I said, we got him.
23: Derek Todd Lee was arrested and charged with first-degree murder.
25: The first thing I would tell him is he's a coward. He picked on women that he took advantage of their good nature.
23: After his arrest, investigators learned that Lee's DNA matched skin cells under the fingernails of yet another murder victim, an LSU student, 21-year-old Geraldine DeSoto. Prosecutors believe Lee followed his victims so he knew when they would be home alone. He would knock on the door, ask to use their phone, and once inside, overpower them. Fortunately for investigators, he left crucial DNA evidence behind. At Lee's trial, the sole survivor, Diane Alexander, identified Lee as the man who tried to kill her. And DNA from perspiration found on Ms. Alexander's blouse after the attack matched Lee's DNA profile. Forensic proof, he was the perpetrator.
26: This is the real deal. And now this lady has come to you and faced you and pointed you out. It was devastating.
23: Derek Todd Lee was convicted of first-degree murder and was sentenced to death.
25: The death penalty is too good for him. They should execute him a little bit at a time. I mean, to do, you know, rape was not enough. Murder was not enough. The coroner called it. These murders, he said, aren't overkill.
23: Some of the victims' families are angry that police relied so heavily on the eyewitness accounts of a white male in a white pickup truck and the fact that most serial killers tend to be white.
1: The profile itself was, of course, wrong. It was erroneous. But it was also accepted by the task force as it was given the force of fact, when what it is an educated guess.
12: I think they were getting tons of tips from every direction. It wasn't, you know, they were getting thousands of tips. So I certainly wouldn't say that, you know, I think they did the best that they could and they worked very hard.
23: In this case, Dr. Tony Fridakis made scientific history. It was the first time this biogeographic testing was ever used in a criminal case. The technology now has a 99% accuracy rate, and new tests can even predict eye color with 92% accuracy.
6: If it can tell you the race, it might be able to tell you exactly who you're looking for. But if it tells you the name and the address and phone number, it's time for me to leave this place. It's just DNA's too good then.
23: This new test also shows the limitations of behavioral profiles and the fallibility of so-called eyewitnesses.
3: I don't think it's too far out there to say that in the future, there probably will be much less crime than there is today, because people are going to realize that when they commit that rape or they commit that murder, they might as well take their driver's license out of their wallet and just toss it right there on the ground, because they're going to get that information anyway.
1: If people are going to commit violent crimes, they need to be accountable. And we need to take whatever means is necessary to hold them accountable. And that just makes the job of police officers so easy. I think we need to take advantage of science as much as we can when it's for valid reasons.
23: A beautiful home, an affluent woman, a vicious murder. While her husband mourned, investigators searched for clues. A greetings card, an exotic dancer, and an operating room schedule showed investigators a side of medicine they hadn't seen before. It was Valentine's Day, 2001. And Susan Hamilton had a busy day planned. Her husband, Dr. John Hamilton, was an obstetrician. Susan ran his medical clinic.
13: Susan Hamilton was the proverbial trophy wife. By all accounts, she was a star. And he was indeed a very fortunate man to have her.
23: But Susan never left the house that day. Dr. Hamilton was performing surgery all morning. When he finished, he stopped home on his way to his office to give Susan some flowers for Valentine's Day. Once there, he found the back door wide open. Upstairs in the master bathroom was his wife, unconscious. Dr. Hamilton tried to revive her, but it was too late.
14: In this case, the attacker was in complete control. It's unfortunate, but I don't think Mrs. Hamilton really stood a chance.
23: The killer apparently escaped through the Hamilton's back door. None of the neighbors saw anyone leaving the home.
17: We were suspicious of the fact that maybe a burglar could have came in and possibly attacked this woman, trying to steal some jewelry or trying to steal some of the valuables from that home, and she's possibly surprised him.
20: This was a prominent part of Oklahoma City. The bigger homes, wealthier people, affluent folks, you know, the kind that go to the country club.
23: And police had another possible lead. As an obstetrician gynecologist, Dr. Hamilton performed abortions at his own clinic, the one his wife Susan ran. Dr. and Mrs. Hamilton had been targeted by anti-abortion protesters.
13: They'd even made up wanted posters, I believe. Wanted for murder, John Hamilton, you know, that sort of thing.
23: And both Dr. Hamilton and his wife were unapologetic about their work.
20: here in the Bible Belt, that's not something that citizens typically embrace. We know it goes on, it does happen, but to be openly doing something like that and have a clinic that does those kind of procedures didn't sit well with a lot of people.
23: At the police station, Dr. Hamilton was grief-stricken.
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16: Susan and John Hamilton had been married for 15 years, the second marriage for both.
17: Everyone loved Dr. Hamilton. His wife, beautiful woman, wore her age incredibly well. Country club set, absolutely. She looked like she would hang out with that kind of affluent crowd. Everyone said they were just wonderful people and very much in love.
16: At Susan's autopsy, the medical examiner found no signs of sexual assault. She had been strangled with some neckties. Then, the perpetrator drove her head onto the floor many times. Death was caused by repeated blows to her head with a blunt object.
18: The wound to her forehead, or the left side of her head, was substantial and massive. I think that weapon has to be a weapon of opportunity. It has to be something that was in that environment that was accessible to that person.
16: In a search for suspects, investigators learned that an anti-abortion group planned a demonstration in front of the Hamiltons' home.
19: We were able to determine that the house had been picketed, as well as a permit to picket that residence had been obtained within a month of the time of this homicide.
16: At the crime scene, investigators found no evidence of a break-in, but they did find a potential clue. On the kitchen counter, they found the Valentine's Day card John purchased for his wife.
19: And the card read, "We are important, loving, caring people together. My life would be incomplete without you. I love you, John."
16: The card Susan gave to her husband had an entirely different message.
19: One of the captions she had written herself said, "Obviously, I bought this card before last Monday." Then as you open the card and begin to read the inside of it, she had written, "I bought this card 2 weeks ago, so they don't seem as appropriate now. I love you. Signed, Susan Hamilton."
16: Police wanted to know what had happened 2 weeks.

0: weeks earlier. Dr. Hamilton said they had a fight about money. But investigators found evidence there was more to it than that.
1: There was accusations that he was having an affair with one of his clients who was a topless dancer. And this came from phone calls that Susan Hamilton had gotten a hold of.
0: Susan discovered her husband called the dancer more than 60 times.
2: This was nuclear in her eyes. And she even moved out for a night, went to stay with her friend.
3: Dr. Hamilton had been to her club. She had done a table dance for him for about $100, possibly on more than one occasion.
0: Dr. Hamilton denied the two were having an affair, but with so many calls, Susan was skeptical.
2: It was not even the fact that he had done it, that he had actually been chasing this girl a little bit. What was important was is that Susan Hamilton believed he had done it.
3: 1 week before the Valentine's Day murder, Susan Hamilton had made Dr. Hamilton write a letter to this dancer, refusing to be her doctor any further.
0: And the media had their own suspicions about Dr. Hamilton. It started when reporters heard the tape of Dr. Hamilton's 911 call.
4: No, listen, I'm a doctor. I've been trying CPR. Please send somebody, quick.
5: Is she not breathing?
4: No, she's not breathing. I don't get pulse, please.
5: Okay.
1: And if you listen to it over and over again, it sounds strange. The things he's saying, the order in which he says them, he's going to, you know, it sounds weird.
0: So the local TV station, KWTV, sent the tape to a company specializing in computer voice stress analysis. The test charted the micro tremors in Dr. Hamilton's voice. It showed no excessive blood flow impacting Dr. Hamilton's voice.
6: On this, I'm very confident that this doctor is not stressed to the degree that I would think he would be under those circumstances, which makes me feel very confident that he rehearsed this before he made his call.
1: The analysis couldn't say yes he did or no he didn't, but it certainly gave an insight into maybe there was something more to the story that we didn't know.
0: And homicide investigators started to question Dr. Hamilton's unusual behavior captured on videotape just after the murder.
3: He seemed to be out of control with emotions one way or another. He would get upset and start moving back and forth. He would start crying. He'd stop. And that was one of the concerns that I had. It was almost like he was acting.
0: But Dr. Hamilton had an alibi for the time of the murder. He was in surgery all morning with plenty of witnesses. Obviously, a doctor couldn't be in two places at the same time. Or could he?
7: This is the sound of Claire cooking dinner at home. And that's the sound of a fraud alert from Wells Fargo flagging a charge for a pricey restaurant in Paris. Considering Claire isn't in Paris right now, that seemed odd to the bank and to Claire. Two taps later, Claire says nope to the charge and Wells Fargo is on the case. However you make money work, Wells Fargo can work with that.
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7: 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Two taps later, Claire says nope to the charge, and Wells Fargo is on the case. 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
20: She was strangled. She's found naked. Topless dancers. Abortions. You start hearing all that mixed together, it made for a lot of talk in this town.
21: To analyze the forensic evidence from Susan Hamilton's murder, homicide investigators asked blood spatter expert Ross Gardner for his opinion.
22: This case is like many in the sense that what the suspect says ultimately is going to be tested against the crime scene.
21: When emergency workers arrived, Dr. Hamilton was covered in his wife's blood.
22: Dr. Hamilton's presence in the crime scene, the fact that he's bloody, is completely expected. He's come home, he's found his wife dead, he's cradled her, he's taken action.
21: But not all the blood on Dr. Hamilton's shirt could be explained away.
22: Dr. Hamilton's claims presented some major contradictions. I don't expect to find spatter. The spatter I observed were present on the front of his shirt, below his neck, on both sleeves at the cuff. And he suggested that his arms and his body had been in close proximity to a spatter event.
21: On Dr. Hamilton's shoes were tiny blood droplets, almost invisible to the naked eye. These were suspicious, not only the shape, but the angle at which the blood landed on the shoes.
22: There were some coming down on the toe from above. 40, 50 degrees. There was no possible way that someone had lifted Mrs. Hamilton's head, dropped her head down, created additional spatter, and somehow Dr. Hamilton's shoes were exposed to that. That you couldn't explain it from that.
21: The blood on Dr. Hamilton's shoes was the result of medium velocity impact spatter, the kind caused as a result of a beating. Tom Bevel, a blood spatter expert hired by Dr. Hamilton, agreed with Gardner's assessment.
23: The spatter places the shoe within an area capable of receiving spatter, and the spatter is being generated by some impact into a blood source, which in this case is Mrs. Hamilton.
21: And blood spatter found 4 inches up inside his right shirt cuff was most telling. It was direct spatter, meaning the blood landed directly on the shirt. For spatter to get up inside the cuff meant it had to be traveling at some speed.
23: For it to get on the inside, the blood has to be coming at an angle capable of missing the wrist and the edge of the cuff and the outside and going on the inside of it. That puts very limited positions with which that could have occurred.
1: The only way that that could have happened is from somebody using their hand to either hold a weapon or something like that and beat Susan Hamilton, and blood and the blood droplets come spewing off that and be driven up in that angle.
21: Scientists performed DNA testing on each and every blood stain on Dr. Hamilton's shirt and shoes. It was all Susan's blood. Luminol tests revealed even more of Susan's blood on the inside of Dr. Hamilton's car.
2: There was blood found on the steering wheel. There was blood found on the seat, the driver's side, left edge of the seat, and also some hair and tissue found on the floor of the vehicle on the driver's side.
21: Investigators discovered what may have been the murder weapon. The Hamilton's maid said that a marble figurine from the bathroom was missing. And communication records indicated Dr. Hamilton was not in the hospital in between his two operations on the morning of the murder.
2: He started getting pages from that hospital to get there now because that second patient had already been put under anesthesiology.
21: The blood spatter evidence proved he was home. Dr. John Hamilton was arrested and charged with murder.
4: Can you leave the door open? I feel like I'm in a cage. I'm sorry.
6: I tried to explain to you that they're assessing cases and everything else, and that's why I was hoping there was someplace else you could put me. This is just, I'm sorry, I am so distraught. I want to talk to somebody. I'll go nuts.
24: Well, that's the whole purpose of you being here, okay?
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7: 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Two taps later, Claire says nope to the charge and Wells Fargo is on the case. 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
2: Interest to this case was the stature of John and Susan Hamilton and the murder occurring on Valentine's Day. Valentine's Day is a day for love. This wasn't a very loving scene that I saw that day.
21: So what really happened between Dr. John Hamilton and his wife Susan in the days and weeks leading up to Susan's murder? Prosecutors learned that Dr. Hamilton was making financial payments to others without Susan's knowledge.
14: He had been sliding money to one of his children by a previous marriage. Well, she found out he lied to her about that. And she absolutely went ballistic about that, told him if he ever did it again, she'd leave him.
15: There was no question who wore the pants in the family, and it was not John.
21: And Susan suspected there was more going on between her husband and the exotic dancer than he admitted.
15: My thinking as Susan at this point says, you have broken my trust and it's over.
14: The stripper actually told me that she really believed that John Hamilton was trying to work up the nerve to ask her out on a date. There wasn't any relationship there.
21: On the morning of Valentine's Day, prosecutors believed the couple exchanged cards and they argued about Susan's not-so-veiled message inside.
2: I don't believe I'd ever want to get this from my wife for Valentine's Day. It wasn't one of the more cheerful ones that you'd want.
14: Forcing an exchange of thoughts about one another, thoughts that maybe would have been better aired with a counselor in the room.
21: The evidence suggests Dr. Hamilton went to the hospital, performed one operation, then returned home, possibly with an attempt toward reconciliation. Prosecutors say the couple argued once again. In anger, Hamilton took several neckties from his closet and strangled her. Once unconscious, he hit her head on the floor and struck her with a blunt object. This created the medium velocity blood spatter found on his shoes and on the inside of his shirt cuff. Before he could clean up, the hospital paged him for his next surgery. So he took his bloody trousers and the murder weapon and left for the hospital, leaving the back door open. That's how Susan's blood and hair got inside his car. How Dr. Hamilton disposed of the murder weapon and bloody trousers remains a mystery. At the hospital, Dr. Hamilton scrubbed up for his second operation, washing away the forensic evidence. But he was still wearing the shoes covered with his wife's blood. His ability to perform the operation didn't surprise prosecutors.
14: My wife happens to be a surgeon. You revert to something you've done 1,000 times.
2: I'm not sure I'd wanted him to perform a surgery on me.
21: When Dr. Hamilton went home, he called 911, but delivered a performance that didn't fool the forensic speech experts. Dr. Hamilton probably believed that performing CPR would cover any blood evidence of the murder. But he was wrong. At Dr. Hamilton's trial, in a devastating blow, Tom Bevel, the blood spatter expert hired by the defense, testified that he concurred with the prosecution's expert.
1: In my opinion, when you look at this case in its totality, in other words, look at all the physical evidence, look at all the statements, I am certainly well beyond any reasonable doubt that Dr. Hamilton is the person that has done this.
21: John Hamilton was found guilty of his wife's murder and sentenced to life in prison with no possibility of parole.
4: We all felt sorry for him because, you know, his situation, but to us the evidence was so overwhelming and it just seemed to show on his face that he was guilty.
6: John will rot in jail. John will have to pay for this at a higher level than what he's already paid.
16: Meaning?
6: Going to hell.
17: The forensic findings I thought were powerful. That's the glorious thing about this case. There was absolutely no doubt in my head. He is the killer. He's made his own bed.
18: That's one of the interesting things about forensic pathology and forensics. It's a study of human nature. That's the dark side to it. It's really unfortunate, but we could be pretty mean and nasty.
21: At one time, a used tissue was just trash. Today, it's potential DNA evidence. New scientific discoveries are turning inconsequential items into vital pieces of forensic information. This is how an alert pathologist and a piece of cartilage made scientific history. On November 9th, 1995, dawn broke crisp and cold over Anchorage, Alaska. The temperature was around 0 degrees when a policeman on routine patrol discovered a body in a public park.
19: We didn't have anything. We had no witnesses, nothing but the body as far as evidence goes. No tracks as far as a vehicle or a person or footprints, anything like that. So we had very, very little, and we were very concerned about it.
21: Police took her fingerprints and ran them through APHIS, the automated fingerprint identification system, which compared them to millions of prints in a nationwide database. The victim was identified as 34-year-old Catherine Harms. A background check indicated Catherine Harms, known as Cat, had recently moved to Anchorage from Juneau, the state capital, where she was employed by the Tongass National Park Service. Catherine told friends she moved to Anchorage to be closer to her 7-year-old son.
19: We not only just barely identified her, but we had no idea where she was living, no idea what lifestyle she had except from the background in Juneau. We had no idea who would want to hurt her like that.
20: Catherine Harms had been staying with friends, moving from place to place with no steady address in the months prior to her murder.
21: When informed of her death, Catherine's parents told police about a chilling phone message they received from her 2 nights before the murder.
22: Mom, are you there? Hello, Mom. Really, really, really need your help. Hopefully you'll be home soon. Bye.
21: The autopsy revealed the cause of death was a stab wound to the chest. There was no blood around the wound, which told the medical examiner her position when attacked.
23: She was probably in a prone position, or she was laying on her back at the time she was stabbed.
21: Surprisingly, she had no defensive wounds.
23: An individual who is being attacked with a knife will attempt to fend off that knife. It may cause cuts in the hands or on the forearms. And we didn't find any of those kinds of defensive wounds on the hands or forearms of the decedent.
21: She had also been beaten before her death, an indication Catherine knew her attacker.
19: It was overkill, really. And subsequently, it looked like a body that was done out of anger, not just for the purpose of killing her. And we suspected that the victim knew the person that did it because of that.
21: Investigators learned that Catherine's ex-husband was not in Alaska when she was murdered and was ruled out as a suspect. 2 days later, The Anchorage Daily News printed a story asking anyone with information about the victim to come forward. And several did, including one person living over 2,000 miles away.
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21: When news of Catherine Harm's murder was released to the public, a man called police with some important information. He said Catherine came over to his apartment a few nights earlier. He said she was high on drugs and spent the night and left the next morning in a taxi, although he didn't know where she lived. With this information, police called the Alaska Cab Company to find out where Catherine went.
0: The cab driver said he picked up the victim and transported her back to the Spinard Hotel, room 31, where a female came out and took her into room 31.
21: Room 31 was occupied by a woman named Maureen Malloy, who lived there with her two children. When interviewed by police, Malloy said Catherine was a friend who had been staying with her until she found a place of her own.
0: She says that, yes, Catherine Harms was living with her, but she was causing a lot of trouble. She was using drugs and actually engaging in prostitution in her room. And she had children there, and Maureen couldn't have that. And so she told her she had to leave.
21: Malloy said a hotel clerk helped carry Catherine to her car. She said Catherine was high on drugs, but other than that, was fine.
1: Her skin was clammy and cold, but I mean, she was definitely alive.
2: The clerks agreed that the woman was not stabbed. There was no blood on her body.
1: She was definitely passed out. There was no way she was going to get up and walk away.
21: Malloy planned to take Catherine to another friend's home, but they never got there.
2: At Tudor and Arctic, a major intersection several miles away from the Spinard Hotel, Catherine Harms had gotten up, jumped out of the car, and ran away into the night.
21: Police searched Maureen Malloy's hotel room and found no evidence of a struggle. There were no bloody clothes, towels, sheets, or anything else to indicate someone had been stabbed. All they found were two tiny specks of blood near the floorboard on the living room wall. DNA testing matched the blood to Catherine Harms, but it didn't help the case.
0: She was living in the apartment. She could have cut herself and spot of blood got on the wall that way. There are lots of different ways somebody can bleed. So it does not prove that she was beat in that apartment.
21: Toxicology tests from Catherine Harms' autopsy revealed no alcohol or street drugs in her system. But the medical examiner found something very suspicious.
3: We found very high levels of Flexeril in the gastric contents, indicating that she had been given a dose or an overdose of Flexeril in the recent past.
21: Flexeril is a prescription drug used to relieve muscle spasms. But when taken in excess, it can have the opposite effect.
3: One of the unusual side effects would be a rigidity of the muscles, in a sense, as if every muscle in the body was tensed up or held rigid.
21: This explains why Catherine Harms was cold and somewhat rigid when the hotel clerk carried her out to Maureen Malloy's car. Without additional evidence, the case was turning cold until police got a break from an unlikely place. A woman living 2,000 miles away in Seattle, Washington, called police because she had seen the article about the murder in the Anchorage newspaper. It was one of a number of items in a package mailed to her from a friend in Anchorage.
0: She said she had received a box, a cardboard box, from Maureen Malloy.
21: Inside the box were Catherine Harms' driver's license, the newspaper article, some jewelry, a knife, and this handwritten note.
4: "Hey, woman, please burn all the contents of this box. This is very important and many lives are on the line. This would be a great favor, and in all the world, I trust only you."
0: The woman from Seattle told me she wanted nothing to do with this, but she didn't feel right about it, and so she thought she better call the police.
21: The knife appeared to be clean. Investigators wanted to know whether this was the weapon used to kill Catherine Harms.
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17: Oh my God!

0: The package of items Maureen Malloy mailed to Seattle was sent to the forensic lab for testing. Malloy's note asked her friend to destroy all of the contents. Forensic experts confirmed that Maureen's fingerprints were on the document.
1: What we were interested in was the knife. It was a folding buck-type knife, and we knew from the autopsy that the injuries would be consistent with the knife.
0: To see if the knife blade contained anything of evidentiary value, investigators sent it to a forensic tool mark analyst.
2: The microscopic fine marks on each knife blade are random in nature. They're a function of when the last time the knife blade was sharpened. The irregularities in a knife blade are going to be different in this knife, even compared to the next knife blade that was made at the factory on the assembly line.
0: Robert Chem was confident he could find unique marks on the knife, but he had nothing to compare it to. Then Chem learned that the medical examiner, Dr. Thompson, had done something unusual during the autopsy. Instead of documenting the fatal wound by photography, Dr. Thompson actually excised the section of the rib cage where the wound occurred.
3: Well, I believe Dr. Thompson went beyond the call of duty. I think it's because, as a younger, newer pathologist in the field, he's much more progressive and much more open to new ideas.
0: The costal cartilage at the end of one rib clearly showed the stab wound.
3: The costal cartilage is very much like a low-density plastic in that it cuts readily, and when it cuts, it has the consistency such that it can take the tool marks quite well, surprisingly well.
0: Chem used a substance called Microsil, a rubbery material that takes the shape of anything to which it's applied.
3: It's used by tool mark examiners to preserve the very fine details that you'll see impressed and striated tool marks. So what we need is a material that will flow very well into the tool mark and then harden in a short period of time so that we can do comparisons of these very fine marks.
0: After the Microsil hardened, Chem peeled it from the rib. The question now was whether these marks were good enough to match the suspected murder weapon. To find out, Chem took the knife and pressed it down into a hard piece of plastic. This transferred the tool marks from the suspected murder weapon to the plastic surface.
3: In this case here, it was important to find the exact angle at which the knife was used and then to replicate that angle into plastic and then do that comparison.
0: The process with the Microsil was repeated, this time along the newly cut surface of the plastic block. When the mold was peeled away, Chem wanted to see if it could be matched to the marks taken from the wound. So he placed both of the Microsil molds under a comparison microscope. At 50 times magnification, he was able to look at them side by side. The tool marks from the wound and Maureen Malloy's knife were identical.
3: In this particular case, the identification was pretty compelling. Plus, being a born skeptic, I find the concept of matching a tool, that is a knife, back to a piece of the human body to be pretty incredible.
2: Bob Chem gave me a photograph of what he saw in his comparison microscope, and that was probably one of the most powerful pieces of evidence I've ever presented in a courtroom.
0: Investigators found even more evidence inside Maureen Malloy's car.
2: They saw a very small smear of dried blood near the ignition switch area. Of course, that was swabbed, and those swabs were sent to the state crime lab for DNA analysis. Those tests revealed that the blood on the ignition switch of Malloy's car was, in fact, Catherine Harm's blood.
0: And they also found evidence in one of Maureen's jackets.
1: Inside the right pocket, there was blood stains. That blood turned out to be Catherine Harm's blood. The stains were comparable to the dimensions of the knife that we seized in the box.
0: Maureen Malloy was arrested and charged with first-degree murder. The question haunting prosecutors now was, what was the motive?
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23: Maureen Malloy denied any involvement in Catherine Harm's murder.
24: In my handwriting.
25: In your handwriting.
24: The note?
25: Yes.
24: There's nothing about a knife in the note. I didn't know about any knife.
1: She refused to talk about the knife. She wouldn't say she owned it. She didn't own it. She wouldn't say anything.
25: You could look a lot better than you do. She was baiting you. She was fucking with you for days and days and days. And you've got your kids. You've got people to think about. And you just lost it. That's what happened. I mean, we're all adults here. We can read the writing on the wall. That's what happened, Maureen. Now let's just stand tall. Let's just tell it how it happened. Let's don't come across like the cold-blooded bitch that you look like you are now.
24: I'm not.
25: I know you're not.
24: Don't tell me I don't care about my kids and that I just care about myself.
25: Just tell me what happened. Tell me why you did what you did.
26: They go back and forth and back and forth. And it turns out that Molly never comes off her story.
1: Finally, I ask her about the knife. And the tool marks on the knife exactly matching the bone in the chest of my victim. And at that time, she said she didn't want to talk anymore. She wanted to see a lawyer.
23: But prosecutors wondered why Malloy would kill Catherine Harms. Carrie Rundle, who was at one time Malloy's roommate, told police that Maureen had stolen a sizable gun collection and planned to sell it and live off of the proceeds. She also said that Malloy feared Catherine would expose her plans to the police. Rundle said she saw Malloy put the drug Flexeril in Catherine's food, thinking it would relax Catherine and get her to talk.
1: Maureen Malloy thought she was a snitch. I believe the violence occurred when she was trying to get Catherine Harms to tell her who she had told and what she had told her. I think at a certain point, though, the violence had been so excessive that Maureen realized she couldn't let Catherine go.
23: The toxicology evidence shows that Catherine had been given an excessive amount of Flexeril, which stiffened her muscles and caused the rigidity described by the hotel clerk. Prosecutors believe Malloy drove Catherine to the park, dumped her body, then stabbed her to death while she was unconscious. Malloy then put the bloody knife in her coat pocket, leaving both Catherine's DNA and the impression of the murder weapon. Malloy also left a tiny spot of Catherine's blood inside her car. The forensic evidence proved that it was Malloy's knife and no other that left the distinctive tool marks on Catherine's rib.
26: I really don't believe that Maureen Malloy thought that the police department, the crime lab, the medical examiner's office would join together to create a team that would solve this crime. I think that Maureen Malloy figured nobody would spend this kind of effort.
0: You told him.
23: Maureen Malloy denied everything and took the stand in her own defense.
26: Who killed Catherine Harms?
2: I wasn't there.
26: Who killed Catherine Harms?
2: I was not there.
23: She claimed that members of the local Hell's Angels motorcycle gang killed Catherine and planted the evidence to frame her.
2: And I did not do that to her, and they would do and say anything to discredit me to cover for what they did in that room.
26: In closing argument in front of the jury, I took the knife, the murder weapon. I took Maureen Malloy's leather jacket, and I pulled out the pocket lining. I took the knife and put it right on top of the area where the crime lab had snipped the two fabric areas, and the knife fit right between those two areas like a glove. I argued that the murder weapon was in her pocket when it had liquid blood on it.
23: The forensic science in this case was unique. Only once or twice before had scientists been able to match a stab wound to the specific knife with this type of analysis. Maureen Malloy was found guilty and sentenced to 159 years in prison.
3: I absolutely hate you, you worthless piece of flesh. If you ever try to get out, I will be there as your constant reminder, and I will remind the state of Alaska of the atrocities that you have committed against my sister.
23: Jurors later told reporters that the tool mark comparison was exceptionally compelling.
4: Forensic science puts power in the hands of the investigators, and it gives them the power to know the difference between what is definitely true and what they only think is true.
1: The matching of the tool marks between the knife blade and the chest sternum bone of the victim is invaluable. That made the case.
26: Well, in this case, forensic science was absolutely key. Again, this is a case with no eyewitnesses, and yet a prosecutor can go to the jury and say, listen, ladies and gentlemen, witnesses, people lie. Science doesn't. And in this case, the scientific evidence was irrefutable.
23: For almost 20 years, a young woman was believed to be missing in the dense Colorado mountains. But 12 small pine needles in a clump of hair suggested that investigators narrowed their search to an area 9,000 feet above sea level. This is how forensic plant ecology helped solve a very cold case. After graduating from college, 25-year-old Michelle Wallace decided to pursue her love of photography. She was known primarily for her photos of people. But she decided to try her hand at landscape photography, and she headed to the mountainous wilderness of western Colorado.
5: She rode polo ponies and branded cows and went rock climbing and was a student at the Rochester Institute and was quite a student of photography.
6: She was a realist, and she knew how to face things and work through them.
23: Michelle faithfully called her parents almost every day to let them know where she was and what she was doing. But when several days passed without a call, her parents became alarmed.
6: I knew that she didn't run off. You know, they said, well, this is one of these girls that, you know, just decides she's a free spirit and off she goes. She was not that way.
23: When local officials were told she was missing, they instituted what was to become the largest manhunt in Colorado history.
7: There were hundreds of people in the woods, literally walking hand in hand across fields and mountains.
23: Search teams covered more than 3,000 square miles of isolated mountain landscape, but found no sign of Michelle or her red station wagon. It was as if Michelle had simply disappeared. Then, a week after she was reported missing, there was a potential break. A local rancher told police about a German shepherd that had come down from the mountains and chased his cattle. The rancher said he shot and killed the dog. The name on the dog's collar was Oki, Michelle's German shepherd.
8: The fact that the dog obviously had been separated from her and found dead later was of great concern because people felt clearly that Michelle Wallace would never have willingly been separated from her dog.
23: And another ranch hand came forward with even more information. He said Michelle gave him a ride in the mountains after his car broke down. He said his friend Roy sat in the front seat with Michelle and that he was in the back seat with the German shepherd.
7: Ranch hand remembers the dog in particularly because he had to sit in the back seat of the station wagon with the dog and amusingly recalled the dog's ruling on him as his new buddy Roy in the front struck up the conversation with the girl.
23: He said Michelle dropped him off at a local bar and she was taking Roy further down the road to his truck. He said he didn't know Roy's last name and never saw either of them again.
7: The police are looking for a mysterious Roy. They don't have a last name for this man. All they know is that he's the last one seen with Michelle.

0: such an ordinary thing to walk home from high school. Her name was Mickey Costanzo, just 16. She didn't have far to go. Seemed perfectly safe. Until it wasn't. What happened to Mickey? I'm Keith Morrison, and this is 5 Miles from Home, an all-new podcast from Dateline.
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2: Rhaenyra's coming.
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4: Sensodyne is our first line of defense against sensitivity. When people are experiencing sensitivity, they're experiencing an exposed layer of the tooth. 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
3: Really?
5: Yeah. Let's go talk to your doctor. We learned the uncontrollable movements are called tardive dyskinesia, or TD, and were caused by Derek's mental health medications.
6: Derek was prescribed Austedo XR, a once-daily extended-release pill for adults.
5: Austedo XR can significantly reduce TD movements, with some seeing a response as early as 2 weeks. And he can stay on his mental health medications.
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15: Michelle Wallace was last seen in her car with a hitchhiker in the Colorado mountains. About a week later, police stopped a man matching the hitchhiker's description in Pueblo, Colorado, 160 miles away. He was identified as Roy Melanson.
16: Mr. Melanson's background is pretty checkered. He had been accused of and convicted of sexual assault in, I believe, Louisiana and Texas, had served prison time.
15: In Melanson's possession was Michelle's backpack, driver's license, and a pawn shop ticket for a 35mm camera.
17: On the camera was a roll of film. The last photographs on the roll of film were photographs of Michelle's dog, Oki, wearing his hiking packs. And the very last photograph on the roll was a picture of Roy Melanson with a young woman that he met in Pueblo, Colorado.
15: Melanson denied having anything to do with Michelle's disappearance. He said they stopped for coffee, and he admitted sneaking out the back way and stealing her car. And he said Michelle's dog was tied up outside. Melanson told police he dumped Michelle's car in Amarillo, Texas. When police recovered the car, they found no evidence of violence either on the inside or outside, although the car had been wiped clean of fingerprints.
18: All they have is somebody who's admitted stealing a car from a young woman that he left in town. There is no body. There's no evidence of foul play.
15: It was also suspicious that this wasn't the only missing persons case Melanson was involved in.
16: There is another case where a woman in Port Arthur, Texas, who was his landlady, disappeared. And ironically, the only thing that was found was her car. And he was the last person seen with her.
15: Michelle's disappearance sent her mother into a serious

0: serious depression.
1: She became more and more despondent. She couldn't live without her daughter. She lived through her daughter.
0: One morning, George woke to discover his wife was dead.
1: I never felt anybody cold before. You just can't believe someone that you lived with for 34 years would do it.
0: She killed herself with an overdose of barbiturates.
1: That my daughter was killed, she was killed. Simple.
0: Michelle's mother left a suicide note, which included one last wish.
2: George actually showed me that note that said, "When you find our daughter, bury her remains next to me. Bury her beside me."
0: With no evidence of foul play and without a body, the case of Michelle Wallace's disappearance went completely cold.
3: Because of the difficulties in proving the crime of murder without being awfully darn sure that your victim is dead.
0: 5 long years passed until investigators got another potential break. A hiker on an isolated trail found what looked like a clump of braided hair.
3: Interestingly enough, those braids are identical in appearance to a photograph that was actually obtained from the camera of Michelle Wallace when it was recovered in 1974 from the Pueblo Police Department, who had recovered it from a pawn shop.
0: Again, the case stalled. The hair, while promising, looked to be a dead end. Another decade passed, and the case grew cold yet again. Until a homicide investigator, Kathy Ireland, discovered something in the evidence file that had been overlooked.
2: I came across a hairbrush that had been bagged and sealed, and it had Michelle Wallace's name on it.
0: And the forensic evidence it contained changed the course of the investigation.
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0: Cold case investigators discovered an unfortunate oversight. When Michelle Wallace disappeared, no one thought to compare samples from her hairbrush to the braided hair found in the mountains. So everything was sent to Joseph Snyder for forensic analysis. Under a microscope, Snyder visually compared samples from Michelle's hairbrush to the braided hair, looking for similarities in color, consistency, and structure.
17: Microscopic characteristics were very consistent with each other. The widths were the same, the medullary component was the same, the center portions and the mid-region portions of the hair were the same.
0: But this was not conclusive. Microscopic similarity is still not a match. But with this new evidence, Detective Ireland was not willing to let the case go cold again. So she contacted a group of scientists with an odd mission and an unusual name. They called themselves NecroSearch, and they find bodies no one else seems to find.
18: We are a multidisciplinary, entirely volunteer organization that helps law enforcement look for clandestine graves and to recover evidence and to recover bodies from those graves.
0: For NecroSearch, the starting point was the braided hair that was believed to be from Michelle Wallace. Forensic plant ecologist Vicki Trammell looked for any plant material that was in the hair.
19: The hair had spent 5 years outside, most likely being drug around by scavengers like coyotes. So my question was not so much where is the body, because I had no way of determining that, but where had the hair spent 5 years?
0: The lack of soil in the hair suggested the body had not been buried.
19: The hair wasn't muddy, and there was bleach marks, in other words, bleached by the sun in the places that were exposed. And that would not have happened had the hair been buried for 5 years.
0: Trammell also found pine needles and shards of bark in the braids. The bark was from an aspen tree, which tends to grow in cleared areas. She also found needles from two coniferous tree species, the subalpine fir and the Engelmann spruce. Subalpine firs grow in elevations above 9,000 feet. And Engelmann spruces grow in wet areas, suggesting the body was somewhere on the mountain's north slope, which doesn't get much sun. Trammell identified an area matching all these parameters, just 1 mile from where the braided hair was discovered 15 years earlier. The NecroSearch team, made up entirely of volunteers, moved into action.
1: They have a commonality to them, is that they all wanted to be Sherlock Holmes at one time.
0: The team marked off the area and began what's known as a grid search, each grid measuring 1 square meter.
1: On their hands and knees, just a few feet apart, and literally crawling across the forest floor looking for any traces of something out of the ordinary. These are scientists. They're used to looking for the minute that is not the ordinary.
0: Search teams thoroughly analyze one grid area before moving on to the next. On the first day, they found nothing. On the second, it was a different story.
3: A lady by the name of Cecilia Armbrust, who I believe was a geologist with that group, had actually gone down the hill from where the others were working to answer the call of nature. And on her way back up, had discovered what appeared to her to be a skull.
18: She yelled out, "I found it!" And we didn't believe her at first. Even though we know that she really isn't much of a practical joker, we didn't believe her at first.
0: The skull contained an unmistakable feature Michelle's father told police about almost 20 years earlier.
1: Michelle had a gold tooth, and the sunlight was just right, and it reflected. And then that's how they discovered her.
18: She had never been buried. And as a matter of fact, we could determine that her body probably had just been tossed off the side of the road and had rolled up against a tree. And from there, gravity and scavengers had taken their toll.
2: I was glad I could be able to help a little bit. And I realized that no matter what we did, that we found her remains, it could never bring her back. So that's part of the sadness, I think.
0: But prosecutors still needed to find one last piece of evidence proving her death was the result of violence and not an accident.
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0: Almost 20 years after Michelle Wallace's disappearance, a team of forensic specialists searching through the high-altitude forests of western Colorado found a human skull. Nearby were other human bones, identified by a forensic anthropologist as those from a female in her late teens to mid-20s.
9: This woman had been thrown from the road and come to rest against a tree. Her body, her bones are found in such a manner as to indicate exactly how she had come to rest.
0: One of the scientists tested this hypothesis by dropping a bucket from the road at the top of the hill.
10: The amazing thing is that the bucket landed at exactly where the cranium had been.
0: The necrosearch team also found pieces of Michelle's clothing. The zipper from her jeans looked like it had been pulled apart violently.
9: It's obvious that the zipper has been torn apart as opposed to is simply open in the normal way. So there's evidence of some violence here.
0: A forensic odontologist compared Michelle's dental records to the teeth in the skull and made a positive identification. Police and prosecutors now focus their attention on Roy Melanson, the last known person to see her alive.
11: What do you want to do? You want to kill? That's what you want to do. Even if it costs your life.
0: Prosecutors knew Michelle stopped to give Melanson and the other ranch hand a ride into town after their car broke down. Michelle dropped one of the ranch hands off at the local bar, but the other, Roy Melanson, asked her if she would drop him off farther down the road so he could get his truck. She agreed. Prosecutors believe somewhere along the way, Melanson ordered Michelle to stop the car. He let the dog out. There was a struggle, resulting in the ripped zipper, and he killed her. The evidence suggests he dumped her body down the side of the mountain. Oki made his way to a ranch about 15 miles away, an indication that Michelle was dead, since he wouldn't have left her side if she had been alive. Melanson drove Michelle's car to Texas, where he used her 35mm camera, then pawned it with the unexposed film inside.
12: There were certainly the inferences that were drawn from the fact that he was buying clothing in downtown Gunnison, driving Michelle Wallace's vehicle at that time, which told us that he knew that she was dead, and he knew that she was not around to make a report of a stolen vehicle. He was brazen about that particular fact.
0: By this time, Roy Melanson was serving time in a Kentucky prison for burglary, but was extradited to Colorado to face trial for murder. Melanson pleaded not guilty and even refused to attend the trial. Instead, he listened to the proceedings from his prison cell.
12: We are not required to prove motive. The issue got raised, however, during the course of the trial in closing argument, because the defense said, "Where is the motive?" And after the defense raised that issue, I asked the jury to look at the zipper that was recovered from Levi's, because it was torn.
0: In September of 1993, a jury found Roy Melanson guilty of first-degree murder. He was sentenced to life in prison.
11: See, these bastards, the devastation that they leave behind, nobody knows. They think they killed an individual, but they killed dozens of people.
0: Michelle's father is thankful to forensic science and the volunteers who work so diligently to find his daughter.
11: You can't express the gratitude. I just couldn't believe that it finally came to an end.
12: The system of justice worked in this particular case. Whether the system itself ever awards justice to a victim or their family is, in my opinion, a hard question to answer. When you look at the loss of life in this particular case and the tragedy associated with it, that verdict is never going to make them whole. Never will. But I have some confidence based upon what happened that our system does work, and it works fairly.

0: People on television and in movies attract attention everywhere they go, but not all of the attention is welcome. Tragically, a television reporter in Michigan was killed outside her home after she received numerous threatening letters. A document examiner, a criminal profiler, and the police dog all found evidence pointing to the same suspect. But the most persuasive evidence came from the dog. Diane Newton King found everything she was looking for in Battle Creek, Michigan.
1: We must do all in our power to support our men and women now fighting in the Middle East, knowing that...
0: She was a news reporter for the local television station, had a nice home, was married, and had two beautiful children.
2: Diane Newton King was the kind of woman that when she walked into a room, eyes turned to look at her. Not only because of the way she looked with her attractive Native American looks, but she was the type of woman who always had a smile on her face, was very animated, and people's eyes were just naturally drawn toward her.
1: 3.5 years in a Japanese prisoner of war camp.
0: Diane had a reputation as a tough, aggressive reporter.
3: She would push. I mean, to get a story, she would push. And sometimes maybe she'd push hard.
0: Although Diane caught the viewer's attention, it wasn't always in the way she wanted. She started receiving harassing phone calls and letters from an obsessed fan.
2: It was a man who identified himself as a person who wanted to get in the industry and wanted to go to lunch with her and wanted to meet her. And he began pestering her, sometimes calling as much as once a day.
0: Station executives hired an additional security guard and screened all of Diane's calls. Diane's husband, Brad, a former policeman, took precautions of his own.
2: They put in security lights, automatic lights that would come on when someone would come into the yard. The sister gave them a Doberman pincher that was used as a watchdog.
0: But the harassment continued, including this letter sent to her home. The words created by letters cut from magazines said, "You should have gone to lunch with me."
3: That's when things begin to get very scary, is when they found the first letter in her mailbox, because before, no one knew where she lived.
0: Diane gave the letter to local police.
4: I have never found one case where a stranger cut letters out and put it on a sheet of paper. You see it on TV, you see it in the movies, but you don't see that in real life.
0: A few weeks later, someone broke into the King's home while the family was away, but nothing was stolen. These bizarre incidents culminated in tragedy one Saturday afternoon in 1991. Diane's husband, Brad, came home and found Diane lying in the driveway, dead, of an apparent gunshot wound to the chest. Their two children were still inside the car, alive but frightened. The police were concerned that they may have been partially responsible.
2: One of the detectives called that night to the murder scene. His first reaction was, "Oh my God, we've screwed up." He was worried that the letter had languished on his desk for a couple of months and he hadn't really done any serious investigation on it.
0: There were several clues in that letter, but not the kind police expected.
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0: Diane King's murder was front page news in the small town of Battle Creek. Investigators hoped to find some clues during the autopsy. And it revealed something telling. Diane King had been shot not once, but twice with a .22 caliber rifle.
23: The angle of the shot to the chest was slightly downward. That is, as it passed from front to back, it passed slightly downward, indicating that the weapon was slightly above her when fired.
0: The second shot followed a completely different trajectory.
23: The second wound was most unusual. This wound entered just above the pubic bone and passed very sharply upward. That is, it passed through some of the intestines, through the left lung, and I recovered that bullet next to the left collarbone.
0: Apparently, the killer fired once from above, and then he moved closer and lower before he fired again.
23: He or she would have to be either kneeling or perhaps prone on the ground, holding the weapon essentially parallel or almost parallel to the ground.
0: At the crime scene, investigators identified the possible location of the shooter. In the hayloft of the barn next to the driveway was a single .22 caliber shell casing.
24: It kind of sent goosebumps up my back to know that we were that close, perhaps, to whoever had committed this crime. I mean, we were standing right in the same place that he had stood, probably within the hour.
0: With police personnel helping to recreate the crime, investigators used a laser to confirm this was the sniper's nest.
25: We knew what the angle of the trajectory in the body was from the autopsy, and we tried to determine if that was consistent with having been shot from the loft of the barn. And by directing the laser beam from the loft to where the victim stood, we were able to say that that angle was consistent.
0: Next, Michigan State Trooper Gary Lyle and his tracking dog Travis tried to pick up the killer's scent.
26: The shell casing of any weapon ejects to the right when it's fired. So I moved to the left side of the shell casing. And Travis indicated that he had a track at that point, and we started from that point.
0: Dogs can track someone by his scent, which is unique. A combination of dead skin cells that fall, plus perspiration.
1: The adrenaline flows, their heart pumps faster, they sweat, they get excited. It's a whole different odor than a person that's, say, confused or a person that's lost.
0: Travis followed the scent from the sniper's nest in the barn, across a small footbridge, over a creek, and then took a sharp left turn.
26: Travis brought the track up to here. This is where Travis got really excited.
0: Here, they found the exposed end of a .22-caliber Remington Scoremaster 5.11 rifle that had been jammed into the mud. In the water nearby were seven spent shell cartridges.
24: Everybody was pretty excited because they knew that probably wasn't a murder weapon, because there'd be no other reason for anyone else to stick something like that into a creek bed at that particular time.
0: At the crime lab, ballistic experts test-fired the rifle, giving them its fingerprint, a unique mark on the bottom of each shell created by the rifle's firing pin.
25: The fire cartridge case that was recovered from the loft of the barn and the seven cartridge cases from the creek were identified as all having been extracted by the firearm in question.
0: But it was impossible to match the bullets to the rifle.
25: And the reason for that was the condition of the bullets. They were damaged from impacting with a target, the body in this case, and it made it difficult to make any positive determination.
0: Back at the crime scene, Travis wasn't yet finished with his investigation. After finding the rifle and the shell casings, he jumped the stream and picked up the killer's scent once again. Travis followed the scent into the woods, out into the street, then, surprisingly, back to the crime scene. If Travis was correct, the killer was one of the bystanders watching as police conducted their investigation.
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0: Shortly after Diane King's funeral, her mother gave police an important piece of information about the murder. Something Brad King failed to mention.
9: The original plan was that Diane was going to leave her two children with her mother and then come back to be with Brad that weekend so the two of them had some time together alone. But on February 9th, and apparently because one of the children wasn't feeling too well, Diane decided to take the kids with her and make the two-hour trip back to Marshall, Michigan.
11: We have a victim who gets out of her car. We don't have any evidence that would suggest that she was afraid of anything. She did not take any kind of defensive action. And we have an offender who not only is comfortable at the crime scene, he's also comfortable walking up to the victim and shooting her again.
0: Brad King was a part-time college professor teaching criminology, and he didn't have a solid alibi. Brad told investigators he was out walking in the woods behind his home and showed investigators where he'd been. But Travis, the police dog, identified this same area as the killer's getaway route.
26: It showed it. He would have had to have seen anybody come his way and run down to the track where the dog took. And he would have seen anybody commit that crime coming from the barn. And of course, that was never brought up.
0: Brad denied owning a .22 caliber rifle. However, in his home were .22 caliber bullets similar but not identical to the brand used in the murder. There was also a cleaning rod for a .22 caliber rifle.
12: We had the two cleaning ladies come forward who claimed to have seen a similar rifle on the bar in the basement of a townhouse that the Kings rented here in the city of Battle Creek.
13: I can recall seeing it every time we was there. It was a .22 rifle.
0: Police found another inconsistency in the case of the attempted burglary of the King's home a few weeks before the murder.
11: As everybody knows who watches any kind of television show, that if you're breaking into a house, the glass should be on the inside. In this case, the glass was on the outside. So whoever broke it had to be inside at the time that the window was broken.
0: Next, investigators turned their attention to the threatening letter mailed to Diane's home. Statistically, only 1% of all threatening letters have cut-out pieces.
11: I have, in my career, never seen a letter like that where it wasn't somebody emotionally close to the victim.
0: A perpetrator uses cut-out letters when the victim would be able to identify his handwriting. Unfortunately, by the time the letter was sent to the FBI for analysis, there was no hope of finding any fingerprints.
14: The anonymous note had been processed by the originating agency with a powder. And in my opinion, that's not the correct process to use. And it's very difficult, once it's been processed with a powder, to do any other chemical process on the document.
12: I had the office of Brad King at Western Michigan University searched with a search warrant and items seized. I wanted scissors, razor blades, tape, paste, anything, paper, anything that we might be able to link through forensic science to Bradford King. We were unable to do that.
0: In terms of motive, Police found evidence of spousal abuse, sexual affairs, and Diane's overall dissatisfaction with her husband's lifestyle.
1: She came in one morning, and she was crying, and she had bruises. She showed me the bruises, and this was right around Christmas time. And she said that her and Brad had been in a fight.
3: Brad's a very different individual. I think he can have people like him real quick and also have them turned off real quick just by his mood.
0: And friends say Diane wanted Brad to get a full-time job.
6: Well, Brad had the perfect setup. He was working part-time as an instructor at Western Michigan University. I think she was pushing that issue so much that he feared that he was not going to be able to continue his lifestyle he had at the university.
11: His wife was responsible for taking care of the kids and getting the money, and I think she was angry at him because he wasn't carrying his load.
6: She was known to order him around and to yell at him, and I think it just reached a crisis point with him.
0: Brad's alleged sexual affairs were with students from the college where he taught.
6: He was not faithful to his wife. He had an affair with a student in one of his classes, he had an affair with another woman that he had met in Battle Creek. He was known to be trying to procure women girlfriends at the fraternity house that he used to hang out at.
0: 1 year after his wife's death, Bradford King was arrested and charged with murder.
6: The prosecutor and the investigators in this case were worried that because the suspect was a former police officer and a criminal injustice instructor at a major university, was going to spring something on them that was playing some kind of mind game with them, a kind of a forensic cat and mouse game.
0: And sure enough, a new piece of evidence surfaced threatening the prosecutor's case.
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0: Just as Bradford King was about to go on trial for the murder of his wife, Diane, prosecutors were dealt a serious setback. A man moving into the King's neighborhood said he found a Remington 511 Scoremaster rifle in his attic. It was virtually identical to the alleged murder weapon. The second rifle was sent to the forensic lab for testing.
6: But the ballistic tests on the second gun showed that the shell casing found in the loft could have not have possibly come from the gun, the second gun that was accumulated by police.
0: Prosecutors believe Brad planted this rifle in a vacant home nearby to create reasonable doubt in the jury's mind. And that it was Brad who made the threatening calls, sent the threatening letter, and staged the burglary, making the mistake of breaking the window from the inside rather than the outside. On the day of the murder, Diane planned to take the children to their grandparents' house to spend the night. While she was gone, Brad test-fired his rifle to align the sight and carefully collected the empty shell casings. Later, when Diane came home, Brad was waiting in the loft. His second shot was at close range after he left the barn. A clear sign of hatred and anger. Then Brad realized the children were in the car, not knowing one of them was sick. Since he couldn't leave his small children in the cold for very long, he needed to change plans. So he quickly disposed of the rifle near the creek, threw the empty shells in the water, then went back to the house to call police. But Brad left one shell casing behind in the loft. And this shell casing tied his rifle to the murder. And he was unaware that a police dog would track his scent from the sniper's nest to the creek, into the woods, then full circle back to his house.
6: I think he had that foreknowledge that this was sort of a small town police operation, and being the criminal justice instructor and the type of individual he was, that I felt that he thought that he could outwit them.
0: Many believe the children foiled his plan to establish a solid alibi.
11: I think it's likely that he would have gone someplace else and had somebody else find his wife. That would give him an alibi.
0: Diane told friends shortly before her death that she suspected Brad was behind the threatening calls and letters.
1: And she said, "I just think it's Brad." And she said, I don't know what I'm going to do yet.
0: The defense presented only 7 witnesses, arguing that the case against Brad was circumstantial.
9: No one will get on the stand and say Brad King had a gun that day. Brad King held a gun that day. He pulled a trigger that day. Nobody.
12: I was confident in my own mind that Brad King was guilty. I just didn't know if I could convince 12 people of that.
0: The jury felt the forensic evidence was just as revealing, if not more so, than any eyewitness.
10: Will the jury find Bradford King, count 1, guilty of first-degree premeditated murder?
0: Brad King was sentenced to life in prison without parole.
3: When I'm looking at evidence, firearms evidence or other types of evidence, and I can make a positive identification that is helpful to the investigation, it's a good feeling when that can be done.
12: All of the forensic science fit together and pointed in the direction of Brad King being the murderer of his wife.
13: You may assume or may suspect that a particular person was involved, but without those sciences to tie them together for you, you have no case.
14: I don't think we touch what a dog's nose can do. Every day I see them do things that would just, you just stand back and say, how could they?
0: Investigators searched through the remnants of a house fire that killed the wife of a policeman. At first, carelessness looked like the probable cause. But when pathologists, toxicologists, and chemists took a closer look around, they found the cause was far more complicated. On a cold February morning in Green Bay, Wisconsin, Lola Cater drove to her daughter's home and discovered there'd been some sort of accident.
15: It was just totally black, just totally full of soot. I couldn't find Sandy, and I ran all over that house calling for her. And then I saw that she was on the couch. She was totally burned.
0: Sandy Maloney was just 40 years old.
16: It hurt. I was shocked. I didn't really, didn't at first register that Sandy was dead.
17: I walked in the room and my dad just started crying, and I kind of assumed what happened. And then he just told me there was a fire at the house and they found someone inside and they think it's my mom.
0: Sandy lived alone since she was separated from her husband. It appeared the fire started at 7:30 the night before. The clock had stopped when the fire melted its inner workings. Local fire officials identified the fire's origin by the distinctive V-shaped pattern on the wall.
18: When fire burns, it burns upward and outward, and it leaves telltale signs on the walls, furniture, ceiling, and that type of thing. In this particular situation, I did observe a V pattern consistent with the fire burning on the couch.
0: Which is where Sandy's body was found. The fire didn't spread beyond the living room.
18: The supply of oxygen appeared not to have been sufficient to allow that fire to burn freely. And when the oxygen had been depleted in the structure, the fire burned itself out.
0: The living room was littered with empty vodka bottles and cigarette butts.
21: A lot of overflowing ashtrays, cigarettes that had just been laid down on tabletops and phone books that literally burnt themselves out and scorched surfaces.
0: Investigators knew Sandy Maloney since her estranged husband was a fellow police officer.
16: Sandy was the love of my life. It's like your soulmate, that, you know, that the one time that you meet someone in your life that... You feel like you're going to spend the rest of your life with them.
0: In the early 90s, Sandy injured her back and became addicted to painkillers. She also started drinking heavily. Two separate hospital visits failed to cure her addiction.
16: It totally consumed who she was. She was no longer that fun wife and great mother. The kids would get home from school and Sandy would already be totally intoxicated, at the point of staggering and, not really being able to talk all that well even.
17: When you have an addiction, you're losing money to feed that addiction, and they didn't have money to pay their bills, and that's what most of the arguments that my mom and dad had were surrounding, so I wasn't totally oblivious to what was going on.
0: Not surprisingly, when the Maloneys separated, John got custody of their three children. Sandy continued.

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10: To find out for certain what killed Sandy Maloney, her body was sent to the medical examiner for an autopsy.
11: When you look at a fire death, what you're looking for are injuries that are not consistent with the fire.
10: Sandy had a history of alcohol and drug abuse, so blood samples were sent for toxicology testing. Using gas chromatography, scientists could identify all of the elements present in Sandy's system. Sandy's blood alcohol level was 0.25, more than twice the legal limit in Wisconsin.
11: Forensic pathologists, for the most part, do not consider a blood alcohol level to be in the lethal range until it gets up above 0.4, especially in someone that was a chronic drinker.
10: Sandy was discovered face down on the sofa.
11: That's not a common scenario for someone that is just intoxicated. They would tend to collapse, and even though they are intoxicated, the lower brainstem functions, if you will sort of make their face move to the side so they can get some air.
10: And there was something else suspicious. The carbon monoxide levels in her blood were only 8%.
12: When a person dies as a result of a fire, their carbon monoxide levels are usually up 70% or higher. So the carbon monoxide levels of Sandra Maloney at the time of death were consistent with her being dead prior to the fire.
10: And the medical examiner found even more evidence to support this view.
11: You would expect the entire trachea to have a black lining of soot all the way from the upper portion of the throat all the way down and spreading out into the two lungs. Sandy only had a very small amount of soot in her airway, much less than we would normally see.
10: And there were bruises in the muscles around Sandy's neck and her back.
11: This would be very consistent with someone being on top of her as she's being held.

0: held down into the cushion of the couch and strangled.
1: They also found a vertical, not horizontal, gash on the back of Sandy's head.
0: There was a broken ashtray there in the room. Whether or not that was the implement that was used, that is the type of implement that could have caused this kind of an injury.
1: Sandy was found on the sofa without a blouse, in a basement clothes hamper. Investigators found a corduroy shirt covered with blood.
2: Somebody apparently attempted to have that concealed under some other clothing, but the bleeding on that corduroy shirt was consistent with where her head injury was on her body, and that raised a lot of red flags.
0: Given the totality of the evidence that we had in this case, it was obvious that this was definitely a homicide. This was death at the hands of another.
1: At the scene of the fire, investigators found several suspicious items. A burned book of matches underneath a cloth baseball cap, and tissues rolled and stuffed into the seat cushions. Arson investigators called them trailers.
3: These trailers that I saw on the couch and in front of the couch indicated to me that whoever committed this crime had some at least fundamental knowledge of fire and how fire burned and what methods to use to carry fire from one place to another.
1: Now with evidence of a homicide and arson, Sandy's estranged husband John became the prime suspect, but he had an alibi. He was at home with his girlfriend on the night of the fire.
4: My kids were with me the whole night, and Tracy Hellenbrand was there.
5: We just thought maybe randomly something happened. Maybe one of her friends, maybe they were getting into drugs bad or something like that.
1: Despite the alibi, investigators noted that John had recently taken classes in arson investigation as part of his ongoing training as a police officer.
4: I can tell you absolutely that I did not have anything to do with Sandy's death. I did not kill Sandy.
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6: No scrolling, no typing. 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Anytime you want. Try it now and thank us later.
9: I'm gonna ask.
10: Don't.
9: I've gotta ask. Would it be okay if we have some of that skinny pop?
10: Oh, sure.
9: Thank you so much.
10: Oh.
9: That's Jennifer Aniston, right?
10: Oh, yeah. Skinny pop, popular for a reason.
11: I'm Usain Bolt, world's fastest man. But I'm here to show that slow can be good too. Especially when it comes to a progressive disease like chronic kidney disease. So while I don't have CKD myself, I'm taking it slow to remind you that Jardiance is a little pill proven to slow the progression of CKD, which can lead to dialysis. And it lowers the risk of cardiovascular death too.
12: Serious side effects include increased ketones in blood or urine and infection between and around the anus and genitals. 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
1: To solve the mystery of Sandy Maloney's death, investigators needed to know as much as possible about the house fire. The evidence clearly showed it started in the living room.
3: The burn patterns on the floor in front of the couch at the area of deep charring and back away toward the center of the room, that pattern was very reminiscent of a liquid type of accelerant being poured on the floor. It was a very irregular, elongated pattern.
1: Debris from the couch area was collected in an airtight can and sent to the Wisconsin State Crime Lab for testing. At the lab, scientists placed an activated charcoal strip inside to collect gases from the debris. Later, it was washed in a sterile solution and analyzed.
24: A gas chromatograph, which is a piece of equipment that can actually look for the individual components inside gasoline, kerosene, etc. And they get basically a tracing up and down lines. But those peaks to the forensic chemist mean different things, mean different particular chemical components.
1: The chromatograph found no accelerants in the debris. But the empty vodka bottle at the fire scene suggested a possible explanation.
3: It would not be unusual for vodka to have been used as an accelerant and then have the lab results come back negative because the vodka either burned up as a result of the fire or dissipated after the fire.
1: There was one piece of evidence that suggested Sandy must have known the person who started the fire. There were no signs of forced entry, and all of the doors were locked.
3: One key to the door was found on Sandra Maloney's keychain laying on the cupboard in the kitchen. A second key had been given to John Maloney years before when the door was installed and never returned. And there were only two keys to that door. So immediately that brought John Maloney into the forefront as a suspect.
1: Sandy's estranged husband denied this.
4: Her mother and I are not the only ones that had a key to the house. There was a key that the kids had access to. Her friends had duplicate keys. So when I moved out of the house, the locks were changed, so I didn't have keys. I had at one point had a key to an outside storm door lock. That would be the only thing that I would have a key to.
1: And investigators found evidence of motive. John had agreed to pay Sandy $450 a month in alimony, plus half his assets in pension in a divorce settlement. Police now realized that John's girlfriend, Tracy Hellenbrand, may have had a financial motive as well.
2: There was some thought that they both knew about the homicide or maybe both participated. So she was somebody that had some hostility towards Sandy Maloney and needed to be looked at.
1: Tracy said she was at home with John on the night of the murder. But investigators added some pressure, telling her she could be charged as an accessory to the crime. So she changed her story. She now said she was taking a nap and didn't know where John was at the time of the fire. She also said John was behaving suspiciously later that night.
2: Tracy did point out some nervous behavior, some shaking when he was back at the residence, and also some smell of smoke on his person.
1: Tracy agreed to help police by wearing a hidden microphone while she questioned John about the incident. But during those conversations, John denied any involvement. It wasn't until several months later, while on vacation in Las Vegas, that the conversations became more interesting.
0: 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Two, when it's time, just say, "Play Hot Mics on TuneIn." 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
1: Prosecutors believe that John Maloney grew angry with his wife Sandy because her drug and alcohol addiction had made it difficult to finalize their divorce. So he went over to talk with her to make sure she was going to be at court the next day for the divorce hearing. The evidence suggests the two argued, and Sandy suffered a serious head injury, either intentionally or by accident. At some point, he strangled her to death. John removed her bloody shirt and hid it in the hamper. To cover his tracks, John decided to set fire to the house and make it look like an accidental fire. He inserted tissues in the sofa cushions to make sure it ignited, and he may have used vodka as an accelerant. John left the scene thinking the entire house would burn to the ground, and with it, all of the evidence of the murder. But he was wrong.
9: there wasn't enough oxygen inside the house for the fire to spread, and it burned out quickly.
3: There's absolutely no doubt in my mind that John Maloney is the killer. John Maloney did not do very well as an arsonist. He should have done a little more research.
9: To cement their case, investigators asked John's girlfriend, Tracy, to question him about the fire while they listened. And they placed a hidden camera and microphone in their Las Vegas hotel room while they were there on vacation.
2: The surveillance in Las Vegas and what showed up on the tape really gave us an insight into not only the relationship of John and Tracy, but, you know, his dark side.
9: And they also revealed John's feelings towards his estranged wife, Sandy.
10: It proves he hated her. He called her effing slob and effing anorexic drunk, and he just wanted to be rid of her.
9: After hours of denials, John eventually admitted that he was inside his wife's home on the day of the fire.
11: What did you go to? He is done with the divorce.
12: Okay. Bitch, get to court tomorrow, right?
11: No. Go get it done with and quit making the kids suffer.
3: John Maloney had been maintaining right from the beginning that he hadn't been in the house and hadn't been in the house for a long time. His admission that he was in the house the night that the homicide occurred really pulled everything else together.
12: Was there blood trickling from her?
11: I'm not answering that. Maybe there's some vodka bottles
12: there, huh, Tracy? The fire was an accident.
11: No.
12: You didn't burn her alive,
11: no.
9: At one point in the conversation, it appeared that John would physically assault Tracy.
3: John Maloney has Tracy Hillenbrand backed up against the wall, and he does place his hands up near her throat. And, you know, it just flashed in my mind when I saw that John Maloney is very capable of committing this crime.
4: What people don't realize is it was like 4:30 in the morning that she woke me out of a sleep to start this interrogation. I was very angry. I was very angry that I was being accused continually of doing something, killing someone, when I hadn't.
9: But to investigators, the tape showed otherwise. John Maloney was arrested and charged with his wife's murder. At the trial, his defense basically conceded the strength of the forensic evidence.
24: There was really not much effort made. Matter of fact, no effort made during John's trial to challenge the state's assertion that this was in fact an incendiary fire. The defense essentially rolled over and accepted the state's findings.
9: Instead, the defense pointed their finger at Tracy Hillenbrand, saying she was the real killer.
2: The physical evidence, the forensic evidence, the statements of witnesses, their observations, only point to one person, and that's John Maloney.
13: We, the jury, find the defendant, John R. Maloney, guilty of first...
9: John Maloney was found guilty of first-degree murder, arson, and mutilating a corpse. He was sentenced to life in prison.
4: I was very much sort of shocked by the outcome of my trial, because I thought that there was more than enough reasonable doubt.
9: John Maloney continues to maintain his innocence.
4: I did not have anything to do with Sandy's death. I did not kill Sandy. I'm scared of maybe spending the rest of my life in prison for something, a crime that I was convicted of and didn't do.
9: His son Matt refuses to believe that his father is a killer.
14: All evidence in the basement and upstairs point to an accidental death. I mean, I love my mom, but I just want everyone to know how my mom did really die, and that my dad's not responsible for it.
9: But forensic science painted a picture of what actually happened in Sandy's home before the fire.
15: Had the autopsy not disclosed what it disclosed about Sandy's death, this could have been put down as an accidental death.
2: This case could not have been solved without the physical findings of the police investigators at the scene. And without forensic evidence, we might have a killer still on the loose.
10: All of these forensic evidences are so important. And we were just overwhelmed with the good job that the prosecution had done.
3: I think he's a cold-blooded killer, and high school sweetheart or not, he committed this crime. The evidence was there. He did it, and he got caught, and now he's paying for it.
0: For 7 years, a group of bank robbers flaunted their expertise in front of security cameras, and law enforcement could do little more than watch and marvel. They left no forensic evidence behind and always got away before police arrived. But how they stood, what they said, and the clothes they wore all told a story, one that could be deciphered by forensic science. Calabash, North Carolina is a quiet fishing town located just over the state line from Myrtle Beach, South Carolina.
16: To sum it up, is a perfect place to live, quiet, the best seafood in the world, and that's how Calabash was known.
0: In September of 1991, in broad daylight, two masked men with handguns walked into one of the local banks. A teller pushed the silent alarm, but the robbers got away with $40,000 before police arrived.
16: The closest police station was our county complex, which is about 25 to 30 miles away.
0: The bank was equipped with surveillance cameras that used 35-millimeter film.
17: In most instances, we have bank surveillance videotapes, which don't give us a lot of quality and don't allow us the opportunity to enhance the photos.
0: The pictures showed a well-organized crime.
16: Some individuals go in banks with no gloves, no mask, and no plan. Those are the easiest ones to catch. The folks that are well-planned, well-orchestrated, prove to be the most difficult challenge in law enforcement.
0: The men entered the bank just after an armored truck made its daily delivery of cash from the Federal Reserve Bank.
18: They didn't walk around the bank like nervous or anything, and they had a getaway car waiting, and they were watching the getaway car the whole time. They could see it through the door.
0: The high-resolution pictures gave investigators a good look at the getaway car, driven most likely by a third accomplice.
17: We were able to determine it was a Camaro. We were able to determine the year of the vehicle, certain packages that came with the vehicle that were not standard.
0: But without the license plate number, it would be difficult to find the car. With so few clues, the robbery went unsolved until 1 year later. It happened again at the very same bank.
19: We have a bank robbery in progress.
16: It was turning our quiet town, known for its seafood, into a quiet town known for its bank robberies.
0: A bank employee recognized them.
18: She recognized the voice, the way they stood, the same directives. She was positive the same people were robbing her over and over again. In fact, the statement she made was deja vu.
20: One of the robbers is about 5'8" and nearly 300 pounds. It was fairly distinct. They got identified that way as being the same people.
0: The robbers warned the tellers not to throw dye packs in the money bags. Dye packs are rigged to explode later, leaving a permanent dye on the bills.
21: One of the news crews had come down. It sort of made me mad. That reporter stood in the middle of the street in Calabash and made the comment, "If you want to rob a bank, Calabash is the place to come and do it."
0: Over the next several years, these same men robbed other banks in the area. The getaway cars were stolen and abandoned miles away.
22: They were not making a lot of mistakes. They were going in, they were getting what they needed to get, and they got out of the bank.
17: We had no hairs, we had no fibers, we had no confessions, we had no money. We had very few bits of real physical evidence.
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2: Over a four-year period, there were six bank robberies stretching from Calabash, North Carolina, down to Myrtle Beach across the state line. Each robbery lasted between 2 and 5 minutes, and none of the branches had armed security personnel.
3: Very meticulous, very structured, very organized, in, out, and gone. And you're in a rural area. I think you have to be both lucky and good.
2: And the crimes were becoming increasingly violent.
4: Get head down!
5: The one, usually the obese robber in this case, went behind the teller's counter and threatened to kill him. And the other one rounded up any customers or other bank employees, sometimes forced them into one office or forced them onto the ground.
3: In one particular bank robbery, a warning shot was fired at a bank manager. We had several instances where tellers were struck, were dragged, were beaten, were threatened.
2: In one instance, when an employee hesitated in opening the bank vault, it almost cost her life.
3: She was shaking so badly, she couldn't do the combination. That individual cocked the weapon against her head and said, "This is your last chance. You open the vault or you're dead."
2: Investigators tried to predict where and when the robbers would strike again. But they never imagined what would happen next. The robbers returned to Calabash and hit the same bank for the third time. It turned out to be their biggest heist to date. They walked out of the bank with $175,000. But this time, there was a witness outside.
6: I had to kind of take a double take to make sure I was seeing what I thought I saw. And then I realized it was a bank robbery in progress.
2: King saw two men run from the bank and get into a green car driven by a third man. King wrote down the license plate number, then did something law enforcement officers discourage. He followed them. The chase reached speeds of 80 miles per hour. At one point, the robbers stopped their car, turned around, and confronted him.
6: They were sitting in the intersection, stopped, aimed back in my direction, and one of the guys was out of the car with a gun. And so I just laid over in the seat and just kicked it. You kicked the gas and just shot by him as fast as I could.
2: He still had the license plate number, which identified the car as stolen. It was later found abandoned in the same area as the other getaway cars, along a deserted road in South Carolina.
7: We told him how brave and how not brave it was. We're tickled to death that he helped us, but we didn't want him to get hurt, and luckily he didn't.
6: I don't think what I did was anything close to heroic. I think it was just a civic duty almost to try to help catch these guys.
2: The robbers didn't strike again until almost a year later, this time in Myrtle Beach, about 20 miles away. They always seemed to be one step ahead of law enforcement, and investigators were beginning to understand why. It was something they saw in a surveillance picture.
8: For prosecutors and cops that work in bank robberies, not many robbers wear holsters, okay? And this guy wore a police-type holster on his belt to carry his gun, which was quite distinct.
2: And it was clear that the two men inside the bank knew how to handle a weapon.
9: This wasn't the first time this individual had ever picked up a gun, and we felt like there was some training involved and planning involved in these robberies.
2: There was also something strange about the way one of the robbers stood.
10: The old Weaver stance, which was a type of a stance that you're trained to do in police work back in the late 80s and 90s. And he just had a manner in which he held his gun in his hand that was unusual. It's hard to describe.
3: We thought there was a high possibility that it was somebody that had maybe gone through some kind of law enforcement training or even military training.
2: Investigators now knew how the robbers were getting away with the crimes.
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23: Police now believe that the men robbing banks throughout North and South Carolina were somehow involved in law enforcement. Over a six-year period, they had gotten away with close to $500,000. Their favorite target was the small town of Calabash. At the time, the nearest police station was a 20-minute drive away. They robbed the same bank three times.
24: I think that they had nerve to go into these banks on more than one occasion, but also to stay inside the banks as long as they stayed in.
9: Why the individuals chose North Carolina National Bank three times, we do not know. But we do know that apparently they did this because they had been successful. And I think with each robbery, it became easier and easier, and they became more confident.
23: The robbers' next target was a bank right up the street. A customer at the drive-through window witnessed the robbery. He also noticed a third man in a pickup truck who appeared to be the lookout, and he wrote down the license plate number. When the robbers drove away in a red SUV, the customer followed them.
24: That individual followed both of those vehicles along a route that in one of the previous bank robberies, another witness had followed the getaway vehicle, and they both took exactly the same route.
23: The bank customer eventually lost the robbers, but the license plate number turned out to be an enormous break. The truck belonged to Alvin Bellamy, a landscaper who lived in rural South Carolina. The FBI went to the Bellamy's home. Neither Alvin nor the truck were there, but Alvin's wife was.
24: She proceeded to tell us where he was, that he was with his brothers, Claude Bellamy and Larry Bellamy. So that is the first time we come up with three names.
23: Around 1 a.m., a car approached the Bellamy home, but it wasn't Alvin. It was Alvin's brother, Larry, who was a lieutenant with the Myrtle Beach Police Department.
10: They gave me the name of Lieutenant Larry Bellamy, and my initial reaction was they've made a bad mistake. There's no possible way that they've got the right person or that they should even be looking at this particular person.
23: Larry vehemently denied any involvement in the robberies. Alvin came home a short time later in the truck identified as the lookout vehicle. The FBI found $116 in brand new bills in Alvin's wallet.
0: Fresh, crisp fives and ones. I started writing down the serial numbers to the $1 and $5 bills.
24: That was basically one of those ploys that you use.
0: I told him that I was going to take them back to the bank and compare it with the stolen money from the bank. He got very agitated. He got very upset, demanding he'd never seen that money before.
23: The next morning, investigators went to the third brother's home nearby. Claude Bellamy was a heavyset man with a similar build to the man in the security pictures. He was also a former policeman. He also denied any involvement in the robberies, and investigators found no large sums of money in his home. But in his bedroom closet, investigators found a black and white check jacket.
24: It happened to be the only garment hanging in that closet, which was interesting to me, why he would have this coat hanging separately in a room that he didn't use, in a closet he didn't appear to use.
23: The jacket was sent to FBI expert David Davies. He's a photographic technologist with 20 years' experience in garment identification. At first glance, Davies knew he was dealing with a mass-produced product.
1: You could have 10 million jackets that look like that.
23: Davies used computer enhancement software to improve the quality of the bank's security photos. He then photographed a model wearing the jacket, standing the same way as the robber. Shirts and jackets are manufactured differently depending on the price and quality of the garment. In this case, the manufacturer aligned the breast pocket at a 45-degree angle. Because of the pattern, all points of alignment at the seams happen at random.
4: The more seams I can see and the more uniqueness that I can determine, in this case, the bank robber stood at the same place and basically turned around a couple times, and I had some outstanding views of various seams.
23: And Davies discovered the alignment of the pattern at all of those random points was identical. In the surveillance pictures, Davies noticed another distinctive mark, a discoloration in the fabric on the left sleeve.
4: I saw a little light mark in what should have been a gray square. You're seeing the white threads that's below the dyed gray.
23: He found the same anomaly, a tear in the material in the exact same spot on Bellamy's jacket.
4: I was absolutely sure that it was that jacket.
5: So there's no doubt whatsoever?
4: No doubt.
7: The examination of the plaid shirt by the FBI was exceptional. We've never seen or heard of this before. This was a new process to us.
4: What I couldn't tell was who the bank robber was, but what I could tell was the jacket robbed the bank.
23: Investigators now had to prove that one of the Bellamy brothers wore the jacket. And they also wanted to find the money.
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30: 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Ingrezza.
23: The FBI's photographic analyst determined that the jacket found in Claude Bellamy's home had been worn by one of the bank robbers. From the surveillance pictures, it appeared to be Larry Bellamy. Larry was a lieutenant in the Myrtle Beach Police Department. His supervisor, Warren Gall, recognized him in the pictures by the way he held his gun.
10: I have been on the range numerous times with Larry when we were qualifying for the police department, and I knew his stance, I knew his pose, and it was exact.
23: Larry's shooting stance was unique. It was a combination of two different styles taught at the police academy.
31: Larry had never really adjusted to the new stance and shot with a hybrid sort of stance in between the old square-shouldered stance and the newer Weaver stance that was quite distinctive. A number of these witnesses had been on the shooting range practicing with him for years and recognized that shooting stance.
23: Larry knew a great deal about bank robbery because he was a crime scene specialist.
10: He worked bank robberies as a crime scene officer. He took fingerprints, photographs. He communicated with bank tellers and employees in the FBI in the incidents that occurred in Myrtle Beach.
24: He was aware of evidence. He was aware of what is looked for in terms of evidence at a crime scene.
23: Incredibly, Larry Bellamy helped investigate one of his own crimes.
32: Hindsight being 2020, looking back at the day that we located the stolen car, I remember Larry Bellamy showing up on the scene, offering his assistance to us because he was a crime scene officer with the Myrtle Beach Police Department.
23: Larry's timesheets indicated he was not working when the robberies occurred. Investigators also discovered an interesting clue in the way the getaway vehicles were abandoned.
31: They were so successful for so many years that they just got sloppy. Towards the end, they started using their own cars to carry out the robberies.
23: Investigators found the red SUV used at their last robbery at a safe house the brothers rented about 100 miles away in Aberdeen, North Carolina. By the time the FBI found it, everything else was gone.
31: We never recovered the money from these bank robberies, and there was a total take of approximately $800,000.
24: When you break down that amount of money over that time frame, split maybe three ways, we felt that it would be easy to spend that type of money without a great deal of notice, or even if they put it away, which to this day we don't know.
23: Ironically, the Bellamy brothers lived just across the highway from the Robbers Roost Golf Club. In 2000, they were arrested and charged with numerous counts of bank robbery. They pleaded not guilty. But the forensic garment analysis was more than enough to satisfy the jury.
0: Most of the evidence they had was circumstantial, and this was the only forensic evidence that was basically a fingerprint that was very unique that pointed to one of the bank robbers.
23: All three were convicted. Larry and Claude were each sentenced to 50 years in the federal penitentiary.
24: They were the men who had taken an oath to protect these people from violent criminal activity. And they're the very people preying upon them. And so we felt that there was a certain amount of culpability that went to those two that didn't go to Alvin.
23: Alvin was sentenced to 15 years.
9: And I think it was the shirt that an FBI investigator at the lab was able to identify that this is the exact shirt that was worn in this robbery, and it matches identical to the surveillance film inside the bank. I think that that became the straw that broke the camel's back and broke the case.

A series of medical mix-ups left one woman dead and her doctor in prison for negligent homicide. But that wasn't the entire story. In a single strand of hair, a forensic toxicologist found evidence of another medical mystery, one that made headlines around the world.

0: Happy Halloween. Who is that guy?
1: 1997 looked like it would be a banner year for the Pignataro family. Dr. Anthony Pignataro had a thriving medical practice, a wife, two children, and social standing.
0: That's great, Ralph.
1: Dr. Pignataro was also an entrepreneur. He invented and wore the snap-on toupee, held in place by four bolts drilled into the skull.
2: He's always been different, and he just came up with this idea, I could say off the top of his head, but...
3: I remember laughing about it. It was subject of many, many, many jokes around, you know, the family and even when he was around. But he was dead serious about it.
1: His medical practice consisted primarily of cosmetic surgery, which he performed in his office. One of his patients was 26-year-old Sarah Smith, a young mother of two scheduled to have breast augmentation. Dr. Pignataro had no anesthesiologist or registered nurse present. His only assistants were his wife and a licensed practical nurse.
4: Sarah Smith was feeling pain, so Dr. Pignataro ordered a little more sodium pentothal to dull the pain. When he did that, her system started shutting down and she was losing oxygen.
2: At that point, he broke scrub, and I remember him tapping her on the chest and calling out her name, but there was no answer, and then all hell broke loose.
1: Sarah Smith was dead. The result of too much anesthesia with no anesthesiologist to monitor her. And there was no ventilator to help her breathe.
2: I knew that things would never be the same once this happened.
1: When local prosecutors learned about the incident, they conducted an investigation. They learned that Dr. Pignataro was not a board-certified plastic surgeon. In fact, he wasn't a plastic surgeon at all.
2: He did train for ear, nose, and throat, but did not finish. So technically, it did not make him an ear, nose, and throat doctor. He didn't finish all the things necessary to become one.
1: Medical experts told investigators that Sarah Smith would have survived if Dr. Pignataro had the proper resuscitation equipment.
4: The procedure that Sarah Smith was undergoing was a transumbilical breast augmentation. Was a very invasive procedure and should have been done in a hospital setting or at least certified surgical area.
1: Dr. Pignataro claimed that deaths from anesthesia do occasionally happen. Nevertheless, prosecutors charged him with manslaughter. To avoid a trial, he pled guilty to criminally negligent homicide. He was fined $5,000, sentenced to 6 months in prison, and 250 hours of community service. He also lost his medical license. Although it seems hard to imagine, the Pignataro's problems were far from over.
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9: You are the queen of dragons. Cut down any who resist you. None will stand against us.
10: Have you betrayed your queen?
11: When Tony Pignataro was released from prison, he had difficulty finding a job since his medical license was revoked and the terms of his parole prevented him from leaving the area.
12: For years, he had, you know, went to school, done residencies. He'd gone quite a few years to do this, and that was taken away from all of us.
11: To make matters worse, vandals spray-painted the word killer on the side of the Pignataro's home.
13: He claimed to have received death threats, but he didn't know where they were coming from, other than, you're going to pay for Sarah Smith's death.
11: Tony realized he would never get his medical license back. The stress took its toll, and the Pignataros separated. A few months later, the couple reconciled. Tony Pignataro's mother supported them financially, or their situation would have been far worse.
14: Anthony Pignataro came from a good family. His father was a well-respected and excellent surgeon in Buffalo. Mother was a fine person.
11: After the Pignataro's reconciliation, Debbie started to feel ill.
12: I had thought I had the flu for months, just maybe a little case of the flu, because I would get nauseous and vomit and just not be myself.
11: Initially, neither her husband nor her doctors knew what to make of it.
12: I was having trouble walking where I couldn't lift my legs. There was numbness in my legs and my hands.
15: I diagnosed myelodysplastic state, possible myelodysplastic state. The neurologist diagnosed possible Guillain-Barré. The gastroenterologist diagnosed pancreatitis. And we didn't know how to bring it all together. So we were all puzzled.
11: Tony thought Debbie's gallbladder should have been surgically removed, but her doctors disagreed.
12: I was so weak and my condition was so grave that I probably would have died on the table, I was told.
15: But she got better. And when she got better, we relaxed and thought, well, this isn't going to happen again.
11: But Debbie's symptoms returned again and again. The pain was getting worse. Even more disturbing, her daughter started to experience the same symptoms, but not nearly as severe. Throughout that summer, Debbie's condition deteriorated. She had severe memory loss and was relegated to a wheelchair because she was no longer able to walk. Once again, she was admitted to the hospital. This time, Dr. Snyderman analyzed a sample of Debbie's bone marrow under a microscope.
15: I looked once, I looked twice, and I couldn't believe my eyes. It looked like something that I remembered reading about in medical school.
11: Debbie's red blood cells had degenerated, a condition known as karyorrhexis.
15: I ran down to the lobby.

0: and I got out a book on toxicology, and I also went on to something called Medline on the computer.
1: The medical literature described some possible causes. When her doctor factored in her other symptoms, numbness of her hands and legs, disorientation and nausea, the answer became clear.
0: I was able to complete the description of arsenic in my mind, and it fit her perfectly.
1: Arsenic is a heavy metal poison, and not one you normally encounter. Further testing indicated Debbie had an arsenic level of 29,580 micrograms per liter, one of the highest ever recorded in a living person.
2: Almost sounds like a mistake in a lab reading, but it wasn't.
3: The amount I had, I shouldn't be here.
1: She was immediately put under 24-hour security protection. But the question remained, how was she poisoned, and who wanted her dead?
4: This is the sound of Claire cooking dinner at home. And that's the sound of a fraud alert from Wells Fargo flagging a charge for a pricey restaurant in Paris. Considering Claire isn't in Paris right now, that seemed odd to the bank and to Claire. Two taps later, Claire says nope to the charge and Wells Fargo is on the case. However you make money work, Wells Fargo can work with that.
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13: 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Antidepressants may increase these risks. Report fever, confusion, stiff muscles.
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14: Calm now and get yours before the next blackout.
1: When Debbie Pignataro was diagnosed with arsenic poisoning, doctors also tested her husband Tony and their two children. Their daughter had higher than normal levels of arsenic in her system, but her son and husband were normal.
16: Well, our first thoughts were we needed to look at the source of water for that area of West Seneca.
1: Prior to 1900, arsenic was the primary ingredient in embalming fluid, and had caused groundwater contamination near several older cemeteries. Tests showed no such problem in the water supply near the Pignataro's home. Investigators began to suspect that Debbie may have intentionally poisoned herself.
3: It made me very angry. I mean, if anybody knew me, they would know that I would never do this to myself. I mean, first of all, I wouldn't do it to my children. Second of all, it's just, if I wanted to hurt myself, I wouldn't do it this slow, torturous, painful way.
1: Tony suspected Sarah Smith's family may have had something to do with the poisoning. Sarah Smith was Tony's patient who had died during surgery.
3: Anthony thought that Dan Smith was trying to get even with him for taking his wife away from him, and he thought enough to say, well, maybe then Dan was trying to take my wife away from me.
1: Investigators searched for arsenic throughout the Pignataro's home.
2: We searched the house, you know, top to bottom, looking for arsenic, pesticides, insecticides, anything that may contain arsenic. Anything that looked suspicious, powdery, was taken to be analyzed at the lab and came back negative.
1: Detectives interviewed Debbie's daughter, since she too had some of the same symptoms as her mother. They asked her what she ate on the day she became ill.
3: There was soup left on the kitchen table, and she ate some of it. That night, she was vomiting.
1: Debbie then remembered an important detail: that Tony made the soup that day.
3: He brought me the bowl, and I remember saying, I can't eat all this. He's like, no, eat it, it's good for you.
1: Their daughter found some of that soup left over on the stove and took some. To find out exactly how long Debbie had been ingesting arsenic, doctors decided to study her hair.
17: Arsenic combined to keratin, which is the major protein in hair. So as the blood circulates through the body and it circulates to the root of the hair follicle, some of the arsenic will become incorporated in the hair follicle.
1: When poison circulates in the body, it comes into contact with the hair follicles. So traces of the poison will remain in the hair as it grows. Since hair grows approximately 1 centimeter per month, a strand of hair can identify exactly when a person was poisoned. First, Debbie's hair was divided into pieces, each 1 centimeter long. Using atomic absorption spectrophotometry, a beam of light is passed through each hair sample.
17: When that light is absorbed, the amount of light that is hitting the detector on the other end decreases. That change in the intensity of light that's reaching the detector is directly proportional to the amount of arsenic in that sample.
1: The computer-generated results were startling.
16: Debbie started receiving small doses of arsenic in May of 1999. And towards the end of July of 1999, she received a large dose, which was approximately 80 times what a normal human being should have in their system of arsenic.
1: This timeline excluded members of Sarah Smith's family as possible suspects because they had moved to the Midwest after Sarah's death. Investigators had only one other suspect with a possible motive.
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1: The scientific analysis of Debbie Pignataro's hair told a horrific story.
3: The people who did the hair analysis asked when the funeral was. They just couldn't believe that someone with this level was still alive.
1: Debbie's hair established a timeline of the poisonings. In March of 1999, when Tony and Debbie were living separately, Debbie had no poison in her system. The couple reconciled in May, and in Debbie's hair grown that month were the first signs of arsenic poisoning. The largest dose of arsenic was administered in July. This coincided with Debbie's hospital visit, in which Tony recommended removing his wife's gallbladder, a procedure medical experts say Debbie would not have survived. When questioned by police, the couple's daughter Lauren remembered something. Around this time, she saw her father setting small traps around their home.
16: When we asked her, "Can you tell us what that bait was?" she said she didn't know what it was, except that it was little round tins that he set out on the floor.
1: Only one manufacturer made insect repellent in small round tins. The president of the company revealed their product contained arsenic.
16: He told me that two of those hand stacks, which would contain four tins, would be enough to be fatally toxic to a 150-pound man.
1: Investigators found this brand of insecticide in a store not far from the Pignataro's home.
3: You don't want to believe it. You don't want to believe that someone you loved and lived with could actually do this to you. There's no answer. I don't know.
1: A check into Tony's background provided a possible motive.
2: He became associated with a few cons in prison and was able to get involved with heroin. And he kept in contact with one particular person who would supply him with his narcotics after he got released from prison.
1: And investigators discovered Tony was having an affair with another woman after he was released from prison. Friends say Tony feared his mother's reaction.
2: His mother was against divorce, and if he had divorced Debbie, he would have been cut out of any will from his family.
1: But money wasn't the only motive. In the Pignataro's home, detectives found a manuscript Tony had written entitled M.D., Mass Destruction. It was about Tony losing his medical license and what was described as the conspiracy against him.
3: It was a story about how he was wronged by the medical community and by the judicial system and, you know, by everyone on earth, the great wrong of, that they did to Anthony Pignataro.
1: Investigators believe this entire episode might have been a ploy for Pignataro to get his medical license back. He gave Debbie poison. She developed gastric symptoms. He then tried to convince her doctors to perform gallbladder surgery that she wouldn't survive. Had Debbie died during surgery, Tony could argue, as he did in Sarah Smith's case, that people occasionally die in surgery and that he shouldn't have been singled out.
16: And in Tony's eyes, that would have indicated that, see, my own wife died under a doctor's care in a hospital while having surgery. And that's what we felt was his prime motivation.
1: But why didn't she die from the massive dose of arsenic? Medical experts say this was miscalculation. When Tony gave his wife smaller doses of poison, she developed a tolerance for it. So the higher doses later had less of an effect.
3: I'm sure he was thinking, I can't believe she's still alive. I can't believe I gave her so much and she's still here. And I think he just got panicky and it wasn't working. So I think that's when he just figured, I'm just going to give her a massive dose and be over with.
1: Apparently, his daughter's ingestion of the arsenic was unintentional. Investigators believe Tony vandalized his own home to make Debbie's illness appear to be retaliation for Sarah Smith's death.
16: When I asked Tony if he tried to kill his wife, he looked down at the table and told me, I can understand why some people might think that. But he never said yes, and he never said no.
1: When faced with the scientific evidence, Tony Pignataro confessed. He pled guilty to attempted first-degree assault and was sentenced to 15 years in prison. Pignataro promised to tell where he obtained the arsenic and how he administered it, but he never honored that part of the plea agreement. Although Debbie survived massive doses of arsenic, she will continue to suffer side effects for the rest of her life. The nerve damage and lack of fine motor skills are permanent.
3: I can't believe any human being would do this to someone that they even cared about. I mean, maybe he didn't love me anymore, but there's other alternatives. You don't, you know, do this to someone, the mother of your kids.
16: The hair on her head was the key evidence that pointed to, again, only one person could have done it.
2: In the long run, his arrogance is what got him convicted, you know. Thinking he had outsmarted everyone, he outsmarted himself.

0: residents of Knoll, Missouri were stunned to learn that their local bank had been robbed and its president was missing. Investigators searched a three-state area for possible clues. On the bank of a lake outside of town, a fisherman found a used piece of tape. Had he thrown it away, all hopes of solving the case would have vanished. Because of its spelling, the town of Knoll, Missouri is known as the Christmas City. And one October morning, Christmas came early for someone in town. A bank employee arriving for work found the front door unlocked and the vault wide open.
1: A bank robbery in Knoll was just the last thing that people would be thinking about. It's nothing like you would see in a large city.
0: Bank officials discovered more than $71,000 was missing. The robbers also managed to haul away over $4,000 in wrapped coins. On the floor of the bank, police found two spent .45 caliber shell casings left when the robber shot the lens of the security camera. The area was dusted for fingerprints, but none were found.
2: It was pretty obvious that the perpetrators had been careful, either wearing gloves or just very careful not to leave or touch any portion of the bank that would leave a good fingerprint.
0: Only three employees could open the vault. One was Dan Short, the bank president.
3: He was the one that had the access to both the bank front door and the vault. It'd just be an obvious conclusion in some people's minds that he might have had something to do with it.
0: 51-year-old Dan Short was well-liked and respected, but he had recently experienced some personal problems.
2: Dan Short's wife had left some 16 months prior to the time of the crime. He did seem to be restless and uneasy, unsatisfied with the way his life was going at that time. Perhaps drinking too much.
0: Investigators couldn't locate Dan Short, and his pickup truck was missing from his home.
1: There was an area where it looked like that the contents of his pickup had just been swept out onto the ground.
0: It appeared he had left in a hurry. A wastebasket was overturned, dresser drawers were left open, and Dan's glasses were still on the bureau.
4: That would appear that there had been a struggle because he never went anywhere without his glasses.
0: And there was another sign that Short may not have been a willing participant. As president, Dan Short was aware of a hidden compartment in the bank vault that held an additional $100,000, but it hadn't been touched. Police and volunteers searched the area for clues.
4: We checked every ravine, every canyon, all the woods and buildings and everything around there.
0: A few hours later, police found Dan Short's truck 2 miles outside of town. Loose coins were scattered around it.
1: We now have to wonder, well, how did he get somewhere else? There has to be a second vehicle. There has to be some other people who have removed him from there.
0: Investigators had no money, no witnesses, no forensic evidence, and no sign of Dan Short, meaning the perpetrators were either smart or lucky.
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0: It didn't take long for news of the bank robbery to spread, since Knoll only had about 1,000 residents.
3: Everybody was shocked. It's all you could hear talked about at the cafes. People were bunched up in little groups along the street talking about it.
0: 5 days after the robbery, a fisherman on Grand Lake, 21 miles outside of town, saw a body floating in the water. It was Dan Short, the bank president. He had been tied to a chair with duct tape. A cement block and a chain hoist had been attached to weigh it down. But it wasn't enough to overcome the buoyancy caused by the body gases.
1: We now have the ultimate of crimes. We have the taking of a human life. Mr. Short would have gladly given all of the money in the bank and traded it for his life. But these individuals were not content with that.
0: The medical examiner found water in Short's lungs, meaning he was alive when thrown into the lake.
3: The general consensus was that the people who committed this crime were just really, really cruel, ugly, bad people.
0: The tape used to bind Short to the chair was sent to the FBI for analysis. Robert Webb used heat to carefully separate each piece. Next, all of the pieces were tested to see if they came from the same roll.
24: The infrared spectrophotometer tells the chemical composition of the sticky glue in the duct tape, the fibers, and the plastic backing. It tells me what kind of material it's made up of.
0: Tests revealed every piece of tape was the same brand. The next step was like a puzzle as Webb tried to piece together the entire 60-yard roll using what is known as end match analysis.
24: Starting from the very first piece of tape that was torn off the roll, I was able to tell the first piece of tape came from the left wrist, the second piece of tape came from the right wrist, third piece came from the mouth, Then longer pieces of tape were torn off. I was able to read the whole piece of tape and tell where every piece was applied and in what order, so that he had no chance of getting away.
0: But there was one piece missing.
24: One piece of duct tape separated from all these other pieces when it was in the lake and floated away.
0: Investigators wondered where this piece of tape got to and why it was missing from the chair. News of Dan Short's murder generated numerous calls from concerned citizens. Someone reported seeing a brown van parked on the bridge over Grand Lake on the night of the bank robbery. Another caller overheard two brothers, Joe and Shannon Nagofsky, talking about money.
3: From what I've heard of Shannon Nagofsky, his bragging about being the richest teenager in the county or something like that.
1: In fact, they owned 45 caliber firearms. They allowed the FBI agents to test fire those guns, and the casings were matched with the casings in the bank and were found not to be the guns.
0: The Agofsky's family members said the boys were at home on the night of the robbery.
2: They were eliminated after being interviewed and seemed cooperative and had plausible alibis.
0: Police also learned that two convicted felons, Billy Ray Hankins and Larry Wayne Hankins, were living in Knoll at the time, but they both had solid alibis.
2: They had robbed several banks and hadn't been abducted anyone in the process, but robbed banks and all kind of stuff. But their mother testified for them as an alibi.
0: Police also questioned Dan Short's estranged wife, Joyce.
1: Anytime you have an estranged family like this and one of the individuals ends up missing or harmed, you know, one of the people you have to look at is his wife.
0: Joyce said she knew nothing about the crime and willingly agreed to take a polygraph test. She passed. Two different television programs profiled the case, asking viewers with information to contact police. The programs generated hundreds of tips, but none proved helpful. Investigators needed forensic evidence because without it, the trail of the killers was turning cold fast.
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2: 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The inflammation triggering your flare-ups could be caused by eosinophils. 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
19: With so little crime in Nowell, Missouri, the discovery of Dan Short's body in Grand Lake took almost everyone in town by surprise.
20: My little boy came home from school one day and I said, Dad, they got the bridge blocked off. There's cops everywhere. And I stood out on the deck of my porch and watched all the activities.
19: When police left the area, Rowdy Foreman did a little investigating of his own.
20: Curiosity got the best of me. We went back down to the shoreline, walked from east to west on the bank. We come to this one single dock, fishing dock, and there was a strand of duct tape which appeared to be turned halfway inside out.
19: Was this the missing piece of duct tape investigators were looking for? Foreman knew not to touch the tape with his fingers, so he placed it into a bag with a stick.
21: When Mr. Foreman walked into my office that day with that piece of tape, it was too good to be true.
20: First words that came out of his mouth, oh my God.
21: There were 2, if not 3, patent fingerprints in this greasy, rusty residue.
19: Investigators analyzed the tape to see if it was the one missing piece.
0: I was conclusively able to match that piece of duct tape by end matching to the reconstructed roll of duct tape associated with the chair and the chain and the cinder block.
19: This was crucial, because without proof the tape was from the same roll, the fingerprints meant nothing. FBI fingerprint examiner Russell Davey could tell how the prints were left on the tape.
4: By grabbing the tape and pulling away from the roll, as can be seen by tearing it away, and then there would be prints present on the end of the tape.
19: The fingerprints were compared to those in the FBI database of past criminal offenders, and there was no match. Several months later, there were rumors that two brothers, 18-year-old Shannon Agofsky and his 23-year-old brother Joe, were spending large amounts of money despite the fact that they were unemployed. Both had been suspects early on in the investigation, but had been cleared.
22: Joseph Agofsky paid for a trip to Disneyland for his honeymoon. He paid for a wedding ring. He paid to have a chainsaw souped up.
21: Something in the neighborhood of $45,000 by both brothers after the months, during the months following their robbery and murder.
19: And the witness identified the chain hoist found with Dan Short's body as the one he left at the Agofsky's home.
21: At that point, we focused on the two brothers, believing that they at least had knowledge of who the perpetrators were, or they were in fact involved themselves.
19: And there was another coincidence. The Agofsky's mother owned a brown van, similar to the one a witness saw on the Grand Lake Bridge on the night of the murder. And another man told police that he saw the Agofskys wiping their bullets clean before loading them into their guns. This occurred several days before the robbery.
22: And their explanation for doing so was that if they ever got caught doing whatever they were going to do with the firearms and the ammunition, they wouldn't find fingerprints of theirs.
19: Was it possible that a pair of robbers, careful enough to remove their fingerprints from bullet casings, were careless enough to leave them on a piece of tape?
3: This is the sound of Claire cooking dinner at home. And that's the sound of a fraud alert from Wells Fargo flagging a charge for a pricey restaurant in Paris. Considering Claire isn't in Paris right now, that seemed odd to the bank and to Claire. Two taps later, Claire says nope to the charge, and Wells Fargo is on the case. However you make money work, Wells Fargo can work with that.
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5: For us, it's eggs any style, as long as they're the best. Eggland's best.
19: The prime suspects in the bank robbery and murder of Dan Short were two brothers, Joe and Shanna Nagofsky. There was no forensic evidence found at the bank, but investigators found two fingerprints on a piece of duct tape recovered at the lake where Short was murdered. When asked, Joe Agofsky willingly agreed to provide his fingerprints. His brother refused.
20: I had difficulty in obtaining those of Shannon. I talked to him several times, and for one reason or the other, he couldn't provide them or would not provide them at that time.
4: When Joseph Agofsky's prints were received for comparison, I compared the latent prints on the tape from the shoreline with his. And they were very, very close, but they were not identical. I said if this Joseph Agofsky had a brother, it would be interesting to see his prints because they're so close.
19: With this information, the FBI requested and received a court order for Shannon's fingerprints.
4: There was more than adequate number of ridge characteristics for me to come to the conclusion that these prints from the tape were indeed left by the index and middle fingers of Shannon Agofsky.
6: A suspect put his mark on one piece of duct tape, and that one piece of duct tape was positively associated with an entire roll of duct tape that had been applied to a deceased person. So the suspect could not deny he was involved in the case.
19: Prosecutors believe the Agofskys waited until Dan Short's dinner guests left that evening, then abducted him. At the bank, Short opened the vault but didn't tell them about the secret compartment which held an additional $100,000.
7: Come on!
19: Afterwards, the brothers abandoned Dan's truck, then tied him to a chair they had prepared beforehand with the cinder block and chains already attached. The evidence shows the brothers used all 60 yards of duct tape, and Shannon inadvertently left his fingerprints on the piece of tape used to secure Dan's ankles to the chair. At Grand Lake, the brothers threw Dan Short over the side of the bridge. When they threw Short into the lake, one of the chair's spindles broke, releasing the piece of duct tape from his ankle. The lake's current carried this single piece of tape with Shannon Agofsky's fingerprints to the shore on the opposite side of the lake, where it was discovered 5 days later by a citizen volunteer.
20: The evidence, the duct tape, the fingerprints on the duct tape. Sometimes I just wonder what would have happened if nobody found it.
4: It would be kind of surprising in a way that something had been on the water would have prints on it that long.
8: Knowing that Dan Short was alive before he was thrown over,
22: and the callousness of the Goffsky brothers in sending this man to his death in that manner has to stand out as the thing that I remember to this day.
19: 3 years after the crime, Joe and Shannon Agofsky were tried and convicted of the bank robbery charges. Both were sentenced to life in prison. The brothers' next court date was for Dan Short's murder. By all accounts, the jury was mesmerized by the amount of information Robert Webb gleaned from the pieces of duct tape.
0: He had an opportunity to take the reconstructed roll of duct tape, string it all out in front of the judge and the jury, and walk down the whole roll of tape and tell the jury and show the jury the first piece that was ripped off went on an arm and so forth, and tell the story all the way down the whole length of tape.
19: Shannon Agofsky was convicted of Dan Short's murder and was sentenced to an additional life term in prison. Joe Agofsky's case ended in a mistrial. Prosecutors chose not to retry him since he was already serving a life sentence for the robbery.
7: Without the forensic evidence, in this case, we would probably have not identified the Agofskys, much less prove the case against them.
8: The fact they used duct tape may in fact have been one of the things they did they wish they had not done.
0: It tells me the sequence of events at the scene, even though I wasn't there, the evidence was.

0: A young couple went camping in the woods, but only one of them came out alive. The survivor told two different versions of what happened. So it took forensic psychiatry, ballistics, and Korean War history to discover what really happened in the deep forests of Oregon. The area surrounding majestic Mount Hood in Oregon is a sportsman's paradise. Mountain streams, ideal for fishing and boating, and deep forests filled with game. Kendra and Julio Torres chose this area for a weekend camping trip. They were young. Julio was 21, Kendra just 16.
1: It was pretty much love at first sight. My father wanted us to get married when I was 15. Because he could see that the relationship was heating up.
0: The trip celebrated their first wedding anniversary, and they brought Kendra's dog, Rusty, along. Although they loved to fish, they weren't catching anything, so they asked one of the other fishermen who was there for a little advice.
1: And he saw me, he lit up, which was not... I didn't think anything of it. I was very young, attractive, and I was used to turning heads.
0: The fisherman, Tom Brown, told them about a good fishing spot nearby that had recently been stocked with fish.
1: And we looked at each other and it sounded like fun. We had had no luck fishing for 2 days and we were ready to catch some fish.
0: The fishing site was several miles away, and by the time they got there it was dark, so they set up camp to get some rest. 3 days later, Kendra went to the local sheriff's office and called her mother with some terrible news.
2: She says, Julio's dead. It was a terrible accident. Will you come and get me?
0: Kendra said that the three of them had gone fishing and later did some hunting. They sighted a deer. Julio handed Tom his rifle so Tom could take the first shot, but the rifle went off accidentally, killing Julio instantly. Kendra screamed. Her dog instinctively attacked Tom, and Tom shot her dog Rusty in self-defense.
3: And then he panicked because he had a prior record, was known to the police, and that no one would believe him.
0: So Tom had no desire to explain the incident to police and gave Kendra the choice between staying with him or heading back to town.
1: I had no way of getting down. I couldn't even drive. I didn't have a license. I didn't know how to drive a stick.
0: Confused and in shock, Kendra stayed with Brown. But after 2 days, they reconsidered and decided to notify the authorities.
3: He told them that there'd been a shooting and it was an accident. And she backed up his story. He then cooperated and took them to where the body was, helped them recover the rifle.
0: To prove his story, Tom took a lie detector test and passed. Police ruled Julio's death an accident.
1: The sheriff's department was very supportive of Tom Brown. I think that they believed the stories and that they wanted to keep an innocent man from being locked behind bars.
0: But a few days later, Kendra changed her story.
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0: I'm Usain Bolt, world's fastest man. But I'm here to show that slow can be good too. Especially when it comes to a progressive disease like chronic kidney disease. So while I don't have CKD myself, I'm taking it slow to remind you that Jardiance is a little pill proven to slow the progression of CKD, which can lead to dialysis. And it lowers the risk of cardiovascular death too.
1: Serious side effects include increased ketones in blood or urine and infection between and around the anus and genitals. Both may be fatal. Severe allergic reactions, dehydration, urinary tract or genital yeast infections in men and women, and low blood sugar. 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
10: Kendra Torres originally told investigators she had witnessed her husband's death and that it was an accidental shooting.
11: Everybody was saying it was an accident that knew anything about it. No one was saying anything other than that.
10: But Kendra's mother had doubts about the story.
12: I know how she loved the dog and I know how she loved him, but it was just like it was coming out of a stereo, you know, being replayed or something. I don't know. It wasn't like really her.
10: But when Kendra went back to the home she shared with Julio, everything changed.
12: And when she went inside the apartment, she fell apart. She said, "Mom and Daddy, don't hate me. Don't hate me." And I said, "I could never hate you." And then she said she didn't know. She didn't know if it was an accident or not, that she did not see him shot. And I said, "My God, Kendra, don't you realize that man murdered your husband?"
10: In this version, Kendra said she was alone making breakfast at the campsite when she heard a shot. Tom Brown came running from the woods. Kendra said she ran to see what had happened to Julio.
13: And then I heard another shot. And I looked next to me, and my dog was jerking. He had been shot in the head. And I looked at him with total surprise. And I said, "You shot my dog." And he smiled, a big smile, and said, "I shot your husband, too." At that second, my life flashed before me. I was 16 years old, and I was going to die. There was no one that could help me. My dog that I'd had from childhood was dead. My husband, whom I loved, he's telling me he's dead, and I'm up in the mountains with a murderer. I'm next. Obviously, whatever he wants with me, he's going to do, and then he's going to kill me. And I knew that I was going to die.
10: He then took her deep into the woods.
13: After hiking for about 4 hours, we stopped to rest at the river, and that was the first time that he raped me.
10: Kendra said Brown assaulted her repeatedly over the next several days.
14: "Do not withhold your mercy."
10: She said the one thing she feels that saved her life was reading aloud from the Bible.
14: "Then will I go to the altar of God, to God my joy and my delight."
13: His heart had been too touched, and he wasn't able to kill me. So he came to me instead, and he started crying. And he said, "I didn't kill your husband on purpose. It was an accident. And the reason that I brought you up here is because I'm afraid to go back to prison."
10: Over the next several days, Brown told Kendra repeatedly that Julio's death was an accident. And he agreed to let her go, but only if she told authorities

0: she witnessed the shooting and that it was an accident. To see if this version was true, Kendra took a lie detector test.
1: Tom Brown had been given the lie detector test, and his actually said that he was telling the truth. He knew how to pass the lie detector test. So if I took a lie detector test, then we'd at least have equal evidence against him.
0: But she failed.
2: Polygraphs do not measure truth or lie. What they measure is emotion. And if you were a 16-year-old girl that had been raped and marched up in the mountain and God saved you, brought you down out of that mountain, you're emotional. You're talking about your husband that you loved that was shot by this murderer. Would you be emotional? I think so.
0: With nowhere else to turn, investigators looked more closely at the physical evidence. The dog's wound would tell whether he was shot frontally, as Tom Brown claimed, or from behind, which was Kendra's version. Unfortunately, the dog's body had not been autopsied, and he was buried in a mass grave for animals. The bullet that killed Julio entered his cheek and passed nearly horizontally through his upper vertebrae.
3: Trajectories could vary depending on terrain and a whole variety of other factors of how the gun was held, whether the person receiving it was standing uphill or downhill.
0: A trajectory analysis wasn't enough to tell whether the shooting was an accident or intentional. But they couldn't understand how Tom Brown passed his polygraph.
3: We believed her, but she'd flunked the polygraph. We didn't believe him, but he'd passed, and so what do you do? Well, what are our other options?
0: So prosecutors asked a forensic psychiatrist how Kendra could have failed her polygraph, and his discovery changed the course of the investigation.
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0: At first, Kendra Torres said she watched in horror as her husband was killed in a freak hunting accident. Later, she claimed that Tom Brown murdered her husband while she was back at the campsite. To find out which version was correct, forensic psychiatrist Dr. Joseph Trelevin interviewed Kendra for several hours.
11: I concluded that she didn't have any mental disorder. She was under some stress because she'd had a stressful experience, but that was all.
0: But why did Kendra initially vouch for Tom Brown, the man she now says killed her husband?
11: Frankly, at first I didn't know what to make about it. I remembered the stories of what happened to the prisoners of war in the Korean War, and where they were isolated, often brutalized, often for fear of their life. And after a long period of time, some of them would accept the point of view of their captor and then testify against their own country. And they called it at the time brainwashing.
0: Today it's known as the Stockholm Syndrome, named for the hostages held in a Stockholm bank robbery who sympathized with their captors even while their lives were threatened. Experts say this occurs to hostages when four things happen: a traumatic shock, isolation, indoctrination, and the promise of a reward.
11: The shooting of the dog gives a very visual and powerful demonstration of the dangerousness of the man that was her captor, and brings it home. And then being assaulted physically, pretty powerful stuff, you know. It's as stressful almost as you can get.
0: For Kendra, the Cascade Mountains provided the isolation, and Brown indoctrinated her by repeatedly telling her that the shooting was an accident. Her reward was survival, escape from repeated rape, and the fear she may have been responsible for her husband's murder.
3: The reward in Kendra Torres's case wasn't just coming out of the woods alive. The reward was that then she wouldn't feel guilty about being an instrument of her husband's death.
0: Kendra didn't just accept Brown's story of an accidental shooting. She actually believed it.
1: I had nobody with me but a murderer. Do I really want to believe he's a murderer? Because believing that is terrifying. Do I really want to think that my husband died so that someone could rape me and kidnap me? For me, denial was the best way to survive.
11: We all tell ourselves little lies, and sometimes big lies, to make ourselves feel more comfortable, and certainly when our survival is at stake. I mean, you can change your perception of things.
0: This made her polygraph test useless.
12: She doesn't know in her own mind what is truth and what is fiction. How can she possibly react properly to a polygraph examination?
3: There is a reason, and a very good reason, that polygraph examinations are not admissible in courts of law. In this incident, Tom Brown passed the polygraph. And in this incident, Mrs. Torres flunked the polygraph. I firmly believe that both results are dead wrong.
0: Prosecutors now accepted the idea that Kendra was brainwashed. But how would they prove that Julio had been murdered?
3: She could testify to what he said. She could testify about what happened to the dog. But we had a crime committed without an eyewitness. And this was a very, very close case.
0: Ballistic experts re-examined the evidence and the level trajectory.
13: So if you're handing a gun, there's a lot of weight there. The chances of holding the gun to be perfectly flat, again, very, very unlikely, because I would expect it to be upward instead of straight across.
0: The medical examiner found no gunpowder residue around Julio Torres's entrance wound. So investigators wanted to find out the distance between Julio and the gun when it was fired. A bullet isn't the only thing that comes out of the rifle when fired. Gases and gunpowder do too. Brown's rifle, a .22 caliber Savage Model 99, was tested at the Oregon State Police Lab. The rifle had to be 36 inches away from the target to leave no trace of gunpowder. This meant that Brown's rifle was at least 3 feet away when the trigger was pulled.
13: To have muzzle to target distance of 3 feet and a level entry and exit wound, how do you contort yourself to be able to do that when he's claiming all he was doing is passing the gun along?
0: With this forensic evidence, Tom Brown was arrested and charged with murder.
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0: Based on the ballistic evidence, prosecutors were convinced that Tom Brown murdered Julio Torres in the Oregon forest to have his 16-year-old wife all to himself. Trying the case wouldn't be easy, since Kendra told two different stories to authorities.
3: Even if you believe Kendra Torres 100%, she didn't see it. There were still no witnesses to this incident. And he'd cooperated all the way through.
0: But while Brown was awaiting trial in the county jail, he admitted the murder to his cellmate.
3: The basics of it was, when I'm going to beat it, I passed the polygraph.
1: That they wouldn't be able to get a conviction because I wasn't emotionally stable enough to hold out in court.
3: And then when I beat it, I'm going to go after her and those two prosecutors.
1: But if they did get a conviction, it wouldn't be a big deal because he'd get 7 years and parole. And he'd get out and he'd kill me and he'd kill my lawyer.
0: His cellmate turned state's evidence, but prosecutors still felt they needed the forensic evidence.
3: That evidence was important. But all those kinds of evidence are always subject to human frailties and cross-examination and credibility and bias and so forth. And of course, the powerful nature of forensic evidence is it's not subject to those things.
0: Kendra Torres testified in detail about her ordeal. Tom Brown told his version and tried to demonstrate how the alleged accident took place.
3: He tried to hand off their rifle, and it was you can't do it. And he stuck to his guns, and I believe stuck to a lie, but it was demonstrated to be that.
0: Brown was so confident that he waived the jury trial. The verdict from the judge was guilty. He was sentenced to life in prison. Bob Hamilton is retired now, but he attends Brown's parole hearings to make certain he stays in prison and that Kendra never has to see him again. Kendra is remarried, has a family and a new life. She credits forensic psychiatry with helping her move beyond her horrifying ordeal.
11: I guess the fact that somebody explained to her and explained publicly why she had these confused stories, that she was nuts, and there was a logical explanation for it, gave her a great deal of emotional relief.
0: But it was ballistics and the physics of gunpowder patterns that provided conclusive evidence that Tom Brown was lying.
1: I thank God for forensics. I think that they solve a lot of crimes, and the fact that the angle of the shot and the type of gun that was used and the powder burns were all proof that this, you know, that it did not happen the way that he said it did. So I was very thankful for that evidence.
13: You have five witnesses to a crime, and you're probably going to get five different scenarios. You do the forensic science, you're going to get one. And that's it.
0: At the scene of a homicide, forensic scientists found clues that painted a virtual portrait of the killer. They knew he had a dog and a red carpet in his home. And they even knew the kinds of trees and shrubs in his yard. And he left behind an unusual cable tie and a dog collar that led police straight to the front door of one of England's most notorious killers.

0: After doing some Christmas shopping, 16-year-old Leanne Tiernan decided not to take the bus home, but instead to take a shortcut through a wooded area in Leeds, England, known as Hoffley Gill.
1: I had told her before not to go down there, especially when it was dark and dingy down there. It's not too bad during the day, but on a night it could be a bit not very nice.
0: When Leanne didn't arrive home as planned, her family went looking for her.
1: She may have fallen, possibly broken a leg. And then I decided to call the police because there was no sign of her.
0: For days, police scoured the area with no luck.